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1: Well, hi there, everybody, and happy America 250. We are celebrating today, so Northwest style, from the coast to the Cascades. Temperatures at the ocean beaches back into the low to the mid-60s near the Pacific. Same goes for the Strait and the San Juans, and then warming into the low to the mid-70s around the heart of the urban core. We will be beautiful by day and partly to mostly starry by night, a gorgeous backdrop for all of the fireworks displays. In the Come Before Weather Center, I'm meteorologist Shannon O'Donnell.
2: Welcome to America Northwest, celebrating America's 250th from the real Washington. I'm Scott Carty. Washington was formed in 1889, more than 100 years after the Declaration of Independence was signed. By 1915, William E. Boeing has a hangar on Seattle's Lake Union. Construction of the Grand Coulee Dam started in the 30s. Hanford's B reactor completed in 1944. The 50s brought us state ferries, the World's Fair in 1962. In 1975, Bill Gates and Paul Allen started Microsoft. Mount St. Helens made 1980 very memorable. And the 90s brought us grunge, dot-coms, and an American League Championship Series. September 11th, 2001, planes we're known for were grounded. By 2014, the Seahawks won their first Super Bowl, and here we are in the 2020s experiencing World Cup 2026. We begin America Northwest like every good celebration with food. From Walla Walla sweet onions to Washington apples, beef, salmon, Dungeness crab, oysters, we know how to feast. Chef Ethan Stoll grew up in Seattle where his parents started the Pacific Northwest Ballet. He chose an apron over point shoes, opening dozens of restaurants from Seattle to Spokane. And we talked at his backyard grill about what matters most when you start grilling those all-American hamburgers.
3: Well, the main thing is temperature-wise, right? Salt and pepper last second just before you put it on the grill. No oil because there's a lot of fat in a burger, so it'll lubricate itself through melting of the fat. Make sure you go with a dry burger. You know, keep it pretty simple. I mean, in the summertime, I definitely do a lot of grilled Walla Wallas on my burgers just because they're so good. I try to keep things as simple as possible and make sure we use the abundance of things that are great in the Northwest. You know, I definitely use corn on the grill. Yeah. I'll definitely do some tomato salads. You know, alleviate having to cook too many things last second. Take it off, let it rest for a little bit.
4: All right, now let's talk about seafood, salmon. Do you flip it or not?
3: I flip it if I have skin on. And it also depends on what you're using. If you're using a propane, a natural gas grill or anything like that, you can do whatever you want. But if you're using a wood-fired grill, you know, I like to put it skin side down. On a salmon, I will brush a tiny thin layer of oil on it. You know, you brought over those cedar planks, so I put a cedar plank on top of the mesquite to create a lot of smoke. What I'll do is just put it skin side down, season it with salt and pepper, and then just shut the lid and just, you know, let it kind of smoke to being done. So you're going to get the grill marks and the crispy skin, and then shut the door and create a ton of smoke in there. Yeah. So you almost have a halfway smoked salmon in there, which is delicious, right?
4: In terms of talking fresh, like oysters, what about doing them on the grill?
3: Yeah, that's great. But when I am grilling oysters, I will shuck them and leave them in the shell and put a little bit of compound butter or olive oil and garlic or lime juice or lemon juice, and then grill them with the top shucked off. So I tend to like really put them in that grill, shut the lid. They get a little bit of smoke flavor. You know, they don't get cooked too much. I try to make it easy on myself and guarantee a high quality grilled oyster by shucking them first.
4: And then in terms of the temperature with the grills, like this one here, you've got the coals, we got lots of smoke. It's not about going full blast, is it?
3: You know, certain things it's great to have a really high temp, but don't feel like that's what's needed to be successful. People talk about grills at, you know, 900 degrees. It's not necessary. And it also makes it harder to be successful because you really have to worry about burning stuff, right? So I keep mine, you know, usually 500. Takes a little bit more time to get your char marks and all that stuff, but you still have to rest it. But if you're doing it at a 800, 900 degree grill, make sure you know that you got to char it and you're really planning on a long rest. Extreme heat on both sides of a steak, and then the heat carryover.
4: That's going to keep cooking.
3: It's going to keep cooking.
4: Well, happy 4th of July.
3: Happy 4th of July to you.
2: Chef Stoll says he'll be grilling for his neighborhood all day. Also on our America Northwest menu, pie.
4: Kate McDermott is the author of The Art of the Pie and lives in Seattle. Kate, we have to talk about apple pie.
5: Oh, it wouldn't be 250 without it, right?
4: Right. What goes into a great apple pie?
5: You know, there's really four things that go in there. Apples, your fruit, some sugar, some sweetener, some seasoning, and then some thickener. It's very, very simple. Just put it into a good crust and put it in the oven. Say some magic words.
4: Let's talk about a good crust, because I know that Washington plays a part in that as well.
5: Well, first of all, no one is going to fault you if you go and buy ready-made crust. No one's going to say, I'm sorry, you can't bring that pie in my house. They're going to say, oh, you brought pie. That's fabulous. But if you're going to make a homemade crust, we have some wonderful wheat growers here, wonderful mills here in Washington State. One that I really love is Karen Spring Mills up in the Skagit. They are doing fabulous jobs with their wheat of all different kinds. And they've got some that you can use, an all-purpose that you can use for baking. And it's great for pies.
4: What about the apples, Kate?
5: Oh, well, Washington State is known for apples. And we have some fabulous ones. In an apple pie, I like to put some for sweet and some for tart. Several of my favorites are right now the Cosmic Crisps that were developed here in Washington State. Braeburns are fabulous in the pie. The earliest apples that'll be coming up are the
4: Gravenstein's.
5: I love them. I think that those are the apples that poets must write about because they are so wonderful. Throw in whatever you've got.
4: Kate McDermott, author of Art of the Pie, helping us celebrate America Northwest as part of the first 250 of the USA.
5: Be happy. Make pie.
4: Hot dogs, apple pie. Up next, baseball with the voice of the Seattle Mariners, Rick Riz.
6: Everybody scores!
4: On America Northwest.
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0: Well, hi there, everybody, and happy 4th of July. Independence Day looking amazing here in Western Washington. We'll eventually clear things out to partly sunny skies this afternoon. Highs in the 60s near the coastline and close to the BC border. Low to mid 70s for most of Puget Sound. After dark, partly to mostly starry skies. A beautiful backdrop for all of the fireworks here throughout Puget Sound. In the Como 4 Weather Center, I'm meteorologist Shannon O'Donnell.
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4: Thanks for joining us for America Northwest, celebrating the ways our state has shaped America's first 250 years. Following the incredible 2025 playoff run, the Seattle Mariners are now known as a dominant force in Major League Baseball. That wasn't always the case. Someone who's been a part of Seattle baseball history for more than four decades knows that all too well. The play-by-play voice of the Mariners, Rick Riz.
19: Rick, I think for a lot of people, they look at the history of baseball in the state of Washington. They go to Seattle. They look at that 1995 season as the year that saved baseball, right?
23: That's exactly what they did. Without that 95 team, we wouldn't be here. We'd be gone. We'd be the Tampa Bay Mariners. On September 17th, there was a vote to try to build a new ballpark, and it failed by only 1,000 votes. And when you think about it, it's truly a miracle because they were 13 games out of first place. Yeah. You know, with 2 months left to play on August the 1st, they were 13 games out behind the Angels. But Junior came back. He was hurt. He shattered his wrist. I can still see it, Kevin Bass of the Orioles.
24: Right center feeling deep. On the run, Diaz and Griffey. Griffey up against the wall, jumps up, and he makes the catch. He crashes into the fence. Griffey leaped right into the wall at the 380 mark, and he made the catch and fell to the warning track. Griffey just stayed on the warning track, and he hurt himself.
23: And we thought he's never going to be back this year anyway, but he came back. Yeah. And when Junior came back, we got the best player in baseball back in the lineup. Mariners started winning. The Angels kept losing, fortunately. We ended up in a tie. And then we had the one-game playoff at the Kingdom. Mark Langston and Randy Johnson. Randy bested Langston 9-1. Luis Soho had the big base hit.
24: Swinging the ground ball up the first baseline, and it sneaks down by Snow.
23: That 1995 team, no doubt in my mind, with the local, some of the local politicians helped save baseball. They generated the excitement to get the fans out to the Kingdom. And now we have the most beautiful ballpark in the major leagues. T-Mobile Park, retractable roof, playing outside where generations of fans had to go inside the Kingdom, you know, for many years on a beautiful day. And people in the Northwest, they like to be outside. It's really quite the success story, I think, in Major League Baseball.
19: Well, now let's go back a little bit before the Mariners. Okay. Of course, a lot of people instantly think of the Seattle Pilots. One season.
23: Just 1 year. The Soriano brothers, I believe, were the owners of the team in 1969. They just didn't have the finances to keep it going. They played at Old Sick Stadium, which was the home for the Seattle Rainiers for many, many years. And prior to the Pilots, they had the Rainiers here for a long time in the old Pacific Coast League, a great team and a great franchise. Fred Hutchinson, as a 19-year-old kid, won his 19th game on his 19th birthday, I believe. And Ron Santo was a clubhouse kid who grew up in Seattle, went to Franklin High School, and eventually became a Hall of Fame third baseman for the Chicago Cubs. But the Pilots were born an expansion team in 1969 with the Montreal Expos, the San Diego Padres, the Kansas City Royals, and the Pilots. Well, all the other franchises, you know, took off. But after the 1969 season, the Pilots just didn't have the financial wherewithal to keep going. And there was a used car salesman in Milwaukee by the name of Bud Selig who ended up buying the team. And it was a last-second deal, Scott. Freddie Ginzali was our equipment manager for the Pilots and longtime for the Mariners. So he had to load up the truck in Tempe, Arizona, and they told him, drive north. When you get to Salt Lake City, give us a phone call, and we'll tell you to turn left, go to Seattle, or turn right, go to Milwaukee. They told him to turn right, so they took all those Pilot uniforms, took off the Pilots, put on Brewers, So in 1970, the Pilots became the Milwaukee Brewers.
19: Let's also talk about another team which has really gotten recognition this year, the Seattle Steelheads, also a team that only played 1 year here.
23: Yeah, the Steelheads in 1946. And they were a Negro League team, I think, in the Western League at the time. And so we're honoring those guys. We're honoring that team. I think we need and have to remember the history of the Negro Leagues. Mm-hmm. But I love the fact that we celebrate, even though it was a short time, the history of the Seattle Steelheads here in Seattle.
19: Let's talk about players. You know, a lot of people don't realize how many big names in baseball came from the state of Washington. Yeah. You mentioned Ron Santo, Ryan Sandberg.
23: Ryan Sandberg from Spokane. And I can go on and on and on. John Lester went to Bellarmine Prep. Corbin Carroll from Lakeside High School here in Seattle. Ron Santo, Fred Hutchinson.
19: Yeah.
23: Grew up here, starred for the Seattle Rainiers. Yeah, there's a ton of great players that came from the Pacific Northwest. I think Ron Say is also from down in Tacoma.
19: Yep. Yeah. We had a couple of UW guys.
23: Yeah, Tim Lincecum and Mike Blowers and so many other guys who, you know, played for Washington State, Aaron Seeley.
19: A couple of big arms from Eastern Washington, the Stottlemyers, Mel and Todd.
23: Oh, man. I love Mel. Oh, man, I miss him. We used to have coffee together at a Starbucks near our house. We live close by. Mel Stottlemyre was one of the great pitchers in the history of the New York Yankees. I love hearing his stories about Mickey Mantle and Yogi Berra back then in the 60s. And he was a great pitcher. He really was. Yeah, we've got a lot of history here. A lot of guys came through the Pacific Northwest and made a name for themselves in the game of baseball.
19: Coming up, more of our conversation with Rick Riz and what has impacted him the most during his incredible career with the Mariners. Next on America Northwest.
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1: Well, hi there, everybody. Here comes a beautiful Independence Day. The 4th of July is just right here in Western Washington. Mild temperatures, certainly a far cry from the big heat dome that has been bearing down on the northeastern United States. We'll see 60s near the Pacific coastline, low to mid-70s today around the heart of Puget Sound, partly to mostly sunny by day for patriotic picnics and parades, and mostly starry later tonight for the fireworks. In the Come Before Weather Center, I'm meteorologist Shannon O'Donnell.
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3: This is America Northwest, looking back on all of the ways the state of Washington has contributed to America's first 250. I'm Scott Carty. Here's more of my conversation about America's pastime with the voice of the Mariners, Rick Riz.
4: You're going to hang it up after the end of the season, after we get that World Series win, yeah. Right? What are some things that stand out to you?
5: Oh, my gosh. Where do you want me to start? 41 years here. I think the first thing that stands out, Scott, is sitting next to Dave Niehaus. He was more than my partner. He was my mentor. He was my friend. We became family. He taught me so much about the game and broadcasting, Scott. And one of the main things he taught me, because in the early days of the franchise, we had some lean years. But those 15 years when we didn't win a lot of games, we had Dave Niehaus. And I learned from him how to tell stories, how to entertain people. And the one thing Dave always said was, Rick, it might be a bad game, but it doesn't have to be a bad broadcast. And that's what he did. He told stories. He made people laugh. He made me laugh. He was the best at calling a play. He was the best at setting up drama. It made your little hairs in the back of your head stand up, you know. And then when 95 came around, baseball discovered that Seattle had a really good baseball team. They also discovered they had a great announcer in Dave Niehaus. And I sat next to him when Edgar hit that double. I took my headphones off and I was jumping up and down.
6: They would love a base hit into the gap, and they could win it with junior speed the stretch. And the 0-1 pitch on the way to Edgar Martinez. Swung on the line down the left field line for a base hit. Here comes Joy. Here's Junior to third base. They're going to wave him in. The throw to the plate will be late. The Mariners are going to play for the American League Championship. I don't believe it. It just continues. My, oh, my. Edgar Martinez.
5: Never gave the score that we won, but you knew what happened. He was the best.
6: They are going crazy at the kingdom.
5: And then in June of 1987, we drafted a young 17-year-old kid by the name of Ken Griffey Jr. If we didn't draft Jr., we wouldn't be here. And Scott, it came down to $60,000, the difference. It came down to two people, either Ken Griffey Jr., the high school kid who wanted 160 grand, or a college pitcher by the name of Mike Harkey, who would have signed for about $100,000. And Dick Balderson, our GM, and Roger Youngwood put their jobs on the line for $60,000. Said, we have to draft the high school kid. He's going to be a star. So for $60,000, can you believe that? History would have been a whole lot different. You and I would not be sitting here looking out at T-Mobile Park talking about Mariners baseball if we signed Mike Harkey. But Ken Griffey Jr. was the best player I've ever seen. You know, sitting where I have sat for 41 years, watching Ken Griffey Jr., you know, watching Edgar Martinez and those guys in 1995, watching this little guy come over from Japan not knowing what the heck was he going to do. Ichiro was the first. And he did it from day one. Then he started hitting, and he never stopped hitting. So to see him do what he did, and, you know, Felix Hernandez and so many of the great players, Cal Raleigh last year in 2025, had the greatest season, Scott, for a catcher.
4: Rick, thank you so much for this walk down history and reflection, yeah, and for all you've done for Mariners baseball as well.
5: It's been a lot of fun, buddy, and we got more fun along the way, because I really believe in my heart here in 2026 they're going to get to the World Series and win it, so there's a lot more to come here. It's going to be great.
6: My, oh my!
3: 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We'll be back with more of America Northwest.
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1: ABC News, I'm Dave Packer. Severe weather, first heat, then storms, prompting evacuations on the National Mall tonight for the Freedom 250 Salute to America and the Great American State Fair ahead of President Trump's speech tonight. Officials say the event's delayed, not canceled. Plans for fireworks still moving forward in other cities, including Chicago and New York. Earlier in New York, the parade of tall ships up the Hudson. ABC's Rachel Scott was aboard one of those ships, the Coast Guard cutter Eagle.
2: The Eagle has guided ships for decades.
3: The Bicentennial, Operation Sail, well underway. The United States Clark Eagle leading the parade.
2: Leading the Bicentennial Parade for cheering crowds beneath the Twin Towers. 50 years later, the Eagle charting a new course for the next generation of Americans.
1: Rowing into the record books, Kelsey Fendler is now the first American woman and the youngest at 32 to row solo from California to Hawaii. She docked into the Aliwa Harbor this morning. This is ABC News.
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4: I'm E.S. Henry for Northwest News Radio. A trailer fire in Pierce County yesterday caused the death of two men, and the Pierce County Sheriff's Office is investigating the cause of that fire. Emergency units were contacted around 2:30 yesterday afternoon with reports of the trailer being engulfed in flames on 312th Street. Como News with the report.
5: Two adult brothers are dead after a fire in a trailer. The sheriff's office says the 29 and 30-year-old men were developmentally disabled and lived in the trailer with their father, Roy. Investigators say the father was not at home when the fire started. The brothers were trapped inside the trailer and died.
4: Investigators say that there is no criminal activity involved in the fire and continue to investigate what led to the blaze. A shooting in the Lake City neighborhood last night left a 20-year-old man dead, according to the Seattle Police Department. Police were called to the 12,000 block of 40th Avenue last night around 8 p.m. and found the victim lying in the roadway with multiple gunshot wounds. He was pronounced dead at the scene, and the shooting suspect fled in a vehicle before police arrived. Seattle PD is investigating what led to the shooting. The homicide is the first in the city since May. Boeing has announced that it is making progress on the construction of two new Boeing 747s designated for the White House, but the focus on safety has delayed the project. The two planes were originally scheduled to be delivered to the White House in 2024, but concerns about the aircraft interiors, the fabrication of wire bundles, and potential defects in structural modifications have pushed the completion until mid-2028. The two aircraft were ordered for construction during Donald Trump's first term in 2018. We'll see partly cloudy skies in the area today with periods of sunshine throughout the afternoon. Expected highs today will be in the upper 60s.
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6: Well, hi there, everybody, and happy America 250. We are celebrating today, so Northwest style, from the coast to the Cascades. Temperatures at the ocean beaches back into the low to the mid-60s near the Pacific. Same goes for the Strait and the San Juans, and then warming into the low to the mid-70s around the heart of the urban core. We will be beautiful by day and partly to mostly starry by night, a gorgeous backdrop for all of the fireworks displays. In the Como 4 Weather Center, I'm meteorologist Shannon O'Donnell.
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7: Welcome back to America Northwest as we celebrate the role our state has played in America's first 250 years. As we mentioned at the start of this special, Washington became a state in 1889. And yes, there is proof at our state capitol in Olympia. America Northwest sent Jeff Pogula into the deep.
8: Deep underground in downtown Olympia.
9: We keep this in a secure vault within a very secure building here on the Capitol campus. It doesn't come out that often. We usually bring it out just around Constitution Week in September and usually maybe at the start of session.
8: Outreach archivist Benjamin Healy proudly gave us a glimpse of something rarely seen.
9: So this is the original volume. After it was finally signed, it was then placed in this volume.
8: With red leather binding and gold trim, the tome reads simply Constitution of the State of Washington, dating back to when the state was founded in 1889, 137 years ago. And the words scrawled on these pages of parchment still have meaning today.
9: It is the paramount duty of the state. So here's the education article. So the McCleary decision and everything that's tied to education. You know, we look at this Title IX education to, you know, that phrase, paramount duty of the state to make ample provisions for the education of all children residing in its borders. So this is a very important phrase within this larger volume.
10: And that's an important distinction. It doesn't specify citizens. It doesn't specify children of citizens. All children residing within the border.
9: Correct.
8: But this repository of history contains much more than just words on paper.
9: Here's a photograph of the delegates of the Constitutional Convention meeting in the summer of 1889. They met here in Olympia, and that summer they crafted the document that we keep in our collections today.
8: And among the aisles upon aisles of meticulously organized artifacts, some items even predate the state itself.
9: This dates back to the first territorial session in 1854. This was the first journal. This is the handwritten journal kept by the clerks. There was only, it was under 30 House members back in the day, and only about 9 council people, which is now today's Senate. But this is the actual handwritten notes of the floor activity of that session.
10: It's amazing how well preserved it is.
9: It's really good paper. This blue cotton rag paper really takes ink really well. And again, we're keeping this in really nice, cool, dry environments where we keep the temperatures right at a nice level, humidity at a nice level.
10: I mean, like, you even see the ink blots and like, you know, the fountain pens and...
9: Yeah, and like the strikes that were made or the corrections. You can see that they're making this correction here from $25,000 instead of $25. So major, major.
10: That's a big difference.
9: A lot of difference there.
8: And so precious are these relics of history that some are kept inside a safe, inside a vault, in a secure basement level of the State Archives building on the Capitol campus.
9: It's simply a fireproof safe.
10: How big? Like, what are we talking about?
9: It's really just a small shelf. I mean, it's a safe about this large, about that wide, maybe that deep.
8: And that level of security is a relatively recent development following a fire at another State Archives building in Aberdeen in 2018.
9: We realized, you know, there's no reason why, even with our fire protection system in that particular vault, we decided to have a safe installed so that we could give this document and some of our earliest records even more protection.
8: But not all of the records stored here are that iconic. Wheeling his red card among the rows and rows of documents, Healy brought us to one of his favorites in the state's collection.
9: This is the Athletic Commission. So when you were a wrestler in the 70s, wrestling in Washington State, and you needed to file a wrestling application.
10: Oh, wow.
9: So this is
10: Roddy Piper. Holy cow.
9: So this is November of 1979. You've got Jesse Ventura, who was wrestling here in 1979.
10: Governor of another state.
9: And then this is Andre Rusimov for Andre the Giant.
8: And if you're thinking, hey, it's 2026, shouldn't all of this be available online?
9: We're moving more and more onto a lot of digital records that are available online, but it's still just a percentage of the wide collection that we have.
8: And digitizing all of it will take some time. But believe it or not, most of these documents and artifacts are still available for the public to see.
9: For the most part, you're not going to need that 1904 deed from Pacific County. County, but if you do, you can come here and we'll help you find it.
8: As for the Washington State Constitution, though, Healy says you'll have to wait until it's once again put on display. For America Northwest, I'm Jeff Pogula.
7: 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Lillian James has a look at celebrations in central Washington.
11: After a day of sun and fun on Lake Chelan, the largest firework display in central Washington is in Manson. This 4th of July marks 47 years of fun on Manson Bay in the 100% community-funded show. It's always incredible whether you're on the beach or on the water with the giant booms and sparks lighting up the lake.
7: We'll be right back with more of America Northwest.
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13: 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Don't miss the sparks ignite when the Storm battle the Fire. 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
6: Well, hi there, everybody, and happy 4th of July. Independence Day looking amazing here in Western Washington. We'll eventually clear things out to partly sunny skies this afternoon. Highs in the 60s near the coastline and close to the BC border. Low to mid-70s for most of Puget Sound. After dark, partly to mostly starry skies. A beautiful backdrop for all of the fireworks here throughout Puget Sound. In the Como 4 Weather Center, I'm meteorologist Shannon O'Donnell.
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4: Thanks for joining us for America Northwest. I'm Scott Cardy. As we raise a glass for this 250th anniversary of independence, there's a good chance what's in your glass is a taste of Washington.
7: Woven into our state's proud agricultural history is the liquid gold that's been struck when it comes to adult beverages. America Northwest's Brian Calvert sat down with the groups keeping tabs on barrels and kegs.
19: I think we do Merlot better than anybody in the world. Cabernet has certainly gotten a lot of attention in the last decade.
20: That's Chris Stone, Deputy Director of the Washington Wine Commission.
19: Right now, we're sitting right around 1,000 wineries. About 300 to 350 farmers or growers.
20: These numbers are actually lower than the glory days of the early 2000s.
19: We were seeing a new winery every week for 10 years straight.
20: But the industry is changing.
19: And this is not just Washington. I want to make that really clear. The global wine industry has seen a lot of change. And so we've actually seen some retraction.
20: In other industries, large conglomerates take over mom and pops, but that's not necessarily the case when it comes to Washington wine.
19: Chateau St. Michel, kind of the founding winery of Washington, you know, over the course of their existence, they've been owned by different, you know, very large corporations that aren't Washington-based. But recently, that company was purchased by a local farming family.
20: For our state's vintners, growth comes from two places, encouraging locals to drink local wine and getting your wine out into the world.
19: We do really well in the Nordic countries. And then more recently, you've seen a lot of success in South Korea. And we've had a long program in Japan, but South Korea has been growing.
20: Wine is fine, but how about a cheer for Washington beer?
21: I would say what's putting Washington breweries on the map is the innovation. We have over 400 individual craft breweries in the state, which puts us, you know, fourth or fifth in terms of number in the country.
20: Daniel Olson with the Washington Brewers Guild says beer is back after a bumpy ride for a few years.
21: We got knocked in the teeth there during the pandemic and the few years after that. And I think would have seen a lot more folks fold up shop if it weren't for the resiliency of those small brewery owners kind of pulling themselves up by their bootstraps. And now we're seeing a good uptick in brewery traffic and consumption. And
20: just like a lot of small winemakers, Washington's brewers literally come from the ranks of, I wonder what I can make out here in the garage.
21: Yeah, that's exactly right. It's a lot of labor of love. You know, a lot of these brewers start as home brewers in their garages, and they kind of tinker with their recipe. And once they get something that tastes pretty good, then it starts to snowball into running a business. And so it could be a few years before a brewery owner can see black.
20: Unlike wine, beer isn't something that you necessarily try to export to new markets.
21: You know, we've seen tremendous success with some breweries in distributing out into Oregon, Idaho, California. But really the bread and the butter is being that community hub.
20: In other words, if you like good beer, drink the beer that's here.
21: You know, you could pop into pretty much any town or city in Washington State and find a neighborhood craft brewery that's made a beer that you've never tasted anything like it before. And
20: innovation, Chris says, it's the key for Washington's brewing community.
21: Really focus on that taproom experience and being that neighborhood community center where you can bring your kids, your dogs. We've seen breweries really lean into creating as great a taproom experience as possible and get people out meeting their neighbors.
20: Whether you consume beer or wine or both, Washington has a proud heritage of vintners and brewers that would never have made it had it not been for your commitment to drink local.
19: Support your local farmers, support your local community, your local economy.
7: No doubt about it, Washington beer and wine is delicious. In fact, Washington wine is enjoyed from the White House to Sin City. Now, we think very highly about our wines. What about the rest of the world? America Northwest's Rich Johnson has that.
22: The short answer is yes, but
23: even though Washington wines in this country are pretty popular, they're popular with, I think, people that are wine savvy already.
22: Kathleen Lilly is the sommelier at Ada's, a wine-forward, cutting-edge restaurant in Las Vegas. Kat says she often uses Washington wines as a teaching tool for customers who are looking for something new, but not wildly out there.
23: So it's a great avenue and resource to get people outside of their comfort, but keep them kind of cozy still.
22: The Washington State Wine Commission counts nearly 1,000 licensed wineries using grapes from 35,000 evergreen state acres. And Kat, known in the Vegas foodie community as the Wine Goddess, has seen a lot of it firsthand, thanks to the Washington State Wine Commission.
23: Every year have something called Washington Wine Road Trip. It is in my top three wine adventures I've ever had in my career.
22: Kat says Washington wines bear a close resemblance to those produced in the Rhone region of southeastern France.
23: It's very, very similar as far as deep and intensely, like, scary to try and farm on.
22: She tells customers all the time that eastern and central Washington is not Seattle because grapes need that scary challenge to be their best.
7: Thanks to America Northwest's Rich Johnson for that perspective and for making me crave a glass of wine right now. You know, wine and beer aren't the only things that come out of the state of Washington with a percentage symbol on them. We can also talk about spirits. Coming up on America Northwest, distilling in Washington and how some local spirits have really shaken and stirred places like Scotland. It's next on America Northwest.
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6: Well, hi there, everybody. Here comes a beautiful Independence Day. The 4th of July is just right here in Western Washington. Mild temperatures, certainly a far cry from the big heat dome that has been bearing down on the northeastern United States. We'll see 60s near the Pacific coastline, low to mid 70s today around the heart of Puget Sound, partly to mostly sunny by day for patriotic picnics and parades, and mostly starry later tonight for the fireworks. In the Come Before Weather Center, I'm meteorologist Shannon O'Donnell.
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7: We certainly hope you are enjoying your weekend. This is America Northwest. We're celebrating the impact of Washington State on America's first 250 years. In our last segment, we raised Washington wines and beer to our independence, but let's not forget Washington spirits. In 2007, Spokane's Dry Fly Distilling started and paved the way for several more craft distilleries in our state. Many distilleries started with clear spirits like vodka or gin due to the need for time to age whiskey in barrels. But Washington has become known for whiskey from grains grown in our state. Woodinville whiskey, bourbon, and rye are popular around the country, and Westland Distillery, started in Seattle in 2011, has become internationally known for its American single malt whiskey made from local malted barley. They've won competitions against some of the biggest single malts from Scotland. And speaking of Spokane, where Dry Fly Distilling is, with Riverfront Park as a year-round flow show, Spokane lights up the skies with several fireworks shows. The Riverfront Park 4th of July fireworks celebration and Spokane Symphony Concert to the Lilac Bowl. The Summer Carnival and Beer Garden are favorites, followed by live performances by the Masterclass Big Band and the Spokane Symphony, all before fireworks at 10 p.m. Northern Quest Resort and Casino also puts on a 4th of July extravaganza with a drone and fireworks show. On the other side of the state, America Northwest's Lillian James checks out Everett.
10: Everett's celebration is described as a full day of patriotic fun. It starts with the city's Colors of Freedom Festival and concludes with Boeing Thunder on the Bay fireworks, which is Snohomish County's largest firework display. This lasts for 18 minutes and lights up the sky above Port Gardner Bay and the Snohomish River.
7: And just across the water from Everett is Whidbey Island. That's where I grew up. For 109 years now, a short and cherished parade takes place on a beachside road on Whidbey. It's the Max Welton Parade. It hasn't been 109 years straight of tractors, riding mowers, antique cars, and little red wagons, though. It has paused for World War I, World War II, and in 2019, the global pandemic. After resuming in 2022, that Max Welton Parade continues to roll on. And one more local celebration that always entertains is Tacoma's 4th of July Summer Blast. All along the Ruston Way waterfront, people enjoy a full day of fun with food and music. And then there's a massive fireworks show over Commencement Bay. In fact, it's 20 minutes of nonstop oohs and ahs. And you can see it from multiple locations, including Dune Peninsula Park and Jack Hyde Park. Happy Independence Day, Tacoma.

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7: From ABC News, I'm Dave Packer. Severe weather, first heat, then storms, prompting evacuations on the National Mall tonight ahead of President Trump's 4th of July speech. Officials say the event is delayed, not canceled. The address, the culmination of a whirlwind 24 hours that took the president from the White House to Mount Rushmore and then back again.
8: Trump cast himself as a defender of American culture, pledging to give our country its identity back.
9: We are a people like no other. For whatever reason, that's just the way it is.
8: In his highly partisan speech, the president warning of a, quote, communist menace.
9: Communism is the exact opposite of life, liberty, and the pursuit of happiness. It's death, tyranny, and the pursuit of evil.
10: Mary Bruce, ABC News, the White House.
7: Celebrations of America's 250th birthday taking place across the nation in New York today. The parade of tall ships up the Hudson River. And that'll be followed tonight by a giant fireworks show. 85,000 shells fired from half a dozen barges in New York Harbor, framing the Brooklyn Bridge and showering the Statue of Liberty in 30 colors. ABC's Wayne Cabot is in Lower Manhattan.
11: What a New York street scene here at the base of the Brooklyn Bridge on the Manhattan side, which is barricaded off as the crowds gather and the music plays. And there's definitely an energy in the air. There's also some storm clouds, very dark foreboding clouds, which have people wondering if there's a place to duck to should nature join the fireworks tonight.
7: To the Cradle of Liberty, visitors celebrating the 4th at the Liberty Bell in Philadelphia. Zach Smith was visiting the bell and reflected on what it symbolizes.
12: The fight that Americans had to go through for freedom, like just throughout history, whether it be the Revolution or the Civil Rights Movement.
7: Pope Leo, the first American pope, with a special 4th of July message urging the U.S. to welcome, protect, and assist immigrants who have shaped the nation's character. 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
13: I'm E.S. Henry for Northwest News Radio. A passenger on a flight from Ireland to Seattle last month may be facing federal charges for his behavior during the flight. The incident happened on June 19th and led to the arrest of James Noble. Witnesses say that the man was disruptive during the flight and sprayed fluid onto fellow passengers. Federal officials say that alcohol was a major contributor to the man's behavior. Como's Jeremy Harris reports.
14: He was being aggressive to this lady sitting next to him, saying, do you want some alcohol? Do you want some alcohol? Hey, do you want any of these pills? And then he opened something in it, sprayed everywhere, and got her soaking wet.
15: Charging documents say James Noble was intoxicated and belligerent, at one point wrapping his arms around a flight attendant.
13: It took seven people to restrain the man during the flight, and he was arrested upon landing at SeaTac. Noble has been charged with disrupting a flight and is facing fines and possible federal prosecution. A bomb threat at Woodland Park Zoo on Friday caused an evacuation around 12:30. Officials from the zoo reported that a bomb threat was called in around 11 a.m. and the park was evacuated to ensure public safety. The Seattle Police Department was called in to sweep the park and no explosives were found. Nearly 3,500 visitors had their trips interrupted, and the park was reopened for business around 2 o'clock. Dozens of parks and zoos around the country have had similar threats reported in the last few weeks.
16: It's obviously a group that is not happy with animals in that environment. It's my guess. That's the trigger of it, is to bring a lot of police to a false call.
13: Zoo officials said that the threat needed to be handled as a real emergency, despite having no explosives discovered at the park. We'll see partly cloudy skies in the area today with periods of sunshine throughout the afternoon. Expected highs will be in the upper 60s.
17: Summertime. Time to hit the road.
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19: Well, hi there, everybody, and happy America 250. We are celebrating today, so Northwest style, from the coast to the Cascades. Temperatures at the ocean beaches back into the low to the mid-60s near the Pacific. Same goes for the Strait and the San Juans, and then warming into the low to the mid-70s around the heart of the urban core. We will be beautiful by day and partly to mostly starry by night, a gorgeous backdrop for all of the fireworks displays. In the Como 4 Weather Center, I'm meteorologist Shannon O'Donnell.
20: We hope you're enjoying your 4th of July weekend. This is America Northwest, celebrating the role Washington has played in America's first 250 years. I'm Scott Carty. Now, Marina Rockinger. Yeah, that's her name. Fittingly, talks rock and roll in Washington.
21: Let's go on a musical road trip. Bing Crosby grew up in Spokane after his family moved from Tacoma.
22: It went straight down the middle.
21: Ryan Lewis grew up in Spokane, attended high school at Ferris High, but ultimately moved to Seattle and graduated from Roosevelt High School and the University of Washington.
22: I'm gonna pop some tags.
21: The Lilac City also bore soul singer and actress Andra Day. West, we make a stop in Ellensburg, where grunge era band Screaming Trees was originally rooted. We float on to Issaquah. This is where we find Modest Mouse.
23: Silent lucidity.
21: Next, Bellevue. In 1980, progressive metal band Queensryche rocks the east side. The tiny town of Ravensdale, where Americana musician Brandi Carlile was born. Carlile makes her mark busking at Pike Place Market, then goes on to win numerous Grammy Awards. To Tacoma, the city of destiny lives up to its name as bands like the Sonics, the Fabulous Wailers, and the Ventures all rocked their way out of their garages in the early 1960s and crash-landed right into the heart of rock and roll and the beginnings of punk. Now, let's hop a seaplane all the way up to Bellingham for a quick stop. This is where we find Death Cab for Cutie.
23: I want to live where the soul meets body.
21: Setting the compass due south, we head all the way down to Olympia, where in the early 1990s, we find riot girl bands like Bikini Kill and Sleater-Kinney tearing up stages in their baby doll dresses and sheer punk rock attitude. Now it's time to follow the yellow brick road right into the Emerald City. We stop by Garfield High School to find a young Jimi Hendrix strumming his way toward stardom in the 1960s. Another famous musician to graduate Garfield is none other than record producer and composer Quincy Jones. Garfield and Nathan Hale alum Macklemore eventually meets up with Ryan Lewis and makes his way to the thrift shop in 2012. Sir Mix-a-Lot comes out of Roosevelt High School and right into hip-hop history with Baby Got Back in 1992. In 1964, Michael Andrew McKagan is born. You might know him better as Duff McKagan. He went to Roosevelt High School but left in the 10th grade to follow his calling as a musician, ultimately landing in L.A.'s Guns N' Roses. Saxman Kenny G eased his way from Garfield High School into the world of smooth jazz. In the early 1990s, Seattle became ground zero for a sound no one could pinpoint. Nirvana, Alice in Chains, Soundgarden, Pearl Jam, and Mudhoney all captured the zeitgeist of what would become known as the grunge era. Although Nirvana drummer Dave Grohl grew up in Virginia, he stayed in Seattle to create Foo Fighters. And of course, there's Ann and Nancy Wilson. They did what so few other women could do when they formed Heart in 1967. These Seattle sisters paved the way for women in rock for decades and are still rocking their hearts out.
20: Marina Rockinger with a look at just some of the biggest music stars Washington is known for. Now to Washington Performing Arts. Here's America Northwest's Lillian James.
0: From dance to acting and everything in between, performing arts is a major talking point for Washington. Many Pacific Northwest kids grow up with performance opportunities through their local theaters and dance studios. And some even pursue careers.
1: I have part of a plan.
0: Actors and actresses like Chris Pratt, Rainn Wilson, and Sydney Sweeney all grew up in the Evergreen State.
1: Identity theft is not a joke, Jim.
0: Several iconic movies and TV shows were also shot here, like Northern Exposure, Sleepless in Seattle, and Practical Magic.
2: Under near constant cover of clouds and rain.
0: While others are based on the state, like Twilight, which only has two major moments actually filmed in Washington, and 50 Shades of Grey, which was mostly filmed in Vancouver, British Columbia. And when it comes to musical theater,
3: good morning, Baltimore.
0: There is no lack of history. The iconic Broadway adaptation of Hairspray premiered at Seattle's Fifth Avenue Theater. And the PNW is home to several other historical and contemporary performing arts centers, like Village Theater in Everett and Issaquah, the Paramount Theater in Seattle, and Admiral Theater in Bremerton. The University of Washington's Meany Center for the Performing Arts is also known as a hub for world-class performance.
24: We are a national crossroads also for music, dance, for some theater.
0: Michelle Witt, the executive and artistic director of the Meany Center, says their presenting program hosts leading American and international artists whose work then travels across the country.
24: So our state isn't just consuming culture from elsewhere, we're actively influencing the national conversation.
0: And you can't talk about the Pacific Northwest performing arts scene without talking about dance.
25: PNB has become known nationally for a company that really centers a spirit of inclusion and diversity, collaboration.
0: Ellen Walker, the executive director of Pacific Northwest Ballet, says PNB is the largest ballet company in the region.
25: I was sitting next to a gentleman when we toured to New York a couple of years ago, and he said, this company looks like America. Yes, it does, because we are America.
20: Our thanks to Lillian James. Coming up, the men and women who have served and currently serve defending America in Washington. You're listening to America Northwest.
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19: Well, hi there, everybody, and happy 4th of July. Independence Day looking amazing here in Western Washington. We'll eventually clear things out to partly sunny skies this afternoon. Highs in the 60s near the coastline and close to the BC border. Low to mid-70s for most of Puget Sound. After dark, partly to mostly starry skies. A beautiful backdrop for all of the fireworks here throughout Puget Sound. In the Comfort Weather Center, I'm meteorologist Shannon O'Donnell.
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20: Welcome back to America Northwest as we continue our second hour of celebrating Washington's role in America's first 250 years. I'm Scott Carty. 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
8: Honestly, it's a blessing, it's an honor, and it's a privilege.
7: Dustin's calling falls right in line with his family's tradition of service. Currently stationed at Air Station Whidbey, Dustin immediately sought out the history of service when he moved to Western Washington, starting with Fort Casey.
8: You walk around that battery and you see that, you know, since World War II and before, Western Washington has been an integral part of defending the country. And that history is there, and it's deeply rooted. And, you know, it's really cool to be a part of that.
7: Retired Navy Hospital Corpsman First Class Demetrius Walker takes pride in his years of service at the Bremerton Shipyard, especially knowing the high standards set for anyone who wants to serve.
9: When you go through, you start to find out there are a lot of things that keep people from joining the military, whether it be life circumstances, but medically, there's a whole lot of things that keep people from joining. And to really see that we are a part of that few who make it through to represent the entire country, it's an honor.
7: Demetrius says this is especially true given his family history with military service.
9: The military seems so far away. It seemed like something that my family would never take a part of. And I'm honored to see that my family has even become a small piece of that American dream, the legacy of military personnel. We joke around and say we accidentally became a military family because my mom took the first leap, and she is really the reason why I joined the Navy. Her duty station was the city of Bremerton. And so I say they raised me. A piece of Bremerton raised me. And seeing those ships and wanting to be in uniform one day myself started growing in me more and more. And so I say again, it's an honor. It's an honor to serve beside men and women that we've met here. I am truly humbled to say that these guys are my brothers in more ways than one. So I'm grateful that I can be a part of continuing to push this country in the direction that we want to go.
7: And we are grateful for Demetrius Walker, who suffered a number of career-ending injuries. He is now retired from the Navy, but very much involved in the Warrior Games, competing in adaptive sports to navigate his recovery. Retired Navy Aircrew Survival Equipment Man, First Class James Shoemaker, another retired wounded warrior, he completed several deployments on the USS Nimitz.
6: You know, you realize that you're a tiny fish in a big pond, and just seeing everything work as one unit and meeting people from different areas over there, you're able to network and just get a lot of things done. And it all comes down to pride and knowing that, you know, whatever I do today, I know there's somebody coming behind me tomorrow to help pick me up when I need it. And Western Washington, you got it all there.
7: James started competing in the games to set a healthy example for his children and teach them that hardships are not stops. Wheelchair basketball not only gave him a way to reclaim part of his life before his injury, he also found a whole new circle of peers.
6: Each of us are different, and that's what makes us so great, is because all of us are different, and we can learn so much, and we have learned so much from each other. That's the true blessing, is the different backgrounds we all have and the fact that we can use all that to do what we do today.
7: All three of these Navy service members coming from different paths, still sharing the same mission and work toward one enduring nation. With them and because of them and countless others who serve, we celebrate 250 years as a nation, fueled by our diversity and strengthened by service.
20: Our thanks to Denise Whitaker for that story. Dustin Livingston, Demetrius Walker, and James Shoemaker just returned from competing in the 16th annual Department of Defense Warrior Games. They joined nearly 200 other wounded warriors competing in a wide array of adaptive sports designed to accommodate various injuries and illnesses. Big congratulations to each of those men. Right now, America Northwest's Lillian James checks in on some fun and activities in the town of Arlington, Washington.
10: Not only does Arlington offer parades, a carnival, and fireworks, there's also a unique tradition that floats down the Stillaguamish River. The Great Stilly Duck Dash sees thousands of rubber ducks float down the river in a race. Each duck corresponds to a ticket purchased by participants. Those ducks are released at Lincoln Bridge and are collected at Holler Park.
20: Somebody's going to get a lucky duck. Thanks, Lillian.
11: I didn't come here and I ain't leaving, so don't sit around and cry. Just roll up and smoke me when I die.
20: Coming up, another homegrown item that has influenced laws across the land, the Washington cannabis industry. You're listening to America Northwest.
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2: Thanks for joining us for America Northwest. From McGruff the Crime Dog to Cheech and Chong, we now turn to a big industry in our state.
3: I got a thing for marijuana.
2: That of cannabis. America Northwest's Jeff Pogula explains how the laws changed and how Washington was a bit of a pioneer.
4: Before Washington became one of the first states to allow the use of recreational marijuana, state voters approved medical marijuana in 1998, allowing patients with certain terminal or debilitating conditions to use it. But that didn't settle the larger question. By 2012, supporters of Initiative 502 wanted Washington to move from medical access to a regulated recreational market. Then State Representative Mary Lou Dickerson.
5: It is time to legalize, regulate, and tax cannabis.
4: But the campaign wasn't just about Washington. Supporters saw the state as a test case for the rest of the country.
5: Washington State can be the first state in the country to do this, and I fully believe that other states will follow, and then Congress will finally get the message.
4: But the measure was controversial. Some medical marijuana advocates objected to its impaired driving provisions, while other opponents warned about federal law, public use, and whether cities would have to allow marijuana businesses within their borders. But supporters argued that the state shouldn't wait for D.C. to make a decision. Then State Senator Jean Cole Wells said federal policy had long been lagging behind.
6: We cannot just wait for the federal government to reschedule marijuana so it can be used legally throughout the country for medical purposes. Because the reality is there are individuals, many individuals, who do use it recreationally and carefully, yet they are made into criminals for simple possession.
4: She also argued that the culture had changed.
6: Norms evolve in our society, and they've been evolving rather quickly. The time has more than come. I mean, it has been decades since we've heard about the devil weed.
4: Then, in November of 2012, Washington and Colorado became the first states to approve recreational marijuana. Washington's Initiative 502 created a state-licensed system for growers, processors, and retailers, and adults 21 and older could now legally possess marijuana, at least under state law. But the pot shops didn't open right away, as regulators still had to build the market from scratch.
7: You know, Washington State is trying something new today. Pot shops opening for business this morning.
4: On July 8th, 2014, the law moved from ballot measure to retail counter. The first legal recreational sales in Washington began that morning at Top Shelf Cannabis in Bellingham. And later that day, Cannabis City opened in Seattle. Deb Green, a grandmother of three, was the first customer in line.
8: I never thought I'd see it in my lifetime. And to be able to vote for it and to be able to enjoy it legally was just an awesome thing in my life.
4: And for growers, it was the beginning of an entirely new industry. Bob Leeds came out of retirement to be a part of it.
9: This is so exciting. It's just like being a pioneer, and it's the best thing I've ever done.
4: They both spoke with ABC News at the time. Now, there were still shortages, high prices, and direct conflict with federal law. But the precedent that Dickerson predicted had already started to spread. Today, 24 states, 3 territories, and the District of Columbia allow or regulate recreational cannabis. And federal policy is shifting as well. The Justice Department and DEA have moved certain federally approved and state-regulated medical marijuana products to Schedule 3, while a broader process is underway that could move marijuana itself out of the highly regulated and restrictive category of Schedule 1. Now, Washington's vote didn't end the cannabis debate, but it did change the starting point from whether legalization could happen to how legalization could work. For America Northwest, I'm Jeff Pogula.
2: Coming up, how the state of Washington made medical history. I'm Scott Carty. 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
1: ABC News, I'm Dave Packer. Fireworks across America tonight culminating in celebrations for America's 250th birthday. A massive fireworks display tonight in the waters surrounding Manhattan in New York City. In Washington, D.C., fireworks later after President Trump speaks on the National Mall. The president promising a long speech despite the heat earlier today.
2: Nationwide, millions gathering to cheer on parades down main streets. 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
4: It's go time!
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1: ABC's Whit Johnson. Serena Williams withdrawing from a doubles match today at Wimbledon due to an injury. This is ABC News.
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5: I'm E.S. Henry for Northwest News Radio. 26,000 educators in the state of Washington have won a class action lawsuit against the state, claiming that the state withheld money from their retirement programs. The public school teachers have been fighting the legal battle with the state for years and claims that the Washington State Department of Retirement System owes the teachers $120 million for skimmed interest and investment returns from the state retirement plan, TRS Plan 3. An attorney for the plaintiff says that the teachers were promised a 5.5% interest rate to be calculated annually, and the interest was not calculated when the teachers were transferred from Plan 2 to Plan 3. The case was originally filed in 2003 and claimed that the retirement funds had been mishandled since 1996. The ruling was handed down in Thurston County Superior Court on Thursday. City leaders in Kent have reached some decisions to reduce the amount of train noise in the downtown area. The city has spent a year working on the improvements to the train line, and federal laws require trains to sound their horns at intersections within the city. Residents in the area have complained about the noise, so city officials have invested millions of dollars to increase safety for the rail lines and to reduce the noise. Como's Joel Moreno reports.
6: Federal Railroad Administration has approved a quiet zone through the heart of downtown. Train engineers will no longer have to sound their horns as they zoom past business districts and neighborhoods.
7: The concern is around quality of life, whether it be sitting at a coffee shop in the middle of the day and having to stop your conversation because the train is going by.
5: The city of Kent spent more than $3 million to prove that intersections in town will still be safe. We'll see mostly cloudy skies in the area today with periods of sunshine throughout the afternoon. Expected highs today are in the upper 60s.
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9: Well, hi there, everybody, and happy America 250. We are celebrating today, so Northwest style, from the coast to the Cascades. Temperatures at the ocean beaches back into the low to the mid-60s near the Pacific. Same goes for the Strait and the San Juans, and then warming into the low to the mid-70s around the heart of the urban core. We will be beautiful by day and partly to mostly starry by night, a gorgeous backdrop for all of the fireworks displays. In the Como 4 Weather Center, I'm meteorologist Shannon O'Donnell.
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10: Doctor, doctor, give me the news. I got a bad case loving you.
11: Welcome back to more of America Northwest as we continue our road trip around the state to reflect on how Washington has impacted so many facets of American life. We now turn to medicine. And we're not talking about Medical Lake near Spokane or Gray's Anatomy. Here's America Northwest's Aaron Wright.
12: When you think of Washington State, you might think of aerospace, coffee, or the great outdoors. But for more than a century, the state has also been quietly reshaping the way the world delivers medical care. From the earliest frontier hospitals built by religious orders in the 1800s to a UW doctor's middle-of-the-night breakthrough that turned kidney failure from a death sentence into a treatable condition, Washington has had a habit of turning radical ideas into standard practice. And right now, we're taking a look at the breakthroughs, the pioneers, and the moments that put this state on the medical map. Washington's medical journey doesn't start in a lab. It starts on the frontier. In 1858, St. Joseph Hospital opened in Vancouver, Washington. In 1877, Providence Hospital opened its doors in Seattle in what's now known as Swedish Cherry Hill Campus. Both were founded and run by religious orders at a time when the region had little to no organized medical care.
4: But the challenge to produce safely comes in large part from the variety of conditions which the Fallers and Buckers meet in their daily work.
12: These weren't just buildings, they were lifelines for settlers, loggers, orphans, and the elderly who had nowhere else to turn.
13: Where's your own?
4: The tree is down in its chosen bed, and both men are in the clear. A well-planned, well-executed falling, and a good example of teamwork.
12: That foundation, community-built, mission-driven care, would echo throughout the next century and a half of Washington medicine. In 1960, kidney failure meant certain death. Dialysis existed, but only for short periods of time. Then UW professor Dr. Belding Scribner had an idea in the middle of the night, a U-shaped tube that could connect a patient's blood vessels to a dialysis machine again and again without damage, taking blood from an artery to a dialysis machine and back into a vein. Working with engineer Wayne Quinton, who bent Teflon tubing over a Bunsen burner to get the shape right, the team implanted the first shunt into Boeing machinist Clyde Shields in March of 1960. Shields lived 11 more years. 2 years later, Seattle opened the world's first outpatient dialysis center. In the late 1960s, Harborview cardiologist Dr. Leonard Cobb had a radical idea. What if firefighters could be trained to deliver physician-level cardiac care right at the scene of an emergency? Seattle Fire Chief Gordon Vickery agreed to try it. In 1970, the first class of Seattle paramedics hit the street. 15 paramedics trained at Harborview Medical to give CPR, use a defibrillator, give IV medication, and stabilize a patient for transport.
14: He's in fib.
15: Charging. Ready. 200.
14: Clear.
12: Another 50. The birth of the Medic One program. A year later, Cobb went further, launching Medic 2, a citizen CPR training program. Today, more than a million people in King County have learned CPR through that effort, and Seattle's emergency response model has been copied by cities across the world, and maybe even a TV show or two.
16: Staying alive, staying alive. Staying alive, staying alive.
17: You can't tell by the way I use my walk. I'm a woman's man, no time to talk. Words in love, women more, been kicked around since I was born. Well, it's all right, it's okay. You can look the other way. Let him do, let him do.
18: Okay.
19: Staying alive,
20: staying alive. Yeah, okay, you didn't maintain 100 beats per minute, and the ambulance didn't arrive because nobody called 911, so you lost him.
21: Okay, he's dead. Anyone know what we do next? Anybody? Rose?
22: I have no idea.
21: Anyone else?
22: We bury him.
21: Wrong. Check for an organ donor card. If he has one, we only have minutes to harvest.
23: He has no wallet, I checked.
24: He is an organ donor.
21: He is?
24: Yeah.
21: Give me some ice in a styrofoam bucket.
12: Washington's medical innovation hasn't slowed down. In the early 1970s, the University of Washington launched WAMI, a program to address the critical shortage of rural physicians, training doctors across Washington, Alaska, Montana, and Idaho. Wyoming would join in 1996. It's now considered one of the most innovative medical education programs in the country. And the dialysis story that started with Clyde Shields in 1960 is still being written. In 2015, the FDA fast-tracked a wearable artificial kidney after it first succeeded in a U.S. clinical trial right here at UW Medical Center. Washington, the state where paramedics were invented, where kidney failure is no longer an automatic death sentence, and where more than a million people learn to restart a stopped heart. What ties these stories together isn't luck, it is culture, built around UW and Seattle hospitals, a partnership between doctors, engineers, and everyday citizens willing to test radical ideas to save lives. 6 decades after Belding Scribner's middle-of-the-night breakthrough, the same spirit of innovation is still driving Washington's medical community forward, one bold idea at a time.
11: Some pretty fascinating history in there of medicine and health in our state of Washington in the first 250 of America. That's America Northwest's Aaron Wright. Coming up, the natural beauty of Washington wildlife and how it's being featured in Washington, D.C. It's next on America Northwest.
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9: Well, hi there, everybody, and happy 4th of July. Independence Day looking amazing here in Western Washington. We'll eventually clear things out to partly sunny skies this afternoon. Highs in the 60s near the coastline and close to the BC border. Low to mid-70s for most of Puget Sound. After dark, partly to mostly starry skies. A beautiful backdrop for all of the fireworks here throughout Puget Sound. In the Comfort Weather Center, I'm meteorologist Shannon O'Donnell.
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11: Welcome back to America Northwest. I'm Scott Carty. No doubt about it, we live in one of the most beautiful states there is. From our rugged Washington coast to our sandy coastal beaches to the thousands of miles of shoreline along our peninsulas and islands. From Moses Lake to Lake Washington, the Columbia River. From the Olympic National Rainforest to the Cascades, the fields of eastern Washington, the Palouse, the Okanagan, the Blue Mountains. Of course, we're known for our salmon, herds of elk, eagles, cougars, and let's not forget our bivalve buddies, clams, and oysters. In fact, Washington has a state oyster. It's on display in Washington, D.C. There's a new exhibition at the Smithsonian National Museum of Natural History in Washington, D.C. It's called From These Lands, Sharing Our Natural and Cultural Heritage, and it's all to commemorate America's 250th anniversary, featuring the states. Dr. Torben Rick is the co-curator of From These Lands, Sharing Our Natural and Cultural Heritage, and representing Washington right at the top, seafood.
1: Exactly, yeah, and we've got a lot of seafood in this exhibit, including stuff from the Northwest.
11: The feature is, of course, the Olympia oyster, and you have an actual oyster shell there. It's one of 10 objects. Tell us about it.
1: Yeah, so it's one of my favorite parts of the exhibit. It's in a section where we've got a variety of shellfish that are the official state shellfish from one state or another. Washington's unique because you guys don't actually have a state shellfish. You have a state oyster, and that is Ostrea lurida, the Olympia oyster. It's this beautiful shell, the native oyster on the Pacific coast. It's only a couple inches long. It's this grayish green layered color up into the rim, which is this beautiful, vibrant purple.
11: What else do we have in the Smithsonian that's representing America and the Northwest in the first 250?
1: So there's numerous objects from Washington. So the oyster is one of my favorite, and it's kind of flanking the Seattle region because it comes from Swinomish Shellfish Company, north of Seattle. And then just to the south, we have a subspecies of pocket gopher, the Tacoma pocket gopher, which is thought to be an extinct subspecies. That is part of the exhibit, highlighting extinction, what a subspecies is, how the population, larger species, lives on, and how the kind of habitat changes in the area can result to declines in species. And then another neat one that we have is from the Long Beach region out on the outer coast, which is a northern fulmar. We've got a young individual salvaged from a beach there that died in 2010. And it's a sad story because it was found with a lot of plastic in its stomach. And there, what we're trying to highlight is the value of museum collections as an education tool. So one is just the whole problem with plastic pollution in the oceans, but also that when we find a specimen like this, they may often end up in a museum because they can then become a research specimen too, where we can study and understand, was it just the plastic? What else was it that contributed to it? What other aspects of this bird can we learn about for the future?
11: So really, items from the entire state. How long will it be on display?
1: So this is on display through at least 2029. We're super excited because we've got over 600 objects in here. It's really highlighting the diversity of our 148 million object collection of natural history objects and cultural items. We hope everyone can make it here. And then also we recognize that not everyone can get here. It's a long way from Washington to Washington, D.C. And so we've created a companion website where anyone who has access to the internet around the world can go to naturalhistory.si.edu and see many of the objects that I was just talking about, as well as a whole selection of others from throughout the exhibit.
11: Dr. Torben Rick, co-curator of the From These Lands, Sharing Our Natural and Cultural Heritage exhibition at Smithsonian National Museum of Natural History. For those of you who might be enjoying all of the nature Washington is known for, maybe you're taking in a hike or paddling a canoe, channeling your inner Lewis and Clark as they traverse the Columbia River to Fort Clatsop near Astoria, Oregon. Or maybe you're climbing one of our many mountains, like Washington's very own Jim Whitaker. As a young Boy Scout in Seattle, Jim and his brother Lou Whitaker began their passion for climbing in the 1940s. By 1948, they were guides on Mount Rainier, managing the program. They were then drafted for the Korean War in order to, very fittingly, train soldiers in the 10th Mountain Division for any alpine war conditions. Upon returning to Seattle in 1954, Jim Whitaker's old friend from the Mountaineers asked him to grab the ropes as the head of REI. That job allowed Whitaker to keep climbing, and in 1963, Jim Whitaker made history, becoming the first American ever to reach the summit of Mount Everest. Whitaker sat down with Como TV for the 50th anniversary, and they asked him if he realized what all of that meant to the country.
2: I do now more than I did then. Then when we came back, I thought, well, you know, we just climbed a mountain, basically. You know, although it was the highest point of Earth, it wasn't that much of an impact. But it began to grow on me. I came back, and there was a parade in Seattle, ticker tape parade. We sat there, and I'm thinking, whoa, this is, you know, kind of good. And then as I climbed other mountains and did other things, I realized it was a real milestone, especially in those times. You're right. In those were turbulent times. And, you know, John Glenn did the orbit a year before.
11: Our state lost Jim Whitaker when he died peacefully at home in Port Townsend, April 7th of this year. Jim Whitaker was 97 years young. You're listening to America Northwest.
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9: Well, hi there, everybody. Here comes a beautiful Independence Day. The 4th of July is just right here in Western Washington. Mild temperatures, certainly a far cry from the big heat dome that has been bearing down on the northeastern United States. We'll see 60s near the Pacific coastline, low to mid 70s today around the heart of Puget Sound, partly to mostly sunny by day for patriotic picnics and parades, and mostly starry later tonight for the fireworks. In the Come Before Weather Center, I'm meteorologist Shannon O'Donnell.
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11: Thanks for joining us for America Northwest, all across Washington, celebrating the role our state has played in the history of our nation. So what's next, Washington? This fall, the highest court in the land will hear a case from Washington State. Alaska Airlines continues their development of international destinations. Jeff Bezos' Blue Origin in Kent, Washington, will continue to launch through new missions with New Glenn and New Shepard missions. Will the Seattle Mariners make their way to their first ever World Series, which would be an incredible tip of the cap to the retiring Rick Riz? Seattle could soon, once again, see the Sonics returning to the NBA. What advances in air travel will we see in the next 25 years from Boeing? Also, let's address some facts about our state. Are we the rainiest state? No. That claim of fame goes to Hawaii. Across the islands, Hawaii averages about 64 inches per year. The state of Louisiana gets about 60 inches per year. The Washington State Climate Office reports our state averages anywhere from 38 to 45 inches of precipitation. We can get upwards of 150 inches of rain in our Olympic rainforests, and because of the Cascade Mountain rain shadows, central and eastern Washington are much drier, anywhere from just 7 inches to 30 inches of rain. New York City can continue calling itself the Big Apple. We know better. Washington is the Apple State. Apple is our official state fruit. Our state is also known as the Evergreen State, but you know, that's only a nickname generated by C.T. Conover, a pioneering Seattle realtor and historian. It's never been officially adopted since we became the 42nd state in 1889. The official Washington state sport, pickleball, of course, it was invented on Bainbridge Island in the 60s. The official Washington state tree is not the Douglas fir, it's the western hemlock. And yes, we have an official state insect, the green darner dragonfly. Our state flower is the coast rhododendron. Orca is our state mammal. Our state bird is not the bald eagle, it's the willow goldfinch. And swing your partner round and round, our state dance is the square dance. Oh, and despite the efforts, this is not our state song. That's Louie Louie by the Kingsmen. This is our state song. The Bonneville Power Administration hired Woody Guthrie for $270 to write 26 songs for a movie they were doing about the Grand Coulee Dam. One of the songs was Roll On, Columbia, Roll On, and it became official in 1987. We hope you enjoyed celebrating America Northwest as our nation turns 250 years young. Special thanks to our contributors, Lillian James, Marina Rockinger, Denise Whitaker, Brian Calvert, Rich Johnson, Jeff Pogela, and Aaron Wright. America Northwest is a production of Northwest News Radio in Seattle. I'm your host, Scott Carty. Thanks for joining us. And happy birthday, America.
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1: ABC News. I'm Dave Packard on Washington, D.C.'s National Mall. Crowds chanting even as they're told to evacuate due to approaching storms. Officials now saying the event for the nation's 250th birthday was reopened and visitors will be rescreened. Fireworks later after President Trump speaks on the mall, the president promising a long speech despite the heat. The fireworks show in New York City, which just finished, was one of the biggest ever. ABC's Wayne Cabot was there.
20: Bombs bursting in air over New York City, a cascade of light floating above New York like a technicolor shower. 30 colors, 85,000 shells blinking off the high windows of Lower Manhattan, shining in the eyes of little kids. Seeing this for the first time, making the adults feel like kids again in summers of a simpler time. Nothing energizes New York like fireworks on the 4th among the huddled, and in this case, extreme heat, huddled masses. Here for America at 250. Wayne Cabot, ABC News at the Brooklyn Bridge.
1: James Milne was on the way to watch the fireworks when he said the current political environment makes it harder to celebrate Independence Day.
21: A few years back, we were actually playing Frisbee while watching fireworks, and we were saying, like, and we were listening to, like, Hamilton and stuff, and we were saying, like, how patriotic we felt then, and, like, compared to now, it's just, like, it feels a lot worse.
1: It was a hot one for much of the country. Temperature is real and feels like in the triple digits at Robert Moses State Park in New York's Atlantic Coast. Michelle Messler said that the beach was the right place to be for the nation's 250th birthday.
22: 250 years, that's a big birthday. So being out and enjoying this great weather, and it's much cooler on the beach than it is inland.
1: At least 9 people were injured in a boat explosion in Chesapeake City, Maryland. Cecil County officials say 4 patients were flown to local burn centers. You're listening to ABC News.
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1: July 4th address meant to counter President Trump's remarks later tonight. Maryland Governor Wes Moore, the nation's only sitting black governor, emphasized patriotism and contrasted it with nationalism, saying the foundation of patriotism is under attack.
25: Today, there are those who will use patriotism to justify pulling books from schools and rewriting history until it comforts those in power. In reality, that's not patriotism. That's nationalism.
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26: I'm E.S. Henry for Northwest News Radio. 26,000 educators in the state of Washington have won a class action lawsuit against the state, claiming that the state withheld money from their retirement programs. The public school teachers have been fighting the legal battle with the state for years and claims that the Washington State Department of Retirement System owes the teachers $120 million for skimmed interest and investment returns from the state retirement plan, TRS Plan 3. An attorney for the plaintiff says that the teachers were promised a 5.5% interest rate to be calculated annually, and the interest was not calculated when the teachers were transferred from Plan 2 to Plan 3. The case was originally filed in 2003 and claimed that the retirement funds had been mishandled since 1996. The ruling was handed down in Thurston County Superior Court on Thursday. City leaders in Kent have reached some decisions to reduce the amount of train noise in the downtown area. The city has spent a year working on the improvements to the train line, and federal laws require trains to sound their horns at intersections within the city. Residents in the area have complained about the noise, so city officials have invested millions of dollars to increase safety for the rail lines and to reduce the noise. Como's Joel Moreno reports.
2: Federal Railroad Administration has approved a quiet zone through the heart of downtown. Train engineers will no longer have to sound their horns as they zoom past business districts and neighborhoods.
3: The concern is around quality of life, whether it be sitting at a coffee shop in the middle of the day and having to stop your conversation because the train is going by.
4: The city of Kent spent more than $3 million to prove that intersections in town will still be safe. We'll see mostly cloudy skies in the area today with periods of sunshine throughout the afternoon. Expected highs today are in the upper 60s.
5: The following is an encore presentation of the Northwest Politicast.
6: This week on the Northwest Politicast.
5: The University of Washington gets a reprieve from judges on the East Coast.
7: A New York-based federal trade court says the president's move to impose these 10% tariffs was a misapplication of the law.
5: We'll explain. Plus, with the midterms just 6 months away, the Supreme Court guts the Voting Rights Act and a state scramble to redraw congressional lines to favor one party over another.
10: Tennessee became the ninth state to redraw its congressional map ahead of the midterms, the General Assembly acting quickly after last week's Supreme Court decision.
5: Now some Washington state leaders are renewing calls to do the same here. Also, another retirement from Olympia.
13: There's never the perfect time to step away, but there are a few factors that sort of guide that kind of decision.
5: What those factors are and the lawmaker's criticisms of his own party. And remembering another legislator who was befriended on both sides of the aisle.
6: Now, here's Northwest News Radio's Jeff Polchella.
5: Well, as always, there's a lot to get to this week, but we are going to begin with trade. A federal court on Thursday concluded that President Trump's global 10% tariffs are unlawful. In a 2-1 decision, a panel of judges on the Court of International Trade concluded that the Trump administration misread the law used to justify the sweeping tariffs. The ruling marks the second time the president's tariff regime has been found to be illegal, with the Supreme Court earlier this year affirming a decision from the Court of International Trade blocking Trump's first round of tariffs. So let's bring in ABC News correspondent Stephen Portnoy from Washington, D.C. And I think most people are familiar with the court system, but what exactly is the Court of International Trade? Most people probably aren't familiar with that.
27: This New York-based Court of International Trade is a federal court, which also ruled last year that the president's emergency tariffs under the IEEPA law were unlawful. And so now you have the same court making a similar ruling in the case of what are called Section 122 tariffs. This was the president's backup plan. In the event that the Supreme Court struck down the emergency sweeping global tariffs that he applied, what he called reciprocal tariffs, which the Supreme Court did in February, this plan B had the president imposing a 10% tariff on all imports to the country. And yesterday, the Court of International Trade ruled 2-1 that the White House, the president, simply misread the law. Now, it's important to note here that the court's ruling does not apply generally, but it does, interestingly, apply specifically to the state of Washington, which is one of the named plaintiffs because the University of Washington happens to be an importer. And along with a couple of small businesses, the court found that those three entities, at least, are due some relief, and the tariffs that they have paid are now being ruled unlawful, and I suppose they'll be due a refund. When it comes to other Democratic-led states that filed this lawsuit, their claims have been dismissed, and the three-judge panel declined to issue a universal nationwide injunction blocking the tariffs globally. But you might see other plaintiffs, other importers, filing similar suits and expecting to win on the same grounds. And what are we talking about? Well, Section 122 of the Trade Act of 1974 says that when there's such a thing as a balance of payments deficit, the president, to correct that, can impose tariffs of up to 15%. That's what the law says. The problem for the White House is the judges say that there's a bit of confusion here on what that term balance of payments deficit means. The judges said it actually refers to the old gold standard. You know, when the law was written in 1974, the United States was in the process of moving off of what was called the Bretton Woods system, where the U.S. dollar was fixed to the gold standard, and the price of gold was fixed. Suffice it to say that now we are in a different environment with global trade and currency values, and essentially the term balance of payments deficit is a bit outmoded. But what it does not mean, the court said, is a trade deficit. And so while the court acknowledged it might cause confusion, you simply can't take this old outmoded term that refers to a balance and a deficit and say, oh, well, that's what it means now. No, it doesn't mean that now. That's what the court says. And so, the 10% tariffs that the president put in place have been deemed unlawful. You'd expect the administration to appeal this to the U.S. Court of Appeals for the Federal Circuit, which is based here in Washington, D.C. But ultimately, I don't know that the administration has a particularly strong case here, because these are judges that have been, tasked with, applying the trade laws. And they say that their reading of the law is that the president has it wrong.
5: ABC's Stephen Portnoy from Washington, D.C., thank you so much.
6: Still to come.
5: The redistricting fight comes to Washington, and a chat with yet another retiring state lawmaker.
6: The Northwest Politicast returns after this.
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5: This is an encore presentation of the Northwest Politicast. Welcome back to the Northwest Politicast. I'm Jeff Pogula. The fight over redistricting is heating up again, this after the U.S. Supreme Court effectively gutted the Voting Rights Act. Tennessee has now jumped into the fray, and that has angered a number of voters, while others are more supportive.
39: You cannot take a majority black city, fracture its voting power, and then tell us race has nothing to do with it.
40: Tennessee is a conservative state, and I submit its congressional delegation should reflect that.
5: Now, Democrats here in Washington are looking to respond in kind. Now, we've used an independent redistricting commission in this state for more than four decades, but the Washington State Standard reports some Democrats are now discussing whether that system still works in a national redistricting war. State Democratic Party Chair Shasti Conrad says she is not pushing to end the commission, but says Democrats may need to, quote, fight fire with fire. The catch is that any major change would be difficult. Reconvening the redistricting commission would require a two-thirds vote of the state legislature, and changing the system itself would also require voter approval. Democrats would need to flip 7 House seats and 3 Senate seats this year just to hit that legislative threshold. Senate Majority Leader Jamie Peterson calls that far-fetched, at least for now. For 2 decades, Democratic State Representative Larry Springer of Kirkland has been one of the more moderate voices in Olympia. First elected in 2004, Springer has served in House leadership, worked across the aisle on some major policy fights, and often pushed for what he calls cooperation and common sense over political theater. Now, after 11 terms in the legislature, and with more than a dozen other House members either retiring or seeking another office, Springer says he will not run for re-election. He joins us now on the Northwest Politicast. Representative Springer, thank you so much for being here.
0: Thank you. Good to see you.
5: I guess the first question, after more than 20 years in Olympia, why is now the right time to step away?
0: There's never the perfect time to step away, but there are a few factors that sort of guide that kind of decision. One, I looked up the other day and said, holy cow, I have been in elected office for the last 33 years. That's a long time.
5: Kirkland City Council, too.
0: Exactly. 11 years on the council, 4 as mayor, and then now 22 in Olympia. You know, we've had a lot of turnover. And it occurred to me that I didn't want to be one of those guys that didn't know when to leave. You know, I convinced myself probably better to leave when you don't have to than to not leave when you do have to.
5: You've been described as a moderating voice in the House Democratic Caucus. Do you think there's still room in Olympia and your party, for that matter, for that kind of politics?
0: There is room for that kind of politic. It's just the room is smaller now than it used to be. Moderate voices are fewer and further between, I think, on both parties, quite frankly, maybe more so on the Democratic side, but that might just simply because I'm closer to that. We have 59 members in my caucus. I was here in, I think it was 2006, maybe 8, when we had 62 members. That's a supermajority. And at that time, I could easily count 15 to 18 business-friendly, fiscally moderate Democrats. We have 59 now, and I have a hard time getting past 4 or 5. So times have changed. A lot of reasons for that. Some good, some not so good, but it's the reality we're in.
5: What do you think changed, and why is it that moderates in both parties are being pushed down?
0: There's 2 things that come to mind. One, the caucuses are growing younger because of the turnover, and you learn moderation and willingness to work across the aisle. That comes with time. It's not innate. So there's less of that inclination now, simply because our caucuses are quite young, experience-wise. But I think an undergirding issue here is the Trump factor, at least in my caucus. What our constituents want, what the Democratic base wants now, are people who are willing to always fight at every opportunity to fight against the Trump and the MAGA movement. And looking for an opportunity to always fight with somebody is not my style. I'm not interested in doing that. I'm no Trump fan, don't get me wrong, but I'm not looking for a fight. I'm looking for those issues where we can agree. But the dislike and the willingness to want to fight Trump at every corner has had a lot to do with it.
5: You've taken criticism from some progressives who saw your approach as too conservative, but we're really talking about outside labels here, whether it's liberal, conservative, moderate, which I think a lot of people apply to you. I'm interested in what label would you apply to yourself?
0: Practical, pragmatic.
5: You think there's fewer of those in Congress and in the legislature now?
0: I think so. It certainly seems that way. You know, that comes from, in my case, the euphemism I've often used is that I am passionately moderate. My wife and I have owned our own retail store. We've owned a business for 42 years. And in that time, I signed the front side of thousands of paychecks. That gives you a perspective that only comes in that scenario. And there are precious few of us with that experience in the legislature.
5: Is the legislature not friendly to business as it is right now?
0: I don't think it's very friendly, no. I don't think it is trying to be antagonistic. I just think the legislature, and again, speaking on behalf of my party and my caucus, I don't think it understands or appreciates what the business community deals with and what it has to go through. And it's always been kind of my role as Deputy Majority Leader for Business Outreach to try and help my caucus understand the realities that businesses face. So often, if you say business community in my caucus, what immediately comes to mind, Boeing, Microsoft, Amazon, Google, What does not automatically come to mind is the salon on the corner or the retail wine store in downtown Kirkland or Joe's Plumbing. Yet that's the business community too. And there's a dearth of appreciation for what it takes to be successful. And that's what has been frustrating. It was better 10, 15, 20 years ago than it is today.
5: Now we have to take a quick commercial break, but we'll have more with retiring State Representative Larry Springer, including how he's managed to anger some within his own party.
1: With the Northwest Politicast continues after this.
5: You are listening to an encore presentation of the Northwest Politicast.
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5: This is an encore presentation of the Northwest Politicast. Welcome back to the Northwest Politicast. I'm Jeff Pogula. We're talking with State Representative Larry Springer, Democrat of Kirkland, who announced a few weeks ago that he would not be seeking another term. And Representative Springer, you've angered some within your own caucus who think you're too friendly to business. Now, in the last month, we've actually seen a number of big business moves. Starbucks opening a second headquarters in Nashville, moving some of its employees, corporate employees there, but still maintaining its global headquarters in Seattle. We also saw on Thursday, Microsoft announcing it's cutting offering buyouts to 7% of its U.S. workforce. Obviously, that's beyond Washington State. But does that tell you anything about how businesses see the laws that are being written in Olympia here in Washington?
0: It absolutely does. Microsoft, they have fewer employees today in Washington than they had in 2018. What that should tell you is that they're not growing here. They're growing someplace else. T-Mobile, that's a homegrown company right here locally. They hired 5,000 new employees. Not a single one of those was in Washington.
5: And you think that's a result of tax policy or business policy here in Washington?
0: Absolutely. T-Mobile will tell you that straight up. So will Microsoft. I've spent a lot of time, you know, with their executives talking about tax policy. Brad Smith from Microsoft will say in no uncertain terms, our tax policy is a detriment to companies growing here or coming here to start a company. They may not leave. Microsoft is not going to pick up their campus in Redmond and move it to Wichita, but they're not going to grow here.
5: It seems unusual to hear a Democrat talk like that, but I think just the fact that it's unusual kind of tells you where the parties are right now, whether it's in Washington State or in Congress. But then

0: ask that I made was, can we reduce the burden of the B&O tax on businesses? And can we reduce the burden of the sales tax on low-income earners in Washington state? We did that. Not as much as I would want, but we did raise the threshold where companies have to pay B&O, so fewer companies will have to pay it. We also removed sales tax from certain items, diapers and hygiene products and the like. So it was a step in the right direction. And I also think it's time once and for all for the Supreme Court to tell us in no uncertain terms, is a income tax legal in the state or not?
1: I think Republicans would argue it's already issued those rulings that money is property and therefore subject to the rules of property taxes.
0: Right. And that was done 90 some years ago. And whether that would be the case today, I think that's what the case will tell us. If we do not prevail in defending the income tax that we just imposed, then I think the income tax question is probably dead for a millennium. It's probably not a great outcome, but it would be an opportunity for us then to take a look at our overall tax structure and try and do something about it, because it is pretty bad.
1: You really don't fit the mold of a typical Democrat these days. So half jokingly, what makes you a Democrat?
0: Social issues. When I first decided to run, my wife and I said, so do I run as a Democrat or a Republican? So I made a list. One side were issues that I could compromise on. That would be things like tax policy, land use, to some degree, environmental issues where you kind of give and take. And then on the other side were issues for which there is no negotiation. It's value. It's a yes or no question. The classic case in that regard is abortion, gay rights, gay marriage. I support those. I'm not willing to compromise. A lot of gun safety issues are like that. And I said, where do I belong? I can compromise over here on some of these other issues, but on these value ones, I can't. And those are the value ones that the Democratic Party believes.
1: You're leaving the gridlock of Olympia, but what's next for Larry Springer?
0: Well, right now, I'm sitting at my cabin over by Lake Wenatchee, and I'm going to go out and plant my potatoes.
1: That's an Idaho thing. Why not the apples?
0: I have an apple tree, too. Idaho can have their potatoes. We in Washington, thanks to a junior high class in Kirkland, by the way, we have now pronounced the Walla Walla sweet onion as the state vegetable. So take that, Idaho.
1: Hey, coming from the Columbia Basin, growing up in the Tri-Cities, not too far from Walla Walla, I will support the Walla Walla sweet onion anytime I can. All right, Representative Larry Springer, thank you so much for your time.
0: It's a pleasure. Thanks, Jeff.
1: Finally this week, tributes are coming in for a former Washington state lawmaker remembered by colleagues in both parties. Former State Representative Eric Robertson has died. He was a Republican who represented the 31st Legislative District, which includes parts of Pierce and King counties. Robertson served two stints in the House, decades apart. Now, the Washington State Standard reports that in his most recent term, Robertson helped push for changes to Washington's police pursuit law after Democrats had previously approved tighter restrictions. Democratic State Representative Alicia Rule says they often disagreed politically, but found enough common ground to build what she called a rare friendship. And Republican Travis Couture described Robertson as a generous, collaborative, and caring man. Former State Representative Eric Robertson was 62 years old. And that'll do it for this episode of the Northwest Politicast. Thank you for spending part of your day with us and for following the discussions, debates, and decisions shaping politics and public policy across the Northwest. If you enjoy the show, please subscribe, follow, and leave a rating and a review in Apple Podcasts, Spotify, or wherever you listen. 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You can also share this episode with someone else who cares about the topics we discussed today. I'm Jeff Pogula. Thank you for listening, and we'll be back next week. This has been an encore presentation of the Northwest Politicast.
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3: ABC News, I'm Dave Packer. On Washington, D.C.'s National Mall, officials now saying the event for the nation's 250th birthday has reopened. and visitors will be rescreened after earlier severe weather forced an evacuation. Fireworks later after President Trump speaks on the National Mall, the president promising a long speech despite the heat. The fireworks show in New York City just finished was one of the biggest ever. It ended a day that saw tall ships and fighter jet flyovers leaving red, white, and blue smoke trails across the skyline. Michael Thomas

0: visited from Trinidad and Tobago.
1: I love history, and I want to take back memories with me.
0: At least 9 people were injured in a boat explosion in Chesapeake City, Maryland. Cecil County officials say 4 patients were flown to local burn centers, and another 5 were taken by ground to trauma centers. This is ABC News.
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3: I'm E.S. Henry for Northwest News Radio. A passenger on a flight from Ireland to Seattle last month may be facing federal charges for his behavior during the flight. The incident happened on June 19th and led to the arrest of James Noble. Witnesses say that the man was disruptive during the flight and sprayed fluid onto fellow passengers. Federal officials say that alcohol was a major contributor to the man's behavior. Como's Jeremy Harris reports.
4: He was being aggressive to this lady sitting next to him, saying, do you want some alcohol? Do you want some alcohol? Hey, do you want any of these pills? And then he opened something in it, sprayed everywhere, and got her soaking wet.
5: Charging documents say James Noble was intoxicated and belligerent, at one point wrapping his arms around a flight attendant.
3: It took 7 people to restrain the man during the flight, and he was arrested upon landing at SeaTac. Noble has been charged with disrupting a flight and is facing fines and possible federal prosecution. A bomb threat at Woodland Park Zoo on Friday caused an evacuation around 12:30. Officials from the zoo reported that a bomb threat was called in around 11 a.m. and the park was evacuated to ensure public safety. The Seattle Police Department was called in to sweep the park and no explosives were found. Nearly 3,500 visitors had their trips interrupted and the park was reopened for business around 2 o'clock. Dozens of parks and zoos around the country have had similar threats reported in the last few weeks.
6: It's obviously a group that is not happy with animals in that environment. It's my guess. That's the trigger of it, is to bring a lot of police to a false call.
3: Zoo officials said that the threat needed to be handled as a real emergency, despite having no explosives discovered at the park. We'll see partly cloudy skies in the area today with periods of sunshine throughout the afternoon. Expected highs will be in the upper 60s.
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0: This is America This Week from Westwood One. I'm John Trout. The top stories of the past week coming up.
12: The Supreme Court hands President Trump a defeat in ruling any child born in this country is a U.S. citizen. I'm John Stolness in Washington.
13: Utah is restricting fireworks as the largest wildfire in the nation continues to grow. I'm Lisa Dwyer.
14: 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I'm Chuck Palm.
15: 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I'm Hayati Duani.
16: 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One American condiment has become the star of the World Cup. I'm Richard Johnson.
17: 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Saluting America's 250th birthday, I'm Joan Jones.
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18: You're listening to America This Week. I'm John Trout. In a defeat for President Trump, the Supreme Court has affirmed the long-held rule that children born to immigrants in the country illegally or on a temporary basis are American citizens. John Stolness has more from Washington.
12: In a 6-3 ruling, the conservative-leaning court rebuffed President Trump's executive order doing away with birthright citizenship. Speaking for the majority, Chief Justice John Roberts wrote, "The president's executive order violated the 14th Amendment. President Trump had promised to end birthright citizenship to supporters for more than a decade." Speaking with Laura Ingraham on Fox News, Vice President J.D. Vance declared his disappointment in the decision.
19: I hate to call it birthright citizenship. It's fundamentally a loophole that now exists in our immigration system that rewards illegal aliens just because they have a baby in the United States while they're in our country illegally. So I think that loophole is going to cause a lot of problems.
12: Democratic Congressman Pete Aguilar says he can't believe the vote was as close as it was.
20: This was the right decision. The crazy part is that it wasn't a unanimous decision. Mm-hmm. I think that's the most shocking for us. But look, the Supreme Court playing politics and being cheerleaders isn't unique these days.
12: In a post on Truth Social, the president called the justice's decision, quote, "too bad for our country." Roberts was joined by fellow conservatives Amy Coney Barrett and Brett Kavanaugh, although Kavanaugh disagreed with the rationale used for their ruling. Justice Samuel Alito called the decision a, quote, "serious mistake," a sentiment echoed by Vance.
19: A lot of legal experts expected this case to go the wrong direction by 7-2 or even 8-1. The fact that this case was a 5-4 decision effectively means that the concept of birthright citizenship, which is an absurdity to the 14th Amendment, that concept is hanging by a thread. How many times did we hear people say that this was going to go 8-1 against the administration? We made some very compelling arguments. We have the better of the case. We've just got to keep fighting at this.
12: Vance's math counts Kavanaugh's slight disagreement as a vote against the ruling, hence his count of 5-4. The Supreme Court also ruled on two other cases, one upholding laws in Idaho and Washington state banning transgender students from playing on girls and women's public school and state university sports teams, as well as a campaign finance ruling, removing restrictions that will allow political parties to spend more for specific candidates. John Stolness, Washington.
18: There's a new man that's been tapped to lead the White House UFO Council. Ed Donahue reports.
21: A polarizing Harvard astronomer known for splashy theories about alien visits has been tapped by the White House to lead a team of outside scientists to study the national security risks posed by UFOs. Avi Loeb has led the Harvard Astronomy Department since 2020. He studied black holes. His appointment is part of President Trump's push to declassify more information about UFOs. Loeb compares this to a detective story, a lot of fun as long as you don't pay too much attention to the critics. His theories have won praise in UFO circles, but often puts him in conflict with academic peers. Other astronomers accuse Loeb of making exotic claims with little evidence. Arizona State University astrophysicist Steve Desch says they aren't going to get any closer to answering those UFO questions with Loeb in charge. Ed Donahue, Washington.
18: One state says no to fireworks. Lisa Dwyer reports.
22: Utah is restricting fireworks as the largest wildfire in the nation continues to grow. The Cottonwood Fire is one of 6 large wildfires burning in Utah alone. The National Weather Service issued a rare, particularly dangerous situation warning, urging preparation for rapid fire growth. Dry, windy conditions are fueling wildfire growth across much of the western United States. Director of the Western Regional Climate Center, Tim Brown.
23: So as long as we have these kinds of dry conditions, then the potential for these kinds of fires remains.
22: Red flag warnings are also in effect for parts of California, Nevada, Arizona, New Mexico, Colorado, and Idaho.
23: People really need to be aware of their surroundings.
22: I'm Lisa Dwyer.
18: Keeping your family and loved ones safe, there's been a recall by Ford Motors we want to make you aware of. Here's correspondent Marcela Sanchez with that.
1: Ford is recalling more than 741,000 vehicles in the U.S. due to a transmission issue that may damage the park system. This could increase the risk of a crash or injury. According to the National Highway Traffic Safety Administration, the recall includes certain 2018 through 2021 Ford F-150s, Ford Explorers, Ford Expeditions, Lincoln Aviators, and Lincoln Navigators. Owners will be notified by mail and told to take their vehicle to a Ford or Lincoln dealer for service at no charge. I'm Marcela Sanchez.
18: Coming up on America This Week, the Supreme Court rules on cryptocurrency and transgender athletes, and Jennifer King files a report on two separate candidates with the same name running for the same office after these messages.
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18: Welcome back. You're with America This Week. And this past week has seen a number of decisions handed down by the U.S. Supreme Court. Everything from birthright citizenship to transgender athletes. And they've overturned a 91-year-old precedent, clearing the way for the president to fire the commissioners who will make policy on cryptocurrency. The new old tech guy, Chuck Palm, has more on the story.
29: It may not start that way, but this story is all about cryptocurrency. Way back in 1935, during the Roosevelt years, the Supreme Court drew a line. Agencies that regulate American business would be independent. A president could appoint the commissioners, but you couldn't just fire them over a disagreement. That line held on for 91 years. On Monday, the Supreme Court erased it. In a 6-3 decision, it ruled that the president can now remove those commissioners at will for almost any reason. Chief Justice Roberts put it plainly, the president may remove his subordinates at will. The case was about the FTC, but the same logic reaches the big market watchdogs, which polices Wall Street, and the CFTC, which oversees commodities. And that now includes cryptocurrency. This means the rule book for stocks, funds, and cryptos live under whoever is in charge in the White House. And that means digital currency policy just became politics. Bitcoin down 3% to 58,000 and Ethereum at 1,570. For more, follow the new old tech guy on X at Chuck Palm.
18: An unusual election battle in Alaska is shaping up, where two candidates with the exact same name are now set to appear on the same U.S. Senate primary ballot. The state's highest court says that's perfectly legal, as we learn from correspondent Jennifer King.
2: It's a tale of two Dan Sullivans. A man with the same name and party as a Republican incumbent is eligible to run in Alaska's Senate race after the state's Supreme Court ruled that both men can be in the August primary. Daniel S. Sullivan is the junior U.S. Senator for Alaska. Dan J. Sullivan is a retired teacher from Petersburg. Alaska's Division of Elections kicked the challenger off the ballot, saying he was running in bad faith. The division has been ordered to solve the issue of how the challenger should be differentiated on the ballot. In Alaska, the top four vote-getters, regardless of party, advance to the November general election. I'm Jennifer King.
18: Scammers are finding it easier than ever to fleece people today. You can forget the bank heist and getaway car. It's as easy as logging on to the internet. Aya Panjwani reports.
15: Online fraud has exploded to become one of the most profitable criminal industries in the world. An Associated Press and Frontline investigation found that American technology is being used to power the revolution. In one case, Elon Musk's satellite internet service, Starlink, is the number one internet service provider in Myanmar, including to scam centers. Eric Hines is an analyst for the International Justice Mission.
3: As these compounds get pushed further inward from the Thai border, the local providers in Myanmar become less reliable and aren't able to handle all the bandwidth that you would need to run a large-scale scam operation. So other ways to connect to the internet become more important.
15: Chris Kalousis is one person who fell victim to a scam. He said it cost him $400,000.
7: You know, I worked my whole life for that, and in 6 weeks, it's mostly gone.
15: He says American tech companies need to do more to protect people from getting scammed. I'm Haya Panjwani.
18: A remarkable story of survival bringing hope after tragedy, 8 days after two powerful earthquakes devastated parts of Venezuela. Correspondent Karen Shamas reports.
8: Rescuers have pulled a 43-year-old security guard alive following two earthquakes in northern Venezuela. Teams cheered as rescuers carried Hernan Alberto Gil Flores on a stretcher through throngs of people into a Red Cross ambulance. Gil had been trapped since June the 24th inside his small security cabin under the rubble in the basement of a shopping center in the coastal town of La Guaira. A specialized team from the Costa Rican Red Cross first detected signs of life and established contact with him on Sunday. His plight became a symbol of hope after the devastation of twin earthquakes that struck Venezuela 8 days earlier. I'm Karen Shamas.
18: Heat adds to strains on areas with data centers, raising the temperature on AI debates. Lisa Dwyer reports.
9: Hot weather typically drives up electricity demand in general. Local communities argue that big data centers are adding additional strain on their power grids. Jonathan Kumi, a researcher who has been studying computing warehouses for 30 years, says,
10: data center electricity use has definitely grown in the last few years. So there's a real effect driving public concern.
9: Kumi says big data centers need to coordinate when things are running so that not everything is turning on and off at the same time, and that power companies need to prepare.
10: And there are ways to mitigate the impacts if you design the system right and you operate it in the right way, but you have to have thought about it beforehand. You can't wing it.
9: I'm Lisa Dwyer.
18: A former U.S. Olympian is facing a felony charge after a high-profile incident at one of the nation's best-known landmarks. Correspondent Sagar Magani reports.
11: The Trump administration has indicted a former U.S. Olympian in what President Trump has called vandalism at the Lincoln Memorial reflecting pool. David Hearn is facing a felony charge of property destruction, with U.S. Attorney Jeanine Pirro here in Washington saying National Park Service employees saw Hearn reach in and deliberately damage the pool.
13: Forcefully and violently.
11: Hearn had earlier told the AP he reached in to examine the coating that had started peeling after the president's $14 million plus renovation project. Sagar Magani at the White House.
18: The Minions are back on the big screen. Kevin Carr has a preview.
14: The weird little yellow Minions are back in theaters with another origin tale.
28: Like a movie!
14: This latest installment of the Despicable Me spinoffs follows a new group of minions searching for the most despicable leader around.
0: Uh-huh.
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18: There's Kevin Carr reporting. When we return on America This Week, sticking your neck out for a runaway giraffe and celebrating our nation's birthday, the Boombox Parade. After these messages.
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18: Welcome back to America This Week. I'm John Trout. Well, after days of worry and an unusual search across the Texas countryside, there's finally good news. Gracie the giraffe, whose escape captured widespread attention after she wandered away from her ranch, has been safely located. Correspondent Ben Thomas with the happy ending.
22: Giraffes are not particularly vocal, but they do run. Though Gracie is thought to have more wandered off from a private ranch in the Texas Hill Country about 2 weeks ago, losing track as she fed on leafy trees. Now the Rayall County Sheriff reports an aerial search finally located the three-year-old about 4 miles south. Owner Vic Jones contacted a veterinarian and began putting together a team to bring the giraffe safely back to Cedar Hollow Ranch, about 100 miles west of San Antonio. And while that will take some work, Jones says Gracie is in good shape, standing there deep in the Texas Hill Country, swishing her tail. I'm Ben Thomas.
18: America in the Morning continues. This week at this time, we'll take a look at how America is celebrating our 250th anniversary. Here's today's installment from Joan Jones.
23: One thing that you won't find at the 4th of July parade in Willimantic, Connecticut is a marching band. The high school band had been dismantled in 1986, so the townspeople resorted to hoisting their boomboxes up on their shoulders and blasting patriotic songs from the local radio station. Tradition, the Boombox Parade has been going on for 40 years now, and it's still going strong. Near Knoxville, Tennessee, you'll find contestants shooting 200-pound anvils hundreds of feet into the air using gunpowder. It's a tradition that dates back to pioneer days when people used anvil chutes to commemorate holidays and elections. Over to Bolinas and Stinson Beach, California now. These neighboring towns, separated by a lagoon, battle it out every 4th of July with a massive tug of war across the lagoon.
0: We're touching the water!
23: This celebration's been going on for over a century. And to Hannibal, Missouri, Mark Twain's childhood home, nothing says patriotic like getting someone else to paint your fence. The National Fence Painting Contest recreates the famous scene from Twain's novel.
1: Get set, go!
23: Back to those hot dogs. Since July 4th, 1972, contestants lined up on Coney Island, New York to wolf down as many hot dogs as they can in 10 minutes.
4: 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Are you with me, Brooklyn?
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23: Celebrating our nation's 250th anniversary, I'm Joan Jones.
18: America This Week is produced by Tom Cusick. I'm John Trout. This is Westwood One.
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0: Dave Packer. In Washington, D.C., President Trump speaking Saturday evening ahead of the Freedom 250 fireworks show. Earlier, aircraft from NASA and the United States Coast Guard kicking off the military flyovers. Events on the Mall were evacuated for a time due to severe weather. The feels-like temperature in D.C. Saturday peaking at 110 degrees. In New York City, visitors gathered at New York's Intrepid Museum to mark the 4th with military vehicles, demonstrations, and a patriotic flyover over the city's harbor. Military jets flying in formation past the Statue of Liberty and One World Trade Center, leaving red, white, and blue smoke trails across the skyline. New Yorker Victor Lima watching it all.
1: It feels really good. We got to show support to our troops, law enforcement, everything, and we're really proud to be here in the U.S.
0: It was hot up and down the original 13 colonies. Days of extreme heat in the Northeast sparking thunderstorms. Boston's July 4th celebration had to be evacuated briefly. Those who made it out for the event are still celebrating.
2: This is my bucket list thing. Go to the 4th of July to Boston.
0: A pilot on a Delta Airlines flight reported the plane may have been struck by a firework as they were approaching the runway at Chicago's Midway Airport earlier on Saturday evening.
3: Tower, we just had a firework hit our plane, Delta 1076.
0: The Delta pilot said that the plane would need to be inspected at the gate. Kyiv's 335-foot Mother Ukraine monument was illuminated in the colors of the U.S. flag Friday to mark the 250th anniversary of American independence. The event, organized by the American Chamber of Commerce in Ukraine as part of the U.S. Embassy's Freedom 250 celebrations. Chamber President Andy Hunter said Ukraine understands America's fight for freedom.
4: The American Chamber of Commerce, we are here illuminating this beautiful monument, this female, a symbol also like the Statue of Liberty in New York.
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0: About 1,600 gas and electric utility workers across eastern Philadelphia went on strike on the 4th after contract talks between the union and utility company PECO broke down. Union local president Larry Anastasi.
7: I think it's a shame. If you choose a job where you have to risk your life in order to pay the bills, take care of your family, and you decide that you don't mind doing that, I don't think it's much to ask to have the same benefits as everybody else.
0: The union seeking higher wages, a pension plan, and retirement medical benefits. While America has celebrated its 250th birthday in a country a little older, announcement of two major archaeological discoveries dating back to the 4th century. ABC's Chuck Sievertson.
8: Crews in Egypt have found a well-preserved Byzantine-era residential city in the western desert from the 4th century in the Dakhla Oasis. There are north-south thoroughfares intersected by east-west streets, forming open squares and public spaces. Archaeologists also uncovered bread ovens, kitchens, and well-preserved bronze coins bearing portraits of Byzantine emperors, Latin inscriptions, and Christian symbols. Also, 18 ancient tombs were found in Marina El Alamein near Alexandria.
0: President Trump says it started on the 4th of July. The U.S. Treasury began accepting donations of publicly traded stock to help support Trump accounts, the tax-advantaged savings account for children that he named for himself. Trump wrote that more than 6 million accounts have been requested. Dave Packer, ABC News.
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10: I'm E.S. Henry for Northwest News Radio. 26,000 educators in the state of Washington have won a class action lawsuit against the state, claiming that the state withheld money from their retirement programs. The public school teachers have been fighting the legal battle with the state for years and claims that the Washington State Department of Retirement System owes the teachers $120 million for skimmed interest and investment returns from the state retirement plan, TRS Plan 3. An attorney for the plaintiff says that the teachers were promised a 5.5% interest rate to be calculated annually, and the interest was not calculated when the teachers were transferred from Plan 2 to Plan 3. The case was originally filed in 2003 and claimed that the retirement funds had been mishandled since 1996. The ruling was handed down in Thurston County Superior Court on Thursday. City leaders in Kent have reached some decisions to reduce the amount of train noise in the downtown area. The city has spent a year working on the improvements to the train line, and federal laws require trains to sound their horns at intersections within the city. Residents in the area have complained about the noise, so city officials have invested millions of dollars to increase safety for the rail lines and to reduce the noise. Como's Joel Moreno reports.
11: Federal Railroad Administration has approved a quiet zone through the heart of downtown. Train engineers will no longer have to sound their horns as they zoom past business districts and neighborhoods.
12: The concern is around quality of life, whether it be sitting at a coffee shop in the middle of the day and having to stop your conversation because the train is going by.
10: The city of Kent spent more than $3 million to prove that intersections in town will still be safe. We'll see mostly cloudy skies in the area today with periods of sunshine throughout the afternoon. Expected highs today are in the upper 60s.
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14: It's the weekend, and American citizenship is still a birthright. We start here. The Supreme Court bats down a challenge to a fundamental citizenship policy.
15: Six of the justices saying no, Donald Trump cannot change birthright citizenship through executive order.
14: Why President Trump lost the case and what it now means for millions of families. In a surprise decision, the Supreme Court deals a blow to Trump's plans for mail ballots.
16: Bottom line, she said, Brad, is that there's nothing in the law about ballot receipt.
14: Of all the justices to write the decision, it was Trump's hand-picked appointee, what it could now mean for the midterms. And as we celebrate America's birthday, we did some digging.
17: We thought they'd want to know that they might be related to Revolutionary War soldiers.
14: Why daughters and sons of the American Revolution have a new family member. From ABC News, this is Start Here Weekend. I'm Brad Milkey. For a case to get all the way to the Supreme Court, it's got to be either very divisive or perhaps very wonky. Otherwise, lower courts would have solved this long ago. For decades, the concept of birthright citizenship was neither of those things. The common reading of the 14th Amendment of the United States was a pretty simple one. If you're born in the U.S., you're a citizen of the U.S. For years, though, President Trump insisted that should not be the case. His lawyers crafted an argument saying if you read the text carefully, it's not the case.
18: It wasn't meant for people that escaped or invaded, came into our country illegally. It was meant for the children of slaves.
14: Based on that advice, the president issued executive orders, basically instructing the federal government to ignore the legitimacy of birthright citizenship.
19: What about that one? That one is likely to be.
20: Could be. We think we have good grounds, but you could be right. I mean, you'll find out.
14: Which is how one of the most basic pieces of immigration law in this country landed before the highest court in the land. The implications were enormous.
21: When immigrant rights are under attack, what do we do?
14: And this week, on their final day of their term, these justices ruled once and for all against the president on this. Multiple blockbuster decisions to talk about here. We're going to start by focusing on this one with Sarah Isger. She's a former Supreme Court clerk, former GOP campaign official, former DOJ official under Attorney General Jeff Sessions, now an ABC News legal analyst. Sarah, can you just talk me through this case and what happened here?
15: Donald Trump's first day in office, he signed this birthright citizenship executive order restricting automatic citizenship only to people who had at least a citizen or legal permanent resident parent.
20: It's ridiculous. We're the only country in the world that does this with birthright, as you know.
15: as you say, this was a total change in how we've done birthright citizenship in the country in the past 100 years. And so immediately it was enjoined by courts across the country. It went up to the Supreme Court once already, where they said that you couldn't do nationwide injunctions. And now it is back up for final decision. We got 194 pages, six of the justices saying, no, Donald Trump cannot change birthright citizenship through executive order.
1: You may try to redefine what it means to be an American, and you will fail. We are American. We belong here. And no wannabe king will ever take that away from us.
15: But only five of the justices saying that that's because the 14th Amendment already defines birthright citizenship to include anyone born here on American soil.
14: Oh, that's interesting. So the rationale here, it was not unanimous that these justices were like, yeah, the text is super clear. You're born here. You're a citizen here.
15: That's right. So the 14th Amendment says, in fact, it's the very first line of the 14th Amendment. Any person born in the United States and subject to the jurisdiction thereof shall be a citizen of the United States and a state in which they reside. That subject to the jurisdiction thereof is where the hang up is. Did that only apply to the former slaves? Because after Dred Scott, the Supreme Court had said that no black person, free or slave, could be a citizen of the United States. So the 14th Amendment was clearly meant to fix that problem. But did it go further? The text doesn't say that it's limited to former slaves, obviously. So five of the justices saying, yes, this includes anyone born in the United States who's not, for instance, a diplomat here while working for a foreign government. But four of the justices saying, well, no, the 14th Amendment doesn't say that. You had Justice Kavanaugh once again in the middle saying that he thought the statute passed by Congress in 1940 and 1952 prevented Donald Trump from redefining birthright citizenship, but that maybe Congress could pass some other law if they wanted to. But that, of course, not an issue in this case.
14: How big were the stakes here? This could have had basically a fundamental reimagining of immigration, I assume.
15: Look, in some sense, the stakes were high if the case had come out the other way, but nobody thought this case was going to come out for Donald Trump, including the day he signed this executive order.
14: Oh, this was like legal analysts being like, they're not going to go for this. We'll just see sort of what their opinion is, how they define it.
15: Not in a million years. Now, maybe if Donald Trump had a much, much narrower executive order that only touched on what they call birthright tourism, this idea that you come here 8 months pregnant, you always intend to go back to your home country, you have a child, and then return, that might have been a different legal question.
2: It's been abused. It's one of those things that was intended to serve a noble and important purpose and has been thwarted and overused and abused. And so I'm sure that we'll continue to look at that.
15: But Donald Trump's sweeping executive order, nobody thought there were ever five votes to uphold that. So this actual decision, despite it being 194 pages, I'm not sure will have big legal ramifications moving forward compared to some of the other cases that the Supreme Court decided this term, which I think go much more fundamentally to executive power, the role of Congress, the role of the courts, and the role of the president.
14: Well, yeah, and to that end, like, there were a lot of cases here, and you've got your book, Last Branch Standing, sort of about how this court, these particular nine justices, see the Constitution, see the current moment. What is your takeaway from this case, but like the broader term?
15: The last several terms have been about the constitutional crisis that the court sees, which is the problem of Congress not doing its job and then a government being run by executive order by presidents who swing the pendulum every 4 years on any number of issues, whether it's immigration or climate change or anything else in between that Americans might care about. So you see Congress trying to make the president more politically accountable for his own branch. Mm-hmm. That's the Slaughter case about the so-called independent agencies and saying if you are a main principal officer in the executive branch, the president gets to be able to fire you if you won't implement his policies, and Congress can't change that. At the same time, we see a lot of limits to executive power. This idea that no, the president acting alone without clear statutory authority is not going to go around changing the law. That's the birthright citizenship case.
14: Right. And this term is now over. We have more arguments later in the year as part of the new term. And we already know what one of those will be. It'll be a decision on assault weapons bans throughout cities like Chicago. So big cases from these justices, and it will be the same justices, we think, because no retirements announced. So Sarah Isger, you can keep psychoanalyzing the same people. Thank you.
15: Thank you.
14: Next up on Start Here Weekend, before that term was over, the Supreme Court issued another ruling in another landmark case that could impact how you vote. That's after the break.
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14: Welcome back to Start Here Weekend from ABC News. I'm Brad Milkey. The most significant aspect of the Trump era is not necessarily to do with legislation or policy. The questions he prompts are much more basic. Among them, what can the president do? What are his limits? And are those limits about tradition or law? Because he is very willing to flout tradition. What can he undo without the approval of another branch like Congress? And when his party is at risk of losing power, how much can his administration do to reshape the entire electoral process? Questions like that. Well, on Monday, on an absolutely titanic day at the Supreme Court, the nine justices ruled on cases that had to do with all of this. Let's talk about arguably the biggest one of them, a case that single-handedly affects election results in future years. We're talking about ballots sent through the mail and when they can be counted. This result was considered shocking in some legal circles. ABC senior Washington reporter Devin Dwyer was there at the court for the initial arguments and then again as the ruling came in. So, Devin, this was especially huge with the midterms looming later this year. What happened?
16: A big surprise, Brad, and a decision by Justice Amy Coney Barrett, one of Donald Trump's handpicked appointments, of course, and a very conservative jurist, 5-4 decision upholding a law in Mississippi, Republican-led state, that allows mail ballots that were cast by Election Day to be counted up to 5 days after the polls have closed, assuming they were already in the mail.
30: If Election Day must be what it was in 1845, that takes out much more than the ballot receipt laws of 30 states today. It dooms absentee voting, modern methods of voting, the secret ballot.
16: This was challenged by the Republican Party head on.
31: That reality
0: gives the lie to the idea that we have a uniform national election day.
16: It was backed, that challenge, by the Trump administration, and the Fifth Circuit Court of Appeals, conservative court of appeals, in fact, struck down Mississippi's law, in essence saying election day means election day, not week or month or period. And therefore, they said this late ballot counting shouldn't be allowed. But Justice Barrett delivered quite a stunning different interpretation. And that means for now, in the 29 states across the country that have some sort of grace period for mail ballots that are cast but arrive after election day, that can all continue.
5: And well, and like you've been saying, like the decision, surprising, the fact that it came from Amy Coney Barrett siding with the liberals here, even more surprising, right? What was the ruling from her?
16: Absolutely. And she made very clear this was a narrow decision, that it was not a constitutional decision. In her view, it was a pretty straightforward textual interpretation of federal law governing elections. The bottom line, she said, Brad, is that there's nothing in the law about ballot receipt. And in her words, quote, we can't add to the words Congress chose. And therefore, you know, as is the case with much of our election system, states are the ones that are left to fill in the details. They administer the elections. Every state has slightly different rules. We know that. And Barrett said that should continue. States administer elections. There's nothing in federal law that overrides them on this. And even in spite of concerns about fraud, which she does acknowledge, she says it should be up to each state to set their own policies, and that there's nothing inherently wrong with, you know, a choice that was made by election day or on election day being counted if it's not, you know, received until after election day.
5: She was nominated by President Trump. And in fact, I imagine when he was nominating her, he was probably thinking about abortion law. That was obviously a thing surrounding her nomination. And also perhaps elections, right? That those are the cases he seems to really, really care about. What has the reaction been like in Republican circles to this?
16: Well, the White House and the president himself, as you can imagine, have been sounding off about this, although at least so far, not naming Barrett directly for the decision. She wrote the opinion, but was joined by Chief Justice John Roberts in this conclusion.
18: Well, because of the mail-in ballot ruling, which was a little bit surprising, gives people more time to vote illegally, let's say. But the SAVE Act is even more important.
16: They plan to use this decision as added leverage now to pass legislation through Congress, where Republicans still hold majorities, although narrowly, in both chambers. They want a crackdown on mail ballots.
18: And no mail-in ballots unless you're in the military, disabled, you're ill, or you're away, or even on a vacation. We're being very open about it.
16: Of course, they want ID requirements and citizenship requirements in addition. And even the state of Mississippi, Brad, which won the case, lawmakers there had, you know, enacted this law, Republican lawmakers. The governor of Mississippi said he is calling on the state legislature to repeal the law and change it to get in line with President Trump, which, of course, they can do. And so a very interesting follow. But as we've said, for most of those states, you know, 14 states have very generous grace periods. We've seen what that can mean in states like California, where the ballots have certainly been trickling in days after the election, leading to a really long count. But it also has had a big impact in states with, you know, big veteran populations, service members overseas right now, and you know, expats that are living abroad and still get to vote. In those places where they're reliant on the mail, they typically have been given a little more grace. Race, and that will continue.
5: I was going to say, practically, are there like partisan implications here? Does it favor Democrats? Does it favor certain types of candidates? And will we see changes in other states because of this ruling's precedent?
16: It's a great question, Brad. An election analyst that I've spoken to, who have actually studied this, conducted social science peer-reviewed studies, say that statistically it's actually a wash when it comes to this specific issue of timely cast but late arriving ballots. Even when it comes to speeding up results, one very significant study found only a minor increase in speediness if this had been discontinued. So it was clear that at the outset, the practical impact of this was not, maybe going to be substantial. But when it comes to the psyche of Americans and the perception of our elections being legitimate and being secure in light of all the other rhetoric, that's where this really has its punch. Because now, as Justice Alito writes in his dissent in this case, this decision is only going to feed distrust with our system and undermine public confidence in the vote this November and going forward.
5: Right. And again, several big decisions throughout this last week. The Supreme Court upheld state bans on transgender athletes and girls in women's sports. They ruled to block the firing of Federal Reserve Governor Lisa Cook, but they did vote to allow the removal of Rebecca Slaughter from the Federal Trade Commission. So Trump sort of won some, he lost some, but just that firing alone could have big impacts now on some of these federal agencies. Devin Dwyer, thank you so much.
16: Thanks, Brad.
5: This whole year, we've been gearing up for America's 250th birthday, July 4, 1776, exactly 250 years ago. And so we've had celebratory events across the U.S., especially this weekend. And while we say happy birthday to America, I want to do something special here. We're going to use the rest of the show to dig a bit further into American history. All right, let's get to it. A few weeks ago, the Start Here team traveled down to Columbia, South Carolina, where we found ourselves escaping the heat for a history lesson.
6: Hi, guys.
7: ABC is here. Hey, I'm Brad Milkey.
5: We're at the South Carolina Institute of Archaeology.

0: They're crusty, about the size of a quarter. As you lean closer, though, you start to notice some familiar markings.
1: How can you tell that they're Continental buttons?
2: Oh, well, because on some of them, which Jim probably has, they have a USA on them.
3: Really?
2: Yeah.
1: I didn't even know they were referring it to the United States of America early.
2: That's, a lot of people don't know that.
0: Across the hall from us is James Legg, an archaeologist in the research division at the Institute, who also specializes in battlefield and military site archaeology.
4: This is a typical American musket ball, which we can judge from the size of it.
0: These treasures are just a sampling of the hundreds of artifacts carefully excavated by Stephen and James from a Revolutionary War battlefield about 35 miles northeast of campus. It's the site of the Battle of Camden. Okay, quick American Revolution refresher to set the scene for you. The Battle of Camden was on August 16th, 1780. Leading up to this, Patriot forces had won key victories in the north, forcing the British to shift their whole strategy to the south. But that shift was working. Savannah had now fallen. Charleston had just surrendered 3 months earlier in the largest American defeat of the entire war. To try to pick up the pieces, Congress sent General Horatio Gates to turn things around in the Carolinas. At least, that's what they hoped.
2: It would have been a beautiful area, full moon, and the two armies met just down the road where we will walk.
0: We're now standing in a wooded area in Camden, South Carolina, just off of what is now a state highway. This was the spot that became a battlefield.
2: You would have seen huge virgin pines. You couldn't even put your arms around them. In this open area like you see today with these trees widely spaced, and there was high, what they called wire grass.
0: All right, we are up against a break right now, but when we come back, we'll tell you how this battle unfolded, but also what's been discovered about it more recently. We're back after the break.
5: When you need to know, Northwest News Radio. 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
6: I'm E.S. Henry for Northwest News Radio. A trailer fire in Pierce County yesterday caused the death of two men, and the Pierce County Sheriff's Office is investigating the cause of that fire. Emergency units were contacted around 2:30 yesterday afternoon with reports of the trailer being engulfed in flames on 312th Street. Como News with the report.
7: Two adult brothers are dead after a fire in a trailer. The sheriff's office says the 29 and 30-year-old men were developmentally disabled and lived in the trailer with their father, Roy. Investigators say the father was not at home when the fire started. The brothers were trapped inside the trailer and died.
6: Investigators say that there is no criminal activity involved in the fire and continue to investigate what led to the blaze. A shooting in the Lake City neighborhood last night left a 20-year-old man dead, according to the Seattle Police Department. Police were called to the 12,000 block of 40th Avenue last night around 8 p.m. and found the victim lying in the roadway with multiple gunshot wounds. He was pronounced dead at the scene, and the shooting suspect fled in a vehicle before police arrived. Seattle PD is investigating what led to the shooting. The homicide is the first in the city since May. Boeing has announced that it is making progress on the construction of two new Boeing 747s designated for the White House, but the focus on safety has delayed the project. The two planes were originally scheduled to be delivered to the White House in 2024, but concerns about the aircraft interiors, the fabrication of wire bundles, and potential defects in structural modifications have pushed the completion until mid-2028. The two aircraft were ordered for construction during Donald Trump's first term in 2018. We'll see partly cloudy skies in the area today with periods of sunshine throughout the afternoon. Expected highs today will be in the upper 60s.
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6: This is Robert De Niro. 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
7: Welcome back to Start Here Weekend from ABC News. I'm Brad Milkey. We're doing something special here with the back half of the show as we examine the Battle of Camden back in 1780. This is part of our America 250 coverage. And on this fateful night in 1780, General Horatio Gates was marching his starving, exhausted army through the South Carolina heat toward British forces camped at Camden. He had trained soldiers at his disposal, Maryland and Delaware Continentals, but also militiamen, farmers, and teenagers from Virginia and North Carolina. And while you might have heard tales of guerrilla warfare, this was not that. This was a stand-up battle with rows upon rows of men with muskets opening fire on each other. In the dead of night, these two armies stumbled into each other in the road.
8: Think of this guy, poor lonely guy, walking down this narrow road at night, probably on a horse, and he's out front of a several thousand man
7: column.
8: Army,
7: uh-huh.
8: column of men. He looks off and he sees another guy coming towards him.
7: After a skirmish, both sides pulled back and waited for dawn. That's when the real battle began.
9: As soon as the battle started, two-thirds of the American army ran away.
7: Right.
9: All the militia just ran away. So that left the Continentals to face the entire British force.
8: And that would have been about 1,400.
10: 1,400 Continentals. And these were the regulars, the guys who had their uniforms, who had some training. But all of a sudden, they're on their own.
7: This became a devastating defeat for a revolution on the brink. Within just an hour, this fighting was over. The field littered with the fallen.
8: The British say it was at least 900 casualties, American casualties. We'll never know how many really were killed here. The standard estimate is around 300 are still out here, buried somewhere.
7: Buried. I really hadn't considered it until this moment. The men who fought and died that day are still right underfoot. The British didn't have dedicated cemeteries for fallen revolutionaries. Using whatever tools were available, shallow graves were carved out and bodies were dumped in that day. But where are they now? Who's in them? This is where Stephen and James come in.
9: we knew from the beginning of the project that the burials were there. And we knew that collectors had found a number of them over the years, metal detecting.
7: James Legg had been surveying this area since 1998. Stephen Smith came to the scene not much later. Over two decades, they mapped out thousands of artifacts, trying to build a picture of this battle. Clusters of spent musket balls could tell you exactly where fighting was heaviest. But it wasn't until the onset of the COVID pandemic that they got back out on the battlefield for intensive field work.
9: Nothing was happening here. Everything in South Carolina was shut down. I didn't have anything to do. And I went up there almost every day for months and metal detected. And Steve did a lot, too.
11: Right.
9: And we had some volunteers who joined us. And we probably doubled our data.
8: Yeah. We because wanted to be 6 feet apart anyway, right, with the metal detecting. So it just worked out.
9: Yeah. So
8: outdoors, 6 feet apart. Perfect time.
10: Perfect time for field work, right?
7: As they scoured large sections of this battlefield with metal detectors, James found one of these USA buttons about a foot deep in the ground, which then led to a shocking discovery.
9: I got one USA button, and it occurred to me that it might be a burial. And so I scraped the bottom of the hole, and there was a femur, the shaft of a femur running through the bottom of the hole.
10: A bone?
9: Yeah.
10: Wow.
9: Yeah.
7: Somehow, despite 240 years of farming and plows and relic hunters combing this area, some of these bones had worked their way back to the surface. These archaeologists didn't just want to study these remains. They wanted to give these soldiers the proper burial they never received in 1780. So, in the fall of 2022, with funding from the South Carolina Battleground Preservation Trust, they got to work excavating the site.
9: If you pick up the ball, pick it straight up so that it doesn't rotate any.
7: And they realized this grave alone held more than just one body.
9: There was a tight cluster of five men. I mean, like this wide.
10: Just like five feet across?
9: Five individuals. Yeah, maybe 5 feet wide. All facing in the same direction, but two of them obviously were pretty much stacked on top of the first three.
7: Over the course of about 5.5 weeks, 14 individuals were excavated across several burial sites. These men became known as the Camden 14. They weren't all revolutionaries. One set of remains, they say, was a British soldier from the 71st Highland Regiment in Scotland.
9: He was easy because he had a brass regimental device from his shoulder belt and a 71 on it. His buttons had 71s on them. There's no question that's who he was.
7: Another set of remains was unable to be identified.
9: There was nothing diagnostic on the burial. He's one of the ones who was found by relic hunters years ago. One of the two that we excavated that they found. They also found the 71st guy.
7: But based on their archaeological analysis and finding those USA buttons we talked about earlier, Steve and James say they believe the rest of these 12 men were Continental soldiers from Maryland, Delaware, or North Carolina. A year later, in 2023, these 12 men received full military honors at a ceremony in Camden.
12: Let sirens shake them.
7: 1,000 people attended. Representatives from the UK and France arrived to pay their respects.
8: Okay.
7: We visited the Quaker Cemetery in Camden, where they now lay deep in the earth. Two rows of six graves, each marked with marble stone and an engraving. Unknown.
8: 12 headstones that say Unknown Revolutionary War, Battle of Camden, August 16, 1780.
10: So now these men here, these 12 men, are buried no longer in a shallow grave.
8: Right, they're buried properly 6 feet down in a concrete vault. And within that concrete vault is a 18th century style coffin.
7: For Stephen and James, this was the culmination of two decades worth of work. But a new project was just beginning. And just recently, there was a breakthrough. The conclusion of a story 250 years in the making. So up until now, we've been telling you the story of the Camden 14 through the eyes of archaeologists, the people looking for clues buried in the dirt. But once those artifacts are uncovered, the pace really starts picking up. It has to. What can last for centuries caked in dirt can start disintegrating the moment it's touched by air. Working alongside James Legg and Stephen Smith on the battlefield was a team of forensic anthropologists from the Richland County Coroner's Office.
13: This appears to be pretty shallow, but there is scab, yeah.
7: And as they received these remains, the coroner's office treated the excavation like a typical crime scene, analyzing the bones, gathering samples, all to establish a profile for each individual. How old were they when they died? What height might they have been?
9: They went into a coroner's vehicle and they went to the Richland County Coroner's Office, and each individual was laid out on a table and thoroughly studied from a physical anthropology standpoint.
10: Like as many sort of bones as you had could recover from an individual, they would try to sort of reconstruct
9: laid each person out in correct anatomical order, whatever was still there.
7: It didn't stop there. If you've listened to a true crime podcast, you know that with a small sample of DNA, you can extract someone's entire genetic sequence. So could they apply that technology to these soldiers? Could they go beyond theorizing about these men marked as unknown in the cemetery and actually, for the first time, name them? They called in a friend.
11: They said, do you think you can do what you did for us on that Jane Doe for these men that died 246 years ago? And I said, well, maybe. You know, let's try. We have to try.
7: This is Allison Peacock. She's the founder and president of FHD Forensics.
11: I'm a forensic investigative genetic genealogist. We do unidentified subject investigations for lots of different kinds of cases. We work with trafficking victims. We work with medical examiners. We work with detectives.
7: All right, we're coming up on our final break right now. But when we come back, we will tell you how Allison and her team were able to find a genetic match to a battle more than 200 years ago. We're back after the break.
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7: Welcome back to Start Here Weekend from ABC News. I'm Brad Milkey.
10: We're going to finish up our last segment here, in which we've been talking about the Camden 14, the group of Revolutionary War soldiers found dead in a field more than 200 years later, and who recently scientists have been working to identify. Allison Peacock, a geneticist, and her team had been working on this case with the Richland County Coroner's Office. So they answered the call, but they were assigned a daunting task. Was there any usable DNA still on these 18th century bones? If there was, this could be one of the oldest genetic genealogy identifications ever recorded.
11: You know, we subcontract out the lab work to whatever lab we think is going to be the best for each case. So I knew that if there was any chance of getting a usable sample, it was going to be from the ancient DNA experts at Estrella Forensics in Santa Cruz, California. And we knew we had also done cases with the Richland County Coroner's Office using Estrella's lab work. So I just said, you know, let's trial it.
10: Sure enough, that lab was able to extract DNA, in one case from just a tiny piece of skull. From these samples, they were able to create two genetic profiles.
11: They create what's called a genotype file, and that is essentially the type of file that's generated by any kind of direct-to-consumer test when somebody spits in a tube. And they give it to us, and we upload it to GEDmatch and to FamilyTree DNA, which are the only two databases that allow forensic uploads. And so once we do that, we evaluate the returns.
10: Sounds simple enough, right? And if you've ever tried these services like Ancestry and done the tube thing, you know that you don't just learn about your own genetic makeup. You might be linked to relatives who have also participated in the program because you share a high percentage of DNA with each other. But once you start branching out on that family tree, those matches, those percentages start going down significantly, which makes it seem like it would be impossible to find modern day DNA matches with a guy who died in 1780.
11: You know, the common sense in our industry says that each time the DNA is halved, and that's what happens with each generation, you know, when someone has a child.
10: Like you have a kid and they get half of your DNA.
11: Exactly.
10: And half of your partner's, basically.
11: Exactly. And then that child's child gets 25%, and then you go down to 12.5%.
10: Right.
11: And so by the time you've gone nine generations, a lot of people expected that there might not be enough to really do anything with, and they were wrong.
10: When Allison's team uploaded these two genotype files, they were stunned by the results.
11: In this case, we had 20,000 matches for each of the soldiers, and that was just unheard of.
10: Like genetic detectives, they had some leads. Now, Allison and her team had to do the painstaking work of researching family trees, looking for patterns among the matches. They homed in on one soldier. Anthropologists had already gleaned some details from his remains. He was likely just a teenager, 16 to 18 years old. He was unlikely to have direct descendants, children, but what about siblings, cousins, nieces, and nephews?
11: At some point when we began on this case and started looking at the depth of the data that we had to analyze, we went ahead. One, we thought it was important for people to know. We thought they'd want to know that they might be related to Revolutionary War soldiers. So we wrote to his top 250 matches in both databases. And we had, then we also had some stories air in the media. And between those two things, we had at least 800 people that registered for the project, shared their family tree, told us what they knew about anybody they had in their family that was at Camden.
10: Patterns were starting to emerge. Ancestors were being traced to prominent families in Anne Arundel County, Maryland.
18: Okay. So I think most of y'all here know why we're here.
10: And finally, last month, on a warm June morning in Baltimore, a little over a year after this investigation began.
18: I guess y'all are kind of wondering what his name is.
10: Allison revealed the name of this unknown soldier to his living family members.
18: His name is John Pumphrey, and he was a private in the 7th Maryland Regiment. Yeah, I think that deserves applause. And, you know, John Pumphrey's been talking to us for a long time.
10: John Pumphrey. A man whose name had been lost since the 18th century, who had fought for a young nation and was known as only 9B during this excavation, was now back from the dead.
18: So John Pumphrey was one of the younger boys to enlist in the Maryland line. According to our anthropologist, he was as young as 16 to 18 when he died in 1780. But he enlisted in 1777, January 5th. So that means he was 13 to 15 years old when he enlisted.
7: Allison painted a picture of Pumphrey to his family members. He was an orphan from a prosperous family who enlisted in the Continental Army, likely because the pay, clothes, and meals were life-changing to a boy with no prospects. He fought in some of the war's biggest battles, marching roughly 1,000 miles.
18: So he initially signed up for 3 years. In 1779, Richard Anderson, the commander of the 7th Maryland Regiment at the time, gave him a $100 bonus to re-enlist to serve throughout the rest of the war. And $100 in 1779 was like thousands of dollars. I mean, that could have changed his life. But unfortunately, it ended up being a fateful choice.
7: It was an emotional event. Attendees teared up as they essentially learned about a new family member. So many of them had assisted in this research by submitting their own DNA, offering up family stories, digging for information themselves, like Russell Hudson. He now knows John Pumphrey was his 6th great uncle.
19: They were looking for some researchers, so I did some research with her and with her company that way, and I went to Maryland State Archives for 3 days.
7: Or Nancy Pumphrey White, Pumphrey's 4th great-grandniece, who was able to locate some key land records.
20: It's just amazing, and I hope a lot of people come away from this feeling proud, especially proud to be an American.
7: Julie Strickland, who herself had been on a journey to learn her biological family's history as an adopted woman. She is Pumphrey's 5th great-grandniece.
21: I'm just so glad that they did this. They worked really hard, really hard. And we can say his name.
7: In the meantime, Allison Peacock's team at FHD Forensics is hard at work trying to discover the name of the other genetic profile.
11: We've had a lot of funding issues because it's incredibly expensive work, and it's taken 5 or 6 different organizations to make it happen. And so there have been times we had to set it aside. And so we did set the second soldier aside because he wasn't showing yet the promise that John Pumphrey's case was. But the second soldier, he's called 11A, and I'm related to him. So we will be finding his name eventually.
22: Wait, excuse me? Wait, yeah. You're related to him?
11: I am related to him.
22: What happened there? You just found that out?
11: Well, the second I got the files back, of course I was going to compare it to my own DNA.
7: In many ways, this is still a young country. 250 years is not a long time compared to the empire these young men sought to overthrow. And yet every day, it's easy to feel a bit more removed from that common purpose. Like one of those pewter USA buttons, it doesn't take much to corrode. But what was true then is true now. The more you learn about someone, the harder it is to discount them, to write them off.
11: We are a melting pot, and we are all related to each other, and it's amazing to think what's happened in the last 250 years, you know, what he was fighting for and what we are today, and it is something that gives you pause.
7: There are still more unknown soldiers out there, more names to learn.
9: Well, of course, I'd like to see as many as possible identified. Ultimately, I'd like to see a lot more individuals excavated.
7: And while we mark July 4th, 1776, that was just the start of this project called the United States.
8: A lot of the things that happened in the South didn't happen until 1780. You know, hopefully we can sustain that all the way through these 5 years until we get to 250 years of what happened in South Carolina.
7: It took blood and sweat and dreams to get us past that point. It took sacrifice from young men like John Pumphrey. Now it's up to his family, and I don't mean his genetic relatives. I mean all of us, to keep it alive.
10: All right, that'll do it for us. 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Start Here Weekend is produced by Aaron Ferrer, Emily Schutz, Kelly Therese, Jen Newman, and Anthony Ali. Ariel Chester is our social media producer. Josh Cohen is director of podcast programming. I'm our managing editor. Thanks to John Newman, Tara Gimbel, Eamon McNiff, and Katie Dendoss. 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
30: From ABC News, I'm Dave Packer. Culminating 4th of July events in Washington, D.C., President Trump with a late-night speech ahead of a fireworks display.
31: Unlike so many others in the world, in this country, we have freedom of speech, freedom of religion, equal justice under the law, although I wasn't treated that well, but we won't get into that.
30: Earlier, the events on the National Mall, after enduring triple-digit heat, had to be evacuated Saturday evening as severe weather rolled through. That heat was felt up and down the original 13 colonies on the nation's 250th birthday. In New York City, the heat index there reached 99 degrees. Arlene Restituyu reflected on America while waiting for the fireworks.
32: America could become better. Taking out the trash, bringing out the new, but it's going to take a collective unity of people and energy to change everything.
33: Is that going to happen?
32: I feel that you believe in God, yes, and we believe in love.
30: And it wasn't just about big cities. The July 4th celebrations in small towns brought people together. The nation's oldest July 4th celebration took place in Bristol, Rhode Island. The town tracing its festivities all the way back to the year 1785. ABC Sophie Flay.
2: People brought their chairs here to get the best seat in town for the parade. Some people sleeping here overnight. If you didn't get a seat by 4 a.m., you're likely in the back with standing room only. And this parade, it stretches 2.5 miles long.
30: In Philadelphia, in the shadow of the Liberty Bell, a once-in-a-generation time capsule was buried to mark the 250th anniversary of America's independence. Philly Superintendent of National Parks, Steve Sims.
3: Where 250 years ago, bold ideas about liberty, self-government, and human dignity were first declared to the world. Today, we mark not only a celebration of that legacy, but a deliberate act of preservation.
30: The capsule to be opened in another 250 years, holding samples of life in 2026. 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
30: Morocco became the first team to advance to the World Cup Group of Eight by defeating Canada 3-0 on Saturday. Canadian fan Tyron West says he's disappointed about the game, but looking forward to the team's future.
12: By us going as far as we did, it's going to improve soccer in Canada. And hopefully in 4 years we could do better. And as time progresses, we'll do even better than that.
30: Pope Leo with a special message on the 4th of July, urging the U.S. to welcome and protect and assist immigrants. The husband of former House Speaker Nancy Pelosi is facing hit-and-run charges in Napa County, California.
13: Napa County Sheriff's investigators say a 911 caller reported a brown convertible hit an unoccupied parked car in Yountville on Friday. The parked car had major rear-end damage. The caller said the driver briefly stopped and then drove away. Later, the California Highway Patrol found a brown convertible disabled with damage. The driver was 86-year-old Paul Pelosi. Napa County deputies say Pelosi admitted he hit something, but he didn't know what it was, so he kept driving. He had no alcohol in his body, and DUI has been ruled out. Pelosi was not arrested, but he is suspected of misdemeanor hit and run. Alex Stone, ABC News.
30: President Trump says it started on the 4th. The U.S. Treasury has begun accepting donations of publicly traded stock to help support Trump accounts, the tax-advantaged savings account for children that he named for himself. Dave Packer, ABC News.
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14: I'm E.S. Henry for Northwest News Radio. A passenger on a flight from Ireland to Seattle last month may be facing federal charges for his behavior during the flight. The incident happened on June 19th and led to the arrest of James Noble. Witnesses say that the man was disruptive during the flight and sprayed fluid onto fellow passengers. Federal officials say that alcohol was a major contributor to the man's behavior. Como's Jeremy Harris reports.
15: He was being aggressive to this lady sitting next to him, saying, "Do you want some alcohol? Do you want some alcohol? Hey, do you want any of these pills?" And then he opened something and it sprayed everywhere and got her soaking wet.
16: Charging documents say James Noble was intoxicated and belligerent, at one point wrapping his arms around a flight attendant.
14: It took seven people to restrain the man during the flight, and he was arrested upon landing at SeaTac. Noble has been charged with disrupting a flight and is facing fines and possible federal prosecution. A bomb threat at Woodland Park Zoo on Friday caused an evacuation around 12:30. Officials from the zoo reported that a bomb threat was called in around 11 a.m., and the park was evacuated to ensure public safety. The Seattle Police Department was called in to sweep the park, and no explosives were found.
0: Nearly 3,500 visitors had their trips interrupted, and the park was reopened for business around 2 o'clock. Dozens of parks and zoos around the country have had similar threats reported in the last few weeks.
1: It's obviously a group that is not happy with animals in that environment. It's my guess. That's the trigger of it, is to bring a lot of police to a false call.
0: Zoo officials said that the threat needed to be handled as a real emergency, despite having no explosives discovered at the park. We'll see partly cloudy skies in the area today with periods of sunshine throughout the afternoon. Expected highs will be in the upper 60s.
17: Seattle on the world stage. 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
5: Thanks for joining us this weekend here on Northwest News Radio. Our news this last week dominated by the search for a Port Angeles man. Now we've come to find out that search has ended with the discovery of his body. 22-year-old Gunnar Peterson found in the water near Eda's Hook, just west of Port Angeles. He was last seen on surveillance video early Sunday morning. Crews from three counties, the state and the Coast Guard, were involved in that search. No word on the cause of death. The hunt for a man reported missing about 3 weeks ago in Tacoma has ended with the recovery of his body and two arrests. 28-year-old Calick Bradley was reported missing back on June 12th, and the investigation led to the discovery that someone was using his credit card. Police found that man, 21-year-old service member from Joint Base Lewis-Bacord. Police say he provided information about a homicide and led police to human remains on the grounds of JBLM. Police say the man told investigators a woman was also involved. She was in a relationship with Bradley, so police arrested her. Both are in the Pierce County Jail awaiting formal homicide charges. There will be no criminal charges filed against two drivers who hit Washington State Patrol trooper Tara Marissa Gooding late last year. Pierce County prosecutors say that weather and intent played major roles in the decision. Attorney Michael Stewart agrees.
7: In those lighting conditions, the darkest night of the shortest day, driving rain and bright glare, you cannot make out objects, you cannot make out people, unless they are illuminated.
5: Stewart, who was not involved in the case, tells Como News that the driver who did not stop told authorities he didn't realize he hit Trooper Gooding. He thought it was a pothole or debris in the road. The first driver did stop after hitting Gooding. He was driving well under the speed limit at the intersection of Highway 509 and Port of Tacoma Road. Another factor in the decision not to prosecute, the medical examiner could not say which collision actually killed the state patrol trooper. It's time to begin the bargaining session process between Boeing and one of its biggest unions.
8: 20,000 tech employees and other white-collar workers are represented by the Society of Professional Engineering Employees in America, more commonly known as SPEEA. Union and company negotiators are scheduled to sit down starting today to work on a new contract. And this round of negotiations is different than the last two. Since 2013, both sides have agreed to extend the existing contract. This time, it'll be a full negotiation ahead of the current contract's expiration on October 6th. A top Boeing executive says the company and the union have already found several areas of common interest, but the union does not have a specific list of contract demands. Eric Heintz, Northwest News Radio.
5: A big question in the local tech world was raised this week. Who will be affected by the next round of layoffs at Microsoft? According to a report from Business Insider, the company's sales, consulting, and gaming units will be the main targets. The report says that Microsoft plans to shed less than 2.5% of its 220,000 workers. That would be fewer layoffs than last year's round. It's the latest confirmation that most tech firms are counting on productivity gains as they increase their reliance on AI. The Seattle area, a satellite engineering hub, California-based K2 Space appears seriously interested in developing some sort of headquarters here for its 300 employees currently working remotely. GeekWire reports they're looking specifically at Bellevue, although nothing has been officially announced. The Pacific Northwest operation would support the company's drive to build large, high-power satellites for government and commercial customers. You're listening to Northwest Rewind here on Northwest News Radio. Our look back at some of the week's biggest stories, which include Washington's tech economy. It's giving the state a lift, but economists are urging a reality check on some new numbers. Here's Northwest News Radio's Jeff Pogula.
9: According to the Bureau of Economic Analysis, Washington's economy grew faster than any other state to start the year. Washington's GDP increased at a 4.5% annual rate in the first quarter, more than double the national rate. The agency says the information sector led the increase. Economists say AI investment is likely behind much of that strength, according to the Seattle Times, but they add it's too early to call it a lasting boom. This because large expenditures, such as data center projects, can swing the quarterly data. The next state GDP report should indicate if this was the start of a trend or just a one-off. Jeff Pogula, Northwest News Radio.
5: A soldier from Joint Base Lewis-McChord gets the maximum sentence after admitting he ended her pregnancy after impregnating her. The Stars and Stripes reports that Captain Brandon Jones Adams will spend 12 years in prison at JBLM and will be discharged from the Army, forfeiting all pay and allowances. The Army prosecutor in the case said Jones Adams inflicted profound harm on the victim and betrayed the trust placed in him as an Army officer. A high school student barred from wearing tribal regalia during her 2024 high school graduation just won a lawsuit filed against Tacoma Public Schools. The district said there were misunderstandings and miscommunications and that the principal at Lincoln High School did not understand the significance the garment had for Gracie Bell Ray. There is a Right to Tribal Regalia Act that protects students' ability to wear Native cultural regalia at graduation. The News Tribune reports the district will pay Ray $125,000 to settle the lawsuit. A Seattle man's been arrested for impersonating a Seattle city light worker and trying to steal copper wire from the West Seattle Bridge. This West Seattle resident tells Como News they're happy to know that the cause of the safety issue on the bridge may be resolved soon.
10: It's affected driving patterns. It's affected visibility.
11: When the lights go out, it is, you know, it's not fun to drive in the dark.
5: Most of the lights on the eastern half of the span have been dark for almost 2 weeks now. Seattle police say the 47-year-old man was spotted on the West Seattle Bridge rolling up what appeared to be wire. Police reports when an officer asked what he was doing, he said he was an employee repairing the lights. Police found heavy-duty wire cutters and other tools, as well as meth and an illegal throwing knife. Now, the State Department of Transportation says it'll cost $100,000 to repair this, and there's no estimate when those streetlights will be repaired on the West Seattle Bridge. Trains going through a local city are about to go quiet. Here's Joel Moreno with Como News.
18: This is one of the loudest sounds in downtown Kent. For decades, train engineers have been required by law to blast their horns before every public crossing. Now, silence is coming, or something close to it. The Federal Railroad Administration has approved a quiet zone through the heart of downtown. Train engineers will no longer have to sound their horns as they zoom past business districts and neighborhoods.
5: The quiet zone in Kent takes effect at the end of August. The music is beautiful, the spirit even more so. That's what many say about a unique orchestra in our area. When 30-year-old Bhavani Kotha played in an all-women symphony last July, she tells the Times, quote, "There was this feeling of safety and an ability where we can play music without barriers or any other issues." She traveled for that experience, and once she got home, she decided to create the same idea locally. This year, she's helped launch Unbound Symphony, what she describes as a nonprofit orchestra built by women and local gender-marginalized performers, composers, and arts leaders. Unbound Symphony will hold its first summer festival July 8th through 10th at Burien's Highline Performing Arts Center, culminating in a concert open to the public. And its concertmaster says, until we live in a world where we can take equity for granted, this seems absolutely important.
17: This has been Northwest Rewind, our week in review of the area's top local stories. 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
25: Welcome into the Northwest Connect. I'm your host, Aaron Wright, and I'm really excited about this show we've got to bring you this week. First up, we're speaking to one of the men organizing home health across our region, the potentially life-saving care being delivered right to your door. Plus, are you feeling down? We'll take you to a conference where doctors, clinicians, psychologists, therapists, educators, everybody's getting together to figure out how to deliver better care to communities across the country. We've got that story and a really exciting interview coming up. Plus, it's America's birthday. We're going to take you behind the scenes to the special produced right here at Northwest News Radio. Some of the voices and some of the stories you'll be able to hear all weekend on Northwest News Radio, 570 KVI and Hank FM. And how about a little baseball? Northwest News Radio's Scott Carney is going to bring us the story of some big leaguers making time for all the little guys at Seattle Children's. We've got those stories and more coming up. Taking care of your health is a round-the-clock job, but many people put it off until it's time to head to the doctor's office. 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Issues can arise at home, and that's where home health care steps in to close the gaps. Whether it's intervening by spotting in-home hazards or staying on top of your medications, home health can make a real difference. 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
26: Yeah, thanks for having me, Aaron.
25: So tell us kind of what is the idea behind home-based healthcare? Why is it so important for people?
26: You know, value-based care in the home is about caring for the whole person. It's about addressing a person's physical, mental, and social needs. It's truly meeting them where they are, right? We are literally going to their home to see who they are, where they are. You get to see all kinds of stuff that's really important to the whole person. You see all those pictures on the wall of people that are important to them. You make friends with their dogs and cats. Sometimes when they open the refrigerator door and you see that all they have is a ketchup bottle, that triggers something for me as a doctor, right? Also, like, the thing that always, like, gives me chills is, you know, when I go to someone's house and I see that rug at the top of the staircase, that just sends chills down my spine, thinking about the potential for falls and that kind of thing. So that's really what healthcare in the home is all about, is about trying to focus on prevention and understanding the whole person.
3: And it's so important. You mentioned the photos, the pets, everything drives home that human connection that sometimes we don't get, or we might not feel when we go into the doctor's office, when you're kind of maybe one of 30 people the doctor is going to see that day.
26: That's right. Our providers, when they go into a patient's home, typically spend about an hour with them trying to understand what's really going on with their health condition holistically, right? We talked about, you know, the food situation and the fall situation and the pets and the loved ones that are, you know, on the walls. So all those things come together to try to really problem solve for how do we help this person the best.
3: How have you seen home health care make a difference in someone's life?
26: Oh, in so many ways. I remember there was one particular patient who, and albeit this was a little bit of a lucky situation, it was a lucky catch, but I happened to go into their home on the morning where they had fallen in the middle of the night. And it was a really scary situation. It could have been a scary situation. I had to get the building supervisor to try to let me in. So I knew that she wouldn't forget that I was going. And so I was able to get in, saw that she had fallen in the middle of the night, and she was kind of stuck on the ground. So I had to get her up, cleaned up, you know, examined her to make sure there was no injuries or anything like that. And then, you know, rearranged some of her medicines to try to prevent that next fall. All kinds of things. So that's really, I think that was one story where we were really able to make a big difference in this person's life. And beyond that, just kind of, like I said before, is kind of thinking about how do we prevent future problems, right? Like, is somebody coordinating all the care? Is somebody talking to the cardiologist and the primary care doctor and, you know, all the other specialists that a person might be seeing, and trying to put all that stuff together and trying to streamline things, make everything go smoothly? All those things.
3: And not just helping her. I mean, you potentially saved that woman's life.
26: Well, potentially, yes. I think it's a little bit scary to think about, right? And that's why I said before, like, it kind of sends chills down my spine sometimes when I see certain things. So I think it's really important to have an extra set of eyes who is trying to look at a person's healthcare from a holistic lens and trying to problem solve to make things better.
3: And so many of the stories you're sharing today are personal and things you've done. How did you get drawn into this line of work?
26: Well, it was really lucky in a lot of ways. I stumbled upon an article in New England Journal of Medicine about this new model of care. And I was able to convince my wife to move from Texas to Seattle so that I could try this. And the rest, as they say, is history.
3: Quite a change up. Me and my wife moved from San Antonio to Seattle a few years ago. So it's a big change in culture and weather up here.
26: Very much so. We moved from Houston to Seattle, and I went to medical school in San Antonio. So very familiar with San Antonio. Both great places, San Antonio, Houston, Seattle, all great places, but we really love it here in the PNW.
3: Same. And there's good food up here too. You know, you gotta, not necessarily the Tex-Mex or the barbecue, but there's plenty of good food up here.
26: Absolutely. Different, but also good.
3: And so this is also, you know, you kind of, it's not just, you know, you're putting your heart into this home health care. You're also coaching youth lacrosse here in Seattle. How does that play into kind of your health role in the workplace? And how does that translate into coaching?
26: Well, I like to say that, you know, coaching and healthcare are really both about trying to help people live their best lives. And so that's the message that I try to give to the kids that I'm privileged to coach, is I try to teach them about, I call it the warrior way. So that's effort, attitude, and toughness. Those are the things that we control in our life, is how are we going to show up in the face of problems, right? We may wish that problems don't occur, but things happen in all of our lives. And all that we can control are our effort, attitude, and toughness. And so I try to get the kids to focus on the things that we can control, and always with an eye to making things better.
3: And that is such an important message, because every kid doesn't have that at home. And I can't recall, you know, it's got to be countless times that I thought back to, like, my high school coaches and what they taught, and the lessons that they're giving you are so important.
26: Yeah, I feel really grateful. And just like your experience, I grew up in Texas playing football, and in same idea. Like, I feel like the lessons that I learned playing sports as a child have really carried me through to adulthood. So I'm really grateful to pay that forward to the next generation.
3: It is all so important. It's kind of how all these things are working together. There's also a need or an importance on healthcare clinicians all working together. How can clinicians and home-based care folks work together to deliver good outcomes for patients?
26: We really got to be all pulling in the same direction. We have to be thinking about healthcare holistically, about the person, who they are uniquely. Every person's situation is a little bit different. And we need to communicate better. As a healthcare system, we need to talk to each other better. And we also need to talk to our patients better. So it goes all the way around. But again, it's that focus on the entire person, trying to understand who they truly are and partnering with them to help them live their best lives.
3: So echoing that sentiment, how is value-based care different from the healthcare that most patients are used to?
26: Well, in a sense, it's the same healthcare, but it's better in the sense that it's focused on prevention, right? It's focused, instead of waiting for a problem to occur and then treating it, we're trying to prevent

0: like for the patient or the person receiving this care?
1: Well, so you might notice that in value-based care, we spend a lot more time with you. In the typical, you know, clinic-based, what we normally think of as healthcare, unfortunately, providers are frequently rushed. You know, you're put into a 15-minute time slot with your clinician, and they have to try to solve all of your problems in 15 minutes. And we all know that that just, it's not going to happen for a lot of our patients. In value-based care, our typical visit length is about an hour. It's like 55 minutes, I think, is the average. So it's quite a bit more time to spend with the person to really try to understand what's going on. I think that's going to be the biggest difference in experience for the patient.
0: And it's so important. I think sometimes, you know, if somebody's coming to you, you feel like you're at the center of their world. When you're going to the doctor's office and you see all those other people sitting in the waiting room and kind of, you know, it turns into a long wait, you might feel not as valued.
1: Such a great point. And just like I said, you know, when you go there, the greatest part of going into a person's home is you instantly get a feeling for who this person is. Because when that person comes into the clinic, they are out of their element and they're in our element, so to speak. Whereas when we go out to the person's home, the clinician is in the patient's element. And you, like I said, you see all those pictures on the wall. You see the trophies. Unfortunately, sometimes you see that folded American flag, right? You see all these things that like make them uniquely who they are. And when you really understand it from that context, then you can really help them make the best decisions for their health.
0: And for our listeners who want to get involved, who think home health care might be for them or maybe a family member, how can they reach out to you guys?
1: Well, I think starting out with our team at Optum Care. So we have multiple clinics in multiple areas all across town. But I would start with reaching out to Optum Care and seeing if we can help you.
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1: Thank you, Aaron. Have a great day.
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3: I'm E.S. Henry for Northwest News Radio. 26,000 educators in the state of Washington have won a class action lawsuit against the state, claiming that the state withheld money from their retirement programs. The public school teachers have been fighting the legal battle with the state for years and claims that the Washington State Department of Retirement System owes the teachers $120 million for skimmed interest and investment returns from the state retirement plan, TRS Plan 3. An attorney for the plaintiff says that the teachers were promised a 5.5% interest rate to be calculated annually, and the interest was not calculated when the teachers were transferred from Plan 2 to Plan 3. The case was originally filed in 2003 and claimed that the retirement funds had been mishandled since 1996. The ruling was handed down in Thurston County Superior Court on Thursday. City leaders in Kent have reached some decisions to reduce the amount of train noise in the downtown area. The city has spent a year working on the improvements to the train line, and federal laws require trains to sound their horns at intersections within the city. Residents in the area have complained about the noise, so city officials have invested millions of dollars to increase safety for the rail lines and to reduce the noise. Como's Joel Moreno reports.
4: Federal Railroad Administration has approved a quiet zone through the heart of downtown. Train engineers will no longer have to sound their horns as they zoom past business districts and neighborhoods.
5: The concern is around quality of life, whether it be sitting at a coffee shop in the middle of the day and having to stop your conversation because the train is going by.
3: The city of Kent spent more than $3 million to prove that intersections in town will still be safe. We'll see mostly cloudy skies in the area today with periods of sunshine throughout the afternoon. Expected highs today are in the upper 60s.
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11: If the June gloom has you down, there's a gathering that might be able to turn around your outlook. The 4th Annual Reclaiming Wellness Conference is coming back to Seattle. It's happening Friday, July 10th. The gathering brings together mental health professionals, community leaders, educators, and many more to share ideas of improving mental health in communities across the country. Joining me now, Ashley McGirt, CEO and founder of the Therapy Fund Foundation, the organization that's doing the heavy lifting to host this event. Ashley, thanks so much for being here today.
12: Thank you so much for having me.
11: So, Ashley, a lot happening with this conference. What are you most excited about?
12: I am most excited to be in community. It's one of our biggest events of the year during BIPOC Mental Health Awareness Month. And too often, Black, Indigenous, and other people of color face extreme barriers when it comes to accessing quality mental health care. So I'm super excited to be in a space where people can get access to sound, culturally responsive providers, the education, the tools, and the advocacy to improve our mental health and well-being.
11: And I find that people that work in mental health care, in therapy fields, kind of, it's a personal thing for them. So I got to ask, what drew you into this field?
12: It is absolutely personal. I actually wanted to be a lawyer. And when I was a child, my grandmother who raised me passed away and my grief turned into major depression. So it was through my journey of healing my own self through grief and loss and depression and all the things that come with losing a loved one, especially someone that raised you and not getting the support that I needed as a young child. I

0: ended up seeing clinicians who did not have the skills or the tools to work with people of color. And so I kind of pivoted from law and started studying psychology, really to help others who were like myself, who I was sure was experiencing some form of grief or depression or anxieties and traumas, to help them heal. So it was really rooted from that first experience of losing my grandmother and not knowing how to process these big feelings or how to get out of the funk that I was in that was so debilitating. Yet from the outside, nobody actually knew what was going on and how I was feeling inside.
1: And I think you hit on such an important topic in there, that not every therapist or every person is always going to be able to relate and help you in a way that really connects. I think there's all these websites and, you know, call here for help, this.com, we're always available. But I've talked to friends that have really found that stuff not really helpful.
0: Yeah, in some ways it can be more harmful than helpful. It's very difficult to find a good clinician, and I recognize that. And that's why we do the work that we're doing at the Therapy Fund Foundation, to actually vet clinicians. We do not accept everyone. You have to meet a certain criteria and really prove that you're practicing from an anti-oppressive psychotherapeutic lens, prove that you understand the impact of systemic oppression and racism on people of color, understand racial trauma, have an awareness of the harm within the healthcare system, and ensure that you're not misdiagnosing or overdiagnosing. So we ask these questions before we approve our providers, so that we can ensure that we're sending the best of the best out to our community members.
1: And that can be such a tough topic, because not every person, you know, views a doctor, a regular clinician, their family doctor, the same light. And some people have had bad experiences, and that can really cloud, you know, just getting help anytime. So what are the, you know, we talked about kind of some of the, maybe they don't understand the community, maybe they don't understand where you're coming from. What are the other barriers that are keeping the BIPOC community from getting help when it comes to therapy?
0: Well, cost is the number one. So first, well, access, so the lack of representation. But then once you get beyond that and you find a clinician who is able to treat you and service you, then we have to come up with cost. And a lot of clinicians do not take insurance, or their rates are extremely high. And so that's where the Therapy Fund Foundation steps in, and we ensure that we're paying the clinician so that the clinician does not have to discount or pro bono their services, and then community members get free therapy. So again, representation, access, cost. There's so many barriers that are in place when it comes to sound therapeutic care. And as an organization, that's our mission, to eliminate barriers to healing. So we provide tuition assistance to increase the number of clinicians in the field. It cost me over $100,000 to get the degrees that I have. Not everybody is willing to take on that amount of debt, or has access to scholarships, or whatever the case may be. And so there's so few clinicians. And then especially when you add on clinicians of color, only 4% at the master's level and 2% Black clinicians throughout the United States practicing at a PhD level.
1: What do people that are going to be attending that might not be clinicians, they're just looking to find community, to find help, or maybe find somebody locally that can help them out? How does this conference help these people?
0: It helps people by putting them in community with other like-minded individuals, other clinicians, other mental health advocates, community members who are vested in the well-being of not only their community, but themselves, who are willing to look introspectively and do the work. We have vendors. So we have Norlux candles. We have books available from Elliott Bay Book Company. It's a really a full day experience that people get access to. We have music and dancing and food. We have our after party. And so it's really one of the best opportunities that people will get access to when it comes to mental health experiences.
1: You're a professional. I can ask you this question. Is it the weather that makes people feel so funky around here?
0: You know, the weather definitely plays a huge toll on our mental health and our well-being. So when you're in environments that can be overly dreary, rainy, cloudy, that definitely does have an impact. I actually did a lot of work in Iceland, which only experiences 4 hours of daylight during a period of time, and they have one of the highest suicide rates because of that. When I went to Iceland, I would do things like light therapy to help improve their overall mental health and well-being, because again, they only have 4 hours of daylight.
1: See, I think I'm going to have to write that down. I grew up in South Carolina, so I'm used to like sunshine and warm weather. And this is just different. So it's kind of, I think it, you know, it impacts everybody up here differently. Then you go to life stuff, and it is, you know, it can be challenging to find the resources. And I think one thing I found here is just every therapist you find is either booked out or doesn't take your insurance, or there's always some kind of issue. I guess it's, you guys are tackling something that really people are experiencing here in a lot.
0: Absolutely. And we share a list of clinicians every month that have current openings, because like you said, many people are booked and busy. It is like finding a unicorn oftentimes when you're looking for a good clinician. And so we understand that. And I always tell people it's like dating. You know, one clinician may not be the right fit for you, but do not give up within that process. Or like if you're looking for a plumber, sometimes you look for different plumbers, you get reviews, you assess, you have one person come out and check it out and another person. And so think of that the same way when it comes to the therapeutic process, because I meet a lot of people who will tell me horror stories where they've gone to one therapist and then that was it. They never want to do it again. And I don't want to deter people from this. And I want people to know that they're really are good, well-vetted, trusted individuals out there who can help you.
1: And that is such a great analogy. It's like dating. You don't marry the first person you date. At least I hope you didn't.
0: Right. And sometimes it works out. You know, you never know.
1: Yeah,
0: but
1: we're
0: other
1: happy
0: times,
1: for those
0: people. You know, you got to kiss a lot of frogs.
1: That's right. So you guys are, you're having, and I guess we should tell our listeners, this event is sold out, which is great. But it also means that our listeners are going to have to do the legwork of finding the resources here. So how can people, if they're listening to this, they like what you're saying, how can they get some help here in town?
0: Yeah, go directly to our website, www.therapyfundfoundation.org. Follow us on social media at Therapy Fund Foundation. We have a number of events all throughout the year. This isn't the only one. It's just the biggest. And we will be back next year, July 23rd, 2027, for our fifth year in a row.
1: So there's a lot going on with this conference, a really cool keynote speaker and some workshops happening.
0: Yes, our keynote speaker is Dr. Tama Bryant. She was the first Black president of the American Psychological Association, and she's going to be presenting on decolonizing therapeutic practices. We have Dr. Cole Kaiser, who's going to be presenting on how organizational systems shape practitioner wellness and racialized stress. We've got topics like addressing a suicide by Takiyah Blackman, support around peer support from Tanisha Harmon Cage. And we also have several panels. I'll be facilitating a panel myself around somatic work and addressing racial trauma with the founder of Beam, Yolo Akili. I got Dr. Evan August on the panel with me and our board member, Dr. Shalon Irvin. So it's going to be a phenomenal turnout. We also have presentations from our youth ambassadors. They're going to be showcasing a PSA that they've been working on for the last several months around cannabis prevention and awareness, and I'm super excited for that. We've also got some other presentations that are geared directly to the youth, like Love Our Babies Well, presented by Stacey Haynes.
1: Such an exciting event. I think there's so much community going to be happening, education, sharing, and I think people are going to be a lot better for attending. Ashley McGirt, CEO and founder of the Therapy Fund Foundation, thanks so much for being here today.
0: Thank you for having me. Truly appreciate it.
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15: At any Mariners game, you'll see it right there at the rail between the seats and the field at T-Mobile Park. Kids in their hats, their Mariners shirts, holding a glove or a card or even a sign. Also holding a pen, hoping for an autograph from one of their favorites like Julio Rodriguez, Josh Naylor, Colt Emerson, or Cal. Little voices call out the star's name. The other day, though, the tables really turned. Superstar kids from Seattle Children's were the ones signing the autographs for the Mariners players. Julio asked for autographs. Naylor, too. All of them, all because Mariners pitcher Brian Wu arranged for baseball card company Topps to create custom trading cards of the kids. Kids sat at the table and signed away with wide smiles. Sure, the kids got autographs, too, but for those minutes at the signing table, they were the stars. They heard their names. They even got to sign a bat for a pitcher, Brian Wu, in the American League. Not something he needs, certainly something he'll cherish. Scott Carty, Northwest News Radio.
1: Well, the 4th of July is right around the corner. I can smell the barbecue. You can hear all the horns honking from the people trying to get out of town this weekend. But Northwest News Radio, Scott Carney is taking care of you. If you plan on listening to Northwest News Radio this weekend or any of our fine sister stations, Scott's joining me now. Scott, we got some excellent programming lined up for folks.
15: This was a lot of fun to put together, Aaron, because we decided, hey, we're going to do a 4th of July special. We'd love to offer it to some other stations across the entire state. But what do we do? What do we talk about? Mm-hmm. You know, we can go talk about America all we want.
1: Yeah.
15: Instead, what we decided to do is focus it on the Northwest. So we're calling it America Northwest and really highlighting the ways that Washington State has contributed to the first 250 years of our nation's history.
1: A really cool project, and you're kind of the mastermind putting this whole thing together. We're talking history, we're talking food and beverage. We're talking the marijuana industry. What's really stood out to you in putting this project together?
15: Mastermind is a really nice term, more like the host. It's been fun because we get to talk about food, like all of the food that comes from Washington, our wheat, our Walla Walla sweet onions, our grapes that turn into wine, the hops from Yakima that become the beer, like so much. And then the abundance of seafood. So we talk with Chef Ethan Stoll, who has a number of restaurants here in Seattle, all across over to Spokane. He and I spent some time at the grill, grilling some flank steak and some chicken and some Walla Walla sweets. But we talk about grilling salmon and burgers and some tips there. Also, Kate McDermott has the book, The Art of the Pie. Talked with her about what to do with an apple pie, because, of course, we're the apple state, and we grow our own wheat here. So everything from that pie is in there from Washington. I also had a chance to sit down with Rick Riz, the Mariners play-by-play voice. He's going to be hanging it up after 41 years this season. We sat down and did a big, long two-part interview, really talking about the influence of America's pastime here in the Northwest, back to the Seattle Pilots, back to the Seattle Sockeyes, and really looking at a number of different people who came up through Major League Baseball from here in Seattle. That's a really fun interview. There's so much more, too. Brian Calvert talks about wine and beer and spirits, and you got to cover sort of the history of medicine here in the state.
1: Yes, I got to learn a lot of things that I didn't know about. You know, paramedics were invented here. The idea of how many people in your life do you know that have gone through dialysis, and that treatment was really fine-tuned here, and they saved a lot of lives through the technology that's been uncovered and the innovations that have been made here. So it's really kind of cool to learn the discoveries that were made right here in our own backyard.
15: Washington was the second state to legalize cannabis for recreational use. It's become a huge industry. And of course, I'm looking at Marina, the entertainment that has come out of this state, everything from actors to, of course, rock and roll. Marina takes a fitting look, with her last name being Rockinger, at all of the rock and roll influence here from the state of Washington. And that is a really incredible segment. You won't want to miss that one.
1: Scott, when can the people check it out?
15: All sorts of different times. The first chance is going to be tomorrow morning on Friday the 3rd at 9 a.m. to 11 p.m. And then it'll be airing some other times throughout the day. So they just need to stay tuned and keep listening. We also cover the outdoors with Lou Whitaker, who was the first man to summit Everest. And we talk about defending America, too, the role that our Northwest military and bases have played in America's first 250.
1: Listen, I'm looking forward to some baseball, some barbecue this weekend. But, hey, I'm also really looking forward to this special. Scott, thanks so much.
15: You bet.
16: Dave, you're a volunteer for the Seattle FIFA World Cup. I see you standing here with a monopod, and it's got
17: a little eye.
16: Little eye for information.
17: Information, yes, just helping guide folks to wherever their destination around the stadium might be.
16: Yeah. You have a favorite question you've received so far today?
17: I haven't received all that many questions today, but I don't have a favorite yet.
16: Now, when did you sign up to be a volunteer for World Cup?
17: Must have been August or September of last year.
16: Yeah? Yeah. You've been looking forward to it.
17: Yeah, yeah. It's not going to come around again in my lifetime, so it seemed like something fun to do.
16: What sort of preparation did you go through? Like training, et cetera?
17: Yeah, we had credentialing, background check, a couple of training sessions, some online training sessions, and really just from my position as with the city ambassador, city engagement is just kind of learn the little spots of the city that you might be able to direct people to.
16: Yeah, I mean, you're making a difference in someone's day that's coming down here maybe a little bit overwhelmed.
17: Exactly. Yeah, I mean, I think everybody's having fun, so shouldn't be too much pressure, but a lot of folks from out of town, so helping where I can.
16: Now, do you get to go to any games?
17: Not as with the volunteer status, no. But most of our shifts are before or after a game, so we can squeeze those in if we want to.
16: Yeah. So are you planning on any?
17: I have not.
16: Not yet.
17: No. Yeah.
16: All right.
17: Tickets are a challenge, so we'll see how that goes.
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9: From ABC News, I'm Dave Packer. In Washington, D.C., President Trump speaking Saturday evening ahead of the Freedom 250 fireworks show. Earlier, aircraft from NASA and the United States Coast Guard kicking off the military flyovers. Events on the Mall were evacuated for a time due to severe weather. The feels-like temperature in D.C. Saturday peaking at 110 degrees. In New York City, visitors gathered at New York's Intrepid Museum to mark the 4th with military vehicles, demonstrations, and a patriotic flyover over the city's harbor. Military jets flying in formation past the Statue of Liberty and One World Trade Center, leaving red, white, and blue smoke trails across the skyline. New Yorker Victor Lima watching it all.
10: It feels really good. We got to show support to our troops, law enforcement, everything. And we're really proud to be here in the U.S.
9: It was hot up and down the original 13 colonies. Days of extreme heat in the Northeast sparking thunderstorms. Boston's July 4th celebration had to be evacuated briefly. Those who made it out for the event are still celebrating.
11: It's my bucket list thing. Go to the 4th of July to Boston.
9: A pilot on a Delta Airlines flight reported the plane may have been struck by a firework as they were approaching the runway at Chicago's Midway Airport earlier on Saturday evening.
12: Tower, we just had a firework at our plane, Delta 1076.
9: The Delta pilot said that the plane would need to be inspected at the gate. Kyiv's 335-foot Mother Ukraine monument was illuminated in the colors of the U.S. flag Friday to mark the 250th anniversary of American independence. The event, organized by the American Chamber of Commerce in Ukraine as part of the U.S. Embassy's Freedom 250 celebrations. Chamber President Andy Hunter said Ukraine understands America's fight for freedom.
13: The American Chamber of Commerce, we are here illuminating this beautiful monument, this female, a symbol also like the Statue of Liberty in New York.
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9: About 1,600 gas and electric utility workers across eastern Philadelphia went on strike on the 4th after contract talks between the union and utility company PECO broke down. Union local president Larry Anastasi.
16: I think it's a shame. If you choose a job where you have to risk your life in order to pay the bills, take care of your family, and you decide that you don't mind doing that, I don't think it's much to ask to have the same benefits as everybody else.
9: The union seeking higher wages, a pension plan, and retirement medical benefits. Well,
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17: I'm E.S. Henry for Northwest News Radio. 26,000 educators in the state of Washington have won a class action lawsuit against the state, claiming that the state withheld money from their retirement programs. The public school teachers have been fighting the legal battle with the state for years and claims that the Washington State Department of Retirement System owes the teachers $120 million for skimmed interest and investment returns from the state retirement plan, TRS Plan 3. An attorney for the plaintiff says that the teachers were promised a 5.5% interest rate to be calculated annually, and the interest was not calculated when the teachers were transferred from Plan 2 to Plan 3. The case was originally filed in 2003 and claimed that the retirement funds had been mishandled since 1996. The ruling was handed down in Thurston County Superior Court on Thursday. City leaders in Kent have reached some decisions to reduce the amount of train noise in the downtown area. The city has spent a year working on the improvements to the train line, and federal laws require trains to sound their horns at intersections within the city. Residents in the area have complained about the noise, so city officials have invested millions of dollars to increase safety for the rail lines and to reduce the noise. Como's Joel Moreno reports.
18: Federal Railroad Administration has approved a quiet zone through the heart of downtown. Train engineers will no longer have to sound their horns as they zoom past business districts and neighborhoods.
19: The concern is around quality of life, whether it be sitting at a coffee shop in the middle of the day and having to stop your conversation because the train is going by.
17: The city of Kent spent more than $3 million to prove that intersections in town will still be safe. We'll see mostly cloudy skies in the area today with periods of sunshine throughout the afternoon. Expected highs today are in the upper 60s.
20: The following is an encore presentation of the Northwest Politicast.
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20: The University of Washington gets a reprieve from judges on the East Coast.
22: A New York-based federal trade court says the president's move to impose these 10% tariffs was a misapplication of the law.
20: We'll explain. Plus, with the midterms just 6 months away, the Supreme Court guts the Voting Rights Act and a state scramble to redraw congressional lines to favor one party over another.
23: Tennessee became the ninth state to redraw its congressional map ahead of the midterms, the General Assembly acting quickly after last week's Supreme Court decision.
20: Now some Washington state leaders are renewing calls to do the same here. Also, another retirement from Olympia.
24: There's never the perfect time to step away, but there are a few factors that sort of guide that kind of decision.
20: What those factors are and the lawmaker's criticisms of his own party. And remembering another legislator who was befriended on both sides of the aisle.
21: Now, here's Northwest News Radio's Jeff Pulcilla.
20: Well, as always, there's a lot to get to this week, but we are going to begin with trade. A federal court on Thursday concluded that President Trump's global 10% tariffs are unlawful. In a 2-1 decision, a panel of judges on the Court of International Trade concluded that the Trump administration misread the law used to justify the sweeping tariffs. The ruling marks the second time the president's tariff regime has been found to be illegal, with the Supreme Court earlier this year affirming a decision from the Court of International Trade blocking Trump's first round of tariffs. So let's bring in ABC News correspondent Stephen Portnoy from Washington, D.C. And I think most people are familiar with the court system, but what exactly is the Court of International Trade? Most people probably aren't familiar with that.
25: This New York-based Court of International Trade is a federal court, which also ruled last year that the president's emergency tariffs under the IEEPA law were unlawful. And so now you have the same court making a similar ruling in the case of what are called Section 122 tariffs. This was the president's backup plan. In the event that the Supreme Court struck down the emergency sweeping global tariffs that he applied, what he called reciprocal tariffs, which the Supreme Court did in February, this plan B had the president imposing a 10% tariff on all imports to the country. And yesterday, the Court of International Trade ruled 2-1 that the White House, the president, simply misread the law. Now, it's important to note here that the court's ruling does not apply generally, but it does, interestingly, apply specifically to the state of Washington, which is one of the named plaintiffs because the University of Washington happens to be an importer. And along with a couple of small businesses, the court found that those three entities, at least, are due some relief, and the tariffs that they have paid are now being ruled unlawful, and I suppose they'll be due a refund. When it comes to other Democratic-led states that filed this lawsuit, their claims have been dismissed, and the three-judge panel declined to issue a universal nationwide injunction blocking the tariffs globally. But you might see other plaintiffs, other importers, filing similar suits and expecting to win on the same grounds. And what are we talking about? Well, Section 122 of the Trade Act of 1974 says that when there's such a thing as a balance of payments deficit, the president, to correct that, can impose tariffs of up to 15%. That's what the law says. The problem for the White House is the judges say that there's a bit of confusion here on what that term balance of payments deficit means. The judges said it actually refers to the old gold standard. You know, when the law was written in 1974, the United States was in the process of moving off of what was called the Bretton Woods system, where the U.S. dollar was fixed to the gold standard, and the price of gold was fixed. Suffice it to say that now we are in a different environment with global trade and currency values, and essentially the term balance of payments deficit is a bit outmoded. But what it does not mean, the court said, is a trade deficit. And so while the court acknowledged it might cause confusion, you simply can't take this old outmoded term that refers to a balance and a deficit and say, oh, well, that's what it means now. No, it doesn't mean that now. That's what the court says. And so the 10% tariffs that the president put in place have been deemed unlawful. You'd expect the administration to appeal this to the U.S. Court of Appeals for the Federal Circuit, which is based here in Washington, D.C. But ultimately, I don't know that the administration has a particularly strong case here, because these are judges that have been, tasked with, applying the trade laws. And they say that their reading of the law is that the president has it wrong.
20: ABC's Stephen Portnoy from Washington, D.C., thank you so much.
21: Still to come,
20: the redistricting fight comes to Washington, and a chat with yet another retiring state lawmaker.
21: The Northwest Politicast returns after this.
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20: This is an encore presentation of the Northwest Politicast. Welcome back to the Northwest Politicast. I'm Jeff Pogula. The fight over redistricting is heating up again, this after the U.S. Supreme Court effectively gutted the Voting Rights Act. Tennessee has now jumped into the fray, and that has angered a number of voters, while others are more supportive.
6: You cannot take a majority black city, fracture its voting power, and then tell us race has nothing to do with it.
7: Tennessee is a conservative state, and I submit its congressional delegation should reflect that.
20: Now, Democrats here in Washington are looking to respond in kind. Now, we've used an independent redistricting commission in this state for more than four decades, but the Washington State Standard reports some Democrats are now discussing whether that system still works in a national redistricting war. State Democratic Party Chair Shasti Conrad says she is not pushing to end the commission, but says Democrats may need to, quote, fight fire with fire. The catch is that any major change would be difficult. Reconvening the redistricting commission would require a two-thirds vote of the state legislature, and changing the system itself would also require voter approval. Democrats would need to flip seven House seats and three Senate seats this year just to hit that legislative threshold. Senate Majority Leader Jamie Peterson calls that far-fetched, at least for now. For two decades, Democratic State Representative Larry Springer of Kirkland has been one of the more moderate voices in Olympia. First elected in 2004, Springer has served in House leadership, worked across the aisle on some major policy fights, and often pushed for what he calls cooperation and common sense over political theater. Now, after 11 terms in the legislature, and with more than a dozen other House members either retiring or seeking another office, Springer says he will not run for re-election. He joins us now on the Northwest Politicast. Representative Springer, thank you so much for being here.
10: Thank you. Good to see you.
20: I guess the first question, after more than 20 years in Olympia, why is now the right time to step away?
10: There's never the perfect time to step away, but there are a few factors that sort of guide that kind of decision. One, I looked up the other day and said, holy cow, I have been in elected office for the last 33 years. That's a long time.
20: Kirkland City Council, too.
10: Exactly. 11 years on the council, four as mayor, and then now 22 in Olympia. You know, we've had a lot of turnover. And it occurred to me that I didn't want to be one of those guys that didn't know when to leave. You know, I convinced myself probably better to leave when you don't have to than to not leave when you do have to.
20: You've been described as a moderating voice in the House Democratic Caucus. Do you think there's still room in Olympia and your party, for that matter, for that kind of politics?
10: There is room for that kind of politic. It's just the room is smaller now than it used to be. Moderate voices are fewer and further between, I think, on both parties, quite frankly, maybe more so on the Democratic side, but that might just simply because I'm closer to that. We have 59 members in my caucus. I was here in, I think it was 2006, maybe eight, when we had 62 members. That's a supermajority. And at that time, I could easily count 15 to 18 business-friendly, fiscally moderate Democrats. We have 59 now, and I have a hard time getting past four or five. So times have changed. A lot of reasons for that. Some good, some not so good, but it's the reality we're in.
20: What do you think changed, and why is it that moderates in both parties are being pushed down?
10: There's two things that come to mind. One, the caucuses are growing younger because of the turnover, and you learn moderation and willingness to work across the aisle. That comes with time. It's not innate. So there's less of that inclination now, simply because our caucuses are quite young, experience-wise. But I think an undergirding issue here is the Trump factor, at least in my caucus. What our constituents want, what the Democratic base wants now, are people who are willing to always fight at every opportunity to fight against the Trump and the MAGA movement. And looking for an opportunity to always fight with somebody is not my style. I'm not interested in doing that. I'm no Trump fan, don't get me wrong, but I'm not looking for a fight. I'm looking for those issues where we can agree. But the dislike and the willingness to want to fight Trump at every corner has had a lot to do with it.
20: You've taken criticism from some progressives who saw your approach as too conservative, but we're really talking about outside labels here, whether it's liberal, conservative, moderate, which I think a lot of people apply to you. I'm interested in what label would you apply to yourself?
10: Practical, pragmatic.
20: You think there's fewer of those in Congress and in the legislature now?
10: I think so. It certainly seems that way. You know, that comes from, in my case, the euphemism I've often used is that I am passionately moderate. My wife and I have owned our own retail store. We've owned a business for 42 years. And in that time, I signed the front side of thousands of paychecks. That gives you a perspective that only comes in that scenario. And there are precious few of us with that experience in the legislature.
20: Is the legislature not friendly to business as it is right now?
10: I don't think it's very friendly. No, I don't think it is trying to be antagonistic. I just think the legislature, and again, speaking on behalf of my party and my caucus, I don't think it understands or appreciates what the business community deals with and what it has to go through. And it's always been kind of my role as deputy majority leader for business outreach to try and help my caucus understand the realities that businesses face. So often, if you say business community in my caucus, what immediately comes to mind, Boeing, Microsoft, Amazon, Google, what does not automatically come to mind is the salon on the corner or the retail wine store in downtown Kirkland or Joe's Plumbing. Yet that's the business community too. And there's a dearth of appreciation for what it takes to be successful. And that's what has been frustrating. It was better 10, 15, 20 years ago than it is today.
20: Now we have to take a quick commercial break, but we'll have more with retiring State Representative Larry Springer, including how he's managed to anger some within his own party.
21: With the Northwest Politicast continues after this.
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20: This is an encore presentation of the Northwest Politicast. Welcome back to the Northwest Politicast. I'm Jeff Pogula. We're talking with State Representative Larry Springer, Democrat of Kirkland, who announced a few weeks ago that he would not be seeking another term. And Representative Springer, you've angered some within your own caucus who think you're too friendly to business. Now, in the last month, we've actually seen a number of big business moves. Starbucks opening a second headquarters in Nashville, moving some of its employees, corporate employees there, but still maintaining its global headquarters in Seattle. We also saw on Thursday Microsoft announcing it's cutting roughly, offering buyouts to 7% of its U.S. workforce. Obviously, that's beyond Washington State. But does that tell you anything about how businesses see the laws that are being written in Olympia here in Washington?
10: It absolutely does. Microsoft, they have fewer employees today in Washington than they had in 2018. What that should tell you is that they're not growing here. They're growing someplace else. T-Mobile, that's a homegrown company right here locally. They hired 5,000 new employees. Not a single one of those was in Washington.
20: And you think that's a result of tax policy or business policy here in Washington?
10: Absolutely. T-Mobile will tell you that straight up. So will Microsoft. I've spent a lot of time, you know, with their executives talking about tax policy. Brad Smith from Microsoft will say in no uncertain terms, our tax policy is a detriment to companies growing here or coming here to start a company. They may not leave. Microsoft is not going to pick up their campus in Redmond and move it to Wichita, but they're not going to grow here.
20: It seems unusual to hear a Democrat talk like that, but I think just the fact that it's unusual kind of tells you where the parties are right now, whether it's in Washington State or in Congress. But then at the same time, you also supported the millionaires tax, as it's called.
10: That is true.
20: How do you reconcile that?
10: I was waiting to see what the follow-up question was. And that's a good question. There's a couple of things. First of all, an income tax, in a general sense, is a progressive tax. I support it. It's been difficult to deal with here over the last 30, 40 years in Washington because it's always talked about in the context of our regressive tax system, which is a fair criticism, but an income tax in and of itself will not solve our regressive tax system. When this one was proposed, the ask that I made was, can we reduce the burden of the B&O tax on businesses? And can we reduce the burden of the sales tax on low-income earners in Washington State? We did that. Not as much as I would want, but we did raise the threshold where companies have to pay B&O, so fewer companies will have to pay it. We also removed sales tax from certain items, diapers and hygiene products and the like. So it was a step in the right direction. And I also think it's time once and for all for the Supreme Court to tell us in no uncertain terms, is a income tax legal in the state or not?
20: I think Republicans would argue it's already issued those rulings that money is property and therefore subject to the rules of property taxes.
10: Right. And that was done 90 some years ago. And whether that would be the case today, I think that's what the case will tell us. If we do not prevail in defending the income tax that we just imposed, then I think the income tax question is probably dead for a millennium. It's probably not a great outcome, but it would be an opportunity for us then to take a look at our overall tax structure and try and do something about it, because it is

0: safety issues are like that. And I said, where do I belong? I can compromise over here on some of these other issues, but on these value ones, I can't. And those are the value ones that the Democratic Party believes.
1: You're leaving the gridlock of Olympia, but what's next for Larry Springer?
0: Well, right now, I'm sitting at my cabin over by Lake Wenatchee, and I'm going to go out and plant my potatoes.
1: That's an Idaho thing. Why not the apples?
0: I have an apple tree too. Idaho can have their potatoes. We in Washington, thanks to a junior high class in Kirkland, by the way, we have now pronounced the Walla Walla sweet onion as the state vegetable. So take that, Idaho.
1: Hey, coming from the Columbia Basin, growing up in the Tri-Cities, not too far from Walla Walla, I will support the Walla Walla sweet onion anytime I can. All right, Representative Larry Springer, thank you so much for your time.
0: It's a pleasure. Thanks, Jeff.
2: Finally, this week, tributes are coming in for a former Washington state lawmaker remembered by colleagues in both parties. Former State Representative Eric Robertson has died. He was a Republican who represented the 31st Legislative District, which includes parts of Pierce and King counties. Robertson served two stints in the House, decades apart. Now, the Washington State Standard reports that in his most recent term, Robertson helped push for changes to Washington's police pursuit law after Democrats had previously approved tighter restrictions. Democratic State Representative Alicia Rule says they often disagreed politically, but found enough common ground to build what she called a rare friendship. And Republican Travis Couture described Robertson as a generous, collaborative, and caring man. Former State Representative Eric Robertson was 62 years old. And that'll do it for this episode of the Northwest Politicast. Thank you for spending part of your day with us and for following the discussions, debates, and decisions shaping politics and public policy across the Northwest. 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You can also share this episode with someone else who cares about the topics we discussed today. I'm Jeff Pogula. Thank you for listening, and we'll be back next week. This has been an encore presentation of the Northwest Politicast.
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5: ABC News, I'm Dave Packer. In Washington, D.C., President Trump speaking Saturday evening ahead of the Freedom 250 fireworks show. Events on the Mall were evacuated for a time due to severe weather, but the president Saturday night saying,
6: they did the right thing. They saw lightning, and I said, there's no way if we have to speak in front of one person at 4 o'clock in the morning, I'm going to be here. There's no way we can be deterred.
5: Earlier, military flyovers in D.C., more military jets in New York. They flew in formation past the Statue of Liberty and One World Trade Center, leaving red, white, and blue smoke trails across the skyline. And a fireworks show on the Two Rivers, finishing the festivities. A pilot on a Delta Airlines flight reported that the plane may have been struck by a firework as they were approaching the runway at Chicago's Midway Airport. And it was hot up and down the original 13 colonies. Days of extreme heat in the Northeast, sparking some of those thunderstorms. This is ABC News.
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7: I'm E.S. Henry for Northwest News Radio. A passenger on a flight from Ireland to Seattle last month may be facing federal charges for his behavior during the flight. The incident happened on June 19th and led to the arrest of James Noble. Witnesses say that the man was disruptive during the flight and sprayed fluid onto fellow passengers. Federal officials say that alcohol was a major contributor to the man's behavior. Como's Jeremy Harris reports.
8: He was being aggressive to this lady sitting next to him, saying, you want some alcohol? Do you want some alcohol? Hey, do you want any of these pills? And then he opened something and it sprayed everywhere and got her soaking wet.
9: Charging documents say James Noble was intoxicated and belligerent, at one point wrapping his arms around a flight attendant.
7: It took seven people to restrain the man during the flight, and he was arrested upon landing at SeaTac. Noble has been charged with disrupting a flight and is facing fines and possible federal prosecution. A bomb threat at Woodland Park Zoo on Friday caused an evacuation around 12:30. Officials from the zoo reported that a bomb threat was called in around 11 a.m., and the park was evacuated to ensure public safety. The Seattle Police Department was

0: called in to sweep the park, and no explosives were found. Nearly 3,500 visitors had their trips interrupted, and the park was reopened for business around 2 o'clock. Dozens of parks and zoos around the country have had similar threats reported in the last few weeks.
1: It's obviously a group that is not happy with animals in that environment. It's my guess. That's the trigger of it, is to bring a lot of police to a false call.
0: Zoo officials said that the threat needed to be handled as a real emergency, despite having no explosives discovered at the park. We'll see partly cloudy skies in the area today with periods of sunshine throughout the afternoon. Expected highs will be in the upper 60s.
2: It was about 10 years ago when Albert was told his knee is shot.
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7: This is America This Week from Westwood One. I'm John Trout. The top stories of the past week coming up.
8: The Supreme Court hands President Trump a defeat in ruling any child born in this country is a U.S. citizen. I'm John Stolness in Washington.
9: Utah is restricting fireworks as the largest wildfire in the nation continues to grow. I'm Lisa Dwyer.
10: Digital currency just became political. I'm Chuck Palm.
11: Online fraud has exploded to become one of the most profitable criminal industries in the world. I'm Haya Pinjwani.
12: Forget the games. One American condiment has become the star of the World Cup. I'm Richard Johnson.
13: No marching bands, only boomboxes at this Independence Day celebration. Saluting America's 250th birthday, I'm Joan Jones.
7: That and more ahead on America This Week. You're listening to America This Week. I'm John Trout. In a defeat for President Trump, the Supreme Court has affirmed the long-held rule that children born to immigrants in the country illegally or on a temporary basis are American citizens. John Stolness has more from Washington.
8: In a 6-3 ruling, the conservative-leaning court rebuffed President Trump's executive order doing away with birthright citizenship. Speaking for the majority, Chief Justice John Roberts wrote, "The president's executive order violated the 14th Amendment." President Trump had promised to end birthright citizenship to supporters for more than a decade. Speaking with Laura Ingraham on Fox News, Vice President J.D. Vance declared his disappointment in the decision.
14: I hate to call it birthright citizenship. It's fundamentally a loophole that now exists in our immigration system that rewards illegal aliens just because they have a baby in the United States while they're in our country illegally. So I think that loophole is going to cause a lot of problems.
8: Democratic Congressman Pete Aguilar says he can't believe the vote was as close as it was.
15: This was the right decision. The crazy part is that it wasn't a unanimous decision. Mm-hmm. I think that's the most shocking for us. But look, the Supreme Court playing politics and being cheerleaders isn't unique these days.
8: In a post on Truth Social, the president called the justice's decision, quote, too bad for our country. Roberts was joined by fellow conservatives Amy Coney Bryant and Brett Kavanaugh, although Kavanaugh disagreed with the rationale used for their ruling. Justice Samuel Alito called the decision a, quote, serious mistake, a sentiment echoed by Vance.
14: A lot of legal experts expected this case to go the wrong direction by 7-2 or even 8-1. The fact that this case was a 5-4 decision effectively means that the concept of birthright citizenship, which is an absurdity to the 14th Amendment, that concept is hanging by a thread. How many times did we hear people say that this was going to go 8-1 against the administration? We made some very compelling arguments. We have the better of the case. We've just got to keep fighting at this.
8: Vance's math counts Kavanaugh's slight disagreement as a vote against the ruling, hence his count of 5-4. The Supreme Court also ruled on two other cases, one upholding laws in Idaho and Washington state banning transgender students from playing on girls and women's public school and state university sports teams, as well as a campaign finance ruling, removing restrictions that will allow political parties to spend more for specific candidates. John Stolness, Washington.
7: There's a new man that's been tapped to lead the White House UFO Council. Ed Donahue reports.
16: A polarizing Harvard astronomer known for splashy theories about alien visits has been tapped by the White House to lead a team of outside scientists to study the national security risks posed by UFOs. Avi Loeb has led the Harvard Astronomy Department since 2020. He studied black holes. His appointment is part of President Trump's push to declassify more information about UFOs. Loeb compares this to a detective story. A lot of fun, as long as you don't pay too much attention to the critics. His theories have won praise in UFO circles, but often puts him in conflict with academic peers. Other astronomers accuse Loeb of making exotic claims with little evidence. Arizona State University astrophysicist Steve Desch says they aren't going to get any closer to answering those UFO questions with Loeb in charge. Ed Donahue, Washington.
7: One state says no to fireworks. Lisa Dwyer reports.
9: Utah is restricting fireworks as the largest wildfire in the nation continues to grow. The Cottonwood Fire is one of six large wildfires burning in Utah alone. The National Weather Service issued a rare, particularly dangerous situation. Situation warning, urging preparation for rapid fire growth. Dry, windy conditions are fueling wildfire growth across much of the western United States. Director of the Western Regional Climate Center, Tim Brown.
17: As long as we have these kinds of dry conditions, then the potential for these kinds of fires remains.
9: Red flag warnings are also in effect for parts of California, Nevada, Arizona, New Mexico, Colorado, and Idaho.
17: People really need to be aware of their surroundings.
9: I'm Lisa Dwyer.
7: Keeping your family and loved ones safe, there's been a recall by Ford Motors we want to make you aware of. Here's correspondent Marcela Sanchez with that.
18: Ford is recalling more than 741,000 vehicles in the U.S. due to a transmission issue that may damage the park system. This could increase the risk of a crash or injury. According to the National Highway Traffic Safety Administration, the recall includes certain 2018 through 2021 Ford F-150s, Ford Explorers, Ford Expeditions, Lincoln Aviators, and Lincoln Navigators. Owners will be notified by mail and told to take their vehicle to a Ford or Lincoln dealer for service at no charge. I'm Marcela Sanchez.
7: Coming up on America This Week, the Supreme Court rules on cryptocurrency and transgender athletes, and Jennifer King files a report on two separate candidates with the same name running for the same office. After these messages.
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7: Welcome back. You're with America This Week. And this past week has seen a number of decisions handed down by the U.S. Supreme Court. Everything from birthright citizenship to transgender athletes. And they've overturned a 91-year-old precedent, clearing the way for the president to fire the commissioners who will make policy on cryptocurrency. The new old tech guy, Chuck Palm, has more on the story.
25: It may not start that way, but this story is all about cryptocurrency. Way back in 1935, during the Roosevelt years, the Supreme Court drew a line. Agencies that regulate American business would be independent. A president could appoint the commissioners, but you couldn't just fire them over a disagreement. That line held on for 91 years. On Monday, the Supreme Court erased it. In a 6-3 decision, it ruled that the president can now remove those commissioners at will for almost any reason. Chief Justice Roberts put it plainly, the president may remove his subordinates at will. The case was about the FTC, but the same logic reaches the big market watchdogs, which polices Wall Street, and the CFTC, which oversees commodities. And that now includes cryptocurrency. This means the rule book for stocks, funds, and cryptos live under whoever is in charge in the White House. And that means digital currency policy just became politics. Bitcoin down 3% to 58,000 and Ethereum at 1,570. For more, follow the new old tech guy on X at Chuck Palm.
7: An unusual election battle in Alaska is shaping up, where two candidates with the exact same name are now set to appear on the same U.S. Senate primary ballot. The state's highest court says that's perfectly legal, as we learn from correspondent Jennifer King.
26: It's a tale of two Dan Sullivans. A man with the same name and party as a Republican incumbent is eligible to run in Alaska's Senate race after the state's Supreme Court ruled that both men can be in the August primary. Daniel S. Sullivan is the junior U.S. Senator for Alaska. Dan J. Sullivan is a retired teacher from Petersburg. Alaska's Division of Elections kicked the challenger off the ballot, saying he was running in bad faith. The division has been ordered to solve the issue of how the challenger should be differentiated on the ballot. In Alaska, the top four vote-getters, regardless of party, advance to the November general election. I'm Jennifer King.
7: Scammers are finding it easier than ever to fleece people today. You can forget the bank heist and getaway car. It's as easy as logging on to the internet. Haya Panjwani reports.
27: Online fraud has exploded to become one of the most profitable criminal industries in the world. An Associated Press and Frontline investigation found that American technology is being used to power the revolution. In one case, Elon Musk's satellite internet service, Starlink, is the number one internet service provider in Myanmar, including to scam centers. Eric Hines is an analyst for the International Justice Mission.
28: As these compounds get pushed further inward from the Thai border, the local providers in Myanmar become less reliable and aren't able to handle all the bandwidth that you would need to run a large-scale scam operation. So other ways to connect to the internet become more important.
27: Chris Kalousis is one person who fell victim to a scam. He said it cost him $400,000.
2: you know, I worked my whole life for that, and in 6 weeks, it's mostly gone.
27: He says American tech companies need to do more to protect people from getting scammed. I'm Haya Pinjwani.
7: A remarkable story of survival bringing hope after tragedy, 8 days after two powerful earthquakes devastated parts of Venezuela. Correspondent Karen Shamas reports.
3: Rescuers have pulled a 43-year-old security guard alive following two earthquakes in northern Venezuela. Teams cheered as rescuers carried Hernan Alberto Gil Flores on a stretcher through throngs of people into a Red Cross ambulance. Gil had been trapped since June the 24th inside his small security cabin under the rubble in the basement of a shopping center in the coastal town of La Guaira. A specialized team from the Costa Rican Red Cross first detected signs of life and established contact with him on Sunday. His plight became a symbol of hope after the devastation of twin earthquakes that struck Venezuela 8 days earlier. I'm Karen Shamas.
7: Heat adds to strains on areas with data centers, raising the temperature on AI debates. Lisa Dwyer reports.
4: Hot weather typically drives up electricity demand in general. Local communities argue that big data centers are adding additional strain on their power grids. Jonathan Kumi, a researcher who has been studying computing warehouses for 30 years, says,
5: data center electricity use has definitely grown in the last few years. So there's a real effect driving public concern.
4: Kumi says big data centers need to coordinate when things are running so that not everything is turning on and off at the same time, and that power companies need to prepare.
5: And there are ways to mitigate the impacts if you design the system right and you operate it in the right way, but you have to have thought about it beforehand. You can't wing it.
4: I'm Lisa Dwyer.
7: A former U.S. Olympian is facing a felony charge after a high-profile incident at one of the nation's best-known landmarks. Correspondent Sagar Magani reports.
6: The Trump administration has indicted a former U.S. Olympian in what President Trump has called vandalism at the Lincoln Memorial reflecting pool. David Hearn is facing a felony charge of property destruction, with U.S. Attorney Jeanine Pirro here in Washington saying National Park Service employees saw Hearn reach in and deliberately damage the pool.
10: Forcefully and violently.
6: Hearn had earlier told the AP he reached in to examine the coating that had started peeling after the president's $14 million plus renovation project. Sagar Magani at the White House.
7: The Minions are back on the big screen. Kevin Carr has a preview.
11: The weird little yellow Minions are back in theaters with another origin tale.
12: Like a movie!
11: This latest installment of the Despicable Me spinoffs follows a new group of minions searching for the most despicable leader around. The animated movie stars become real movie stars and embark on making a monster movie with real monsters.
12: Just try not to look too delicious.
11: By now you should know what you're getting with a Minions movie. Like the Fast and Furious franchise or slasher films from the 80s, these deliver the same thing over and over expressly for the people who love it. So, if you're eager to watch Minions Mayhem on a screen the size of your house, this film's for you. It's chaotic, it's out of control, and it doesn't slow down.
12: Doot, doot.
7: There's Kevin Carr reporting. When we return on America This Week, sticking your neck out for a runaway giraffe and celebrating our nation's birthday, the Boombox Parade. After these messages.
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7: Welcome back to America This Week. I'm John Trout. Well, after days of worry and an unusual search across the Texas countryside, there's finally good news. Gracie the giraffe, whose escape captured widespread attention after she wandered away from her ranch, has been safely located. Correspondent Ben Thomas with the happy ending.
9: Giraffes are not particularly vocal, but they do run. Though Gracie is thought to have more wandered off from a private ranch in the Texas Hill Country about 2 weeks ago, losing track as she fed on leafy trees. Now the Rayall County Sheriff reports an aerial search finally located the three-year-old about 4 miles south. Owner Vic Jones contacted a veterinarian and began putting together a team to bring the giraffe safely back to Cedar Hollow Ranch, about 100 miles west of San Antonio. And while that will take some work, Jones says Gracie is in good shape, standing there deep in the Texas Hill Country, swishing her tail. I'm Ben Thomas.
7: America in the Morning continues. This week at this time, we'll take a look at how America is celebrating our 250th anniversary. Here's today's installments from Joan Jones.
14: One thing that you won't find at the 4th of July parade in Willimantic, Connecticut, is a marching band. The high school band had been dismantled in 1986, so the townspeople resorted to hoisting their boomboxes up on their shoulders and blasting patriotic songs from the local radio station. That tradition, the Boombox Parade, has been going on for 40 years now, and it's still going strong. Near Knoxville, Tennessee, you'll find contestants shooting 200-pound anvils hundreds of feet into the air using gunpowder. It's a tradition that dates back to pioneer days when people used anvil chutes to commemorate holidays and elections. Over to Bolinas and Stinson Beach, California now. These neighboring towns, separated by a lagoon, battle it out every 4th of July with a massive tug of war across the lagoon.
15: Like touching the water!
14: This celebration's been going on for over a century. And to Hannibal, Missouri, Mark Twain's childhood home, nothing says patriotic like getting someone else to paint your fence. The National Fence Painting Contest recreates the famous scene from Twain's novel. Back to those hot dogs. Since July 4th, 1972, contestants lined up on Coney Island, New York, to wolf down as many hot dogs as they can in 10 minutes.
16: On the other side, time. Are you with me, Brooklyn?
14: As seen on ESPN, the record of 76 is held by Joey Chestnut since 2001.
17: It is clearly not affecting Joey Chestnut right now.
18: 54 hot dogs, that's around 12 pounds of food so far.
14: Celebrating our nation's 250th anniversary, I'm Joan Jones.
7: America This Week is produced by Tom Cusick. I'm John Trout. This is Westwood One.
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31: From ABC News, I'm Dave Packer. Culminating 4th of July events in Washington, D.C., President Trump with a late-night speech ahead of a fireworks display.
32: Unlike so many others in the world, in this country, we have freedom of speech, freedom of religion, equal justice under the law, although I wasn't treated that well, but we won't get into that.
31: Earlier, the events on the National Mall, after enduring triple-digit heat, had to be evacuated Saturday evening as severe weather rolled through. That heat was felt up and down the original 13 colonies on the nation's 250th birthday. In New York City, the heat index there reached 99 degrees. Arlene Restituyu reflected on America while waiting for the fireworks.
33: America could become better. Taking out the trash, bringing out the new, but it's going to take a collective unity of people and energy to change everything.
34: Is that going
33: to
34: happen?
33: I feel that you believe in God, yes, and we believe in love.
31: And it wasn't just about big cities. The July 4th celebrations in small towns brought people together. The nation's oldest July 4th celebration took place in Bristol, Rhode Island, the town tracing its festivities all the way back to the year 1785. ABC Sophie Flay.
35: People brought their chairs here to get the best seat in town for the parade. Some people sleeping here overnight. If you didn't get a seat by 4 a.m., you're likely in the back with standing room only. And this parade, it stretches 2.5 miles long.
31: In Philadelphia, in the shadow of the Liberty Bell, a once-in-a-generation time capsule was buried to mark the 250th anniversary of America's independence. Philly Superintendent of National Parks, Steve Sims.
36: Where 250 years ago, bold ideas about liberty, self-government, and human dignity were first declared to the world. Today, we mark not only a celebration of that legacy, but a deliberate act of preservation.
31: The capsule to be opened in another 250 years, holding samples of life in 2026. 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
31: Morocco became the first team to advance to the World Cup group of eight by defeating Canada 3-0 on Saturday. Canadian fan Tyron West says he's disappointed about the game, but looking forward to the team's future.
5: By us going as far as we did, it's going to improve soccer in Canada. And hopefully in 4 years we could do better. And as time progresses, we'll do even better than that.
31: Pope Leo with a special message on the 4th of July, urging the U.S. to welcome and protect and assist immigrants. The husband of former House Speaker Nancy Pelosi is facing hit-and-run charges in Napa County, California.
6: Napa County Sheriff's investigators say a 911 caller reported a brown convertible hit an unoccupied parked car in Yountville on Friday. The parked car had major rear-end damage. The caller said the driver briefly stopped and then drove away. Later, the California Highway Patrol found a brown convertible disabled with damage. The driver was 86-year-old Paul Pelosi. Napa County deputies say Pelosi admitted he hit something, but he didn't know what it was, so he kept driving. He had no alcohol in his body, and DUI has been ruled out. Pelosi was not arrested, but he is suspected of misdemeanor hit and run. Alex Stone, ABC News.
31: President Trump says it started on the 4th. The U.S. Treasury has begun accepting donations of publicly traded stock to help support Trump accounts, the tax advantage savings account for children that he named for himself. Dave Packer, ABC News.
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9: I'm E.S. Henry for Northwest News Radio. 26,000 educators in the state of Washington have won a class action lawsuit against the state, claiming that the state withheld money from their retirement programs. The public school teachers have been fighting the legal battle with the state for years and claims that the Washington State Department of Retirement System owes the teachers $120 million for skimmed interest and investment returns from the state retirement plan, TRS Plan 3. An attorney for the plaintiff says that the teachers were promised a 5.5% interest rate to be calculated annually, and the interest was not calculated when the teachers were transferred from Plan 2 to Plan 3. The case was originally filed in 2003 and claimed that the retirement funds had been mishandled since 1996. The ruling was handed down in Thurston County Superior Court on Thursday. City leaders in Kent have reached some decisions to reduce the amount of train noise in the downtown area. The city has spent a year working on the improvements to the train line, and federal laws require trains to sound their horns at intersections within the city. Residents in the area have complained about the noise, so city officials have invested millions of dollars to increase safety for the rail lines and to reduce the noise. Como's Joel Moreno reports.
10: Federal Railroad Administration has approved a quiet zone through the heart of downtown. Train engineers will no longer have to sound their horns as they zoom past business districts and neighborhoods.
11: The concern is around quality of life, whether it be sitting at a coffee shop in the middle of the day and having to stop your conversation because the train is going by.
9: The city of Kent spent more than $3 million to prove that intersections in town will still be safe. We'll see mostly cloudy skies in the area today with periods of sunshine throughout the afternoon. Expected highs today are in the upper 60s.
8: 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Time to hit the road. Or not. 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The following is a pre-recorded program.
0: It's the weekend, and American citizenship is still a birthright. We start here. The Supreme Court bats down a challenge to a fundamental citizenship policy.
2: Six of the justices saying, no, Donald Trump cannot change birthright citizenship through executive order.
0: Why President Trump lost the case and what it now means for millions of families. In a surprise decision, the Supreme Court deals a blow to Trump's plans for mail ballots.
7: Bottom line, she said, Brad, is that there's nothing in the law about ballot receipt.
0: Of all the justices to write the decision, it was Trump's hand-picked appointee, what it could now mean for the midterms. And as we celebrate America's birthday, we did some digging.
12: We thought they'd want to know that they might be related to Revolutionary War soldiers.
0: Why daughters and sons of the American Revolution have a new family member. From ABC News, this is Start Here Weekend. I'm Brad Milkey. For a case to get all the way to the Supreme Court, it's got to be either very divisive or perhaps very wonky. Otherwise, lower courts would have solved this long ago. For decades, the concept of birthright citizenship was neither of those things. The common reading of the 14th Amendment of the United States was a pretty simple one. If you're born in the U.S., you're a citizen of the U.S. For years, though, President Trump insisted that should not be the case. His lawyers crafted an argument saying if you read the text carefully, it's not the case.
32: It wasn't meant for people that escaped or invaded, came into our country illegally. It was meant for the children of slaves.
0: Based on that advice, the president issued executive orders, basically instructing the federal government to ignore the legitimacy of birthright citizenship.
13: What about that one? That one is likely to be
14: could be. We think we have good grounds, but you could be right. I mean, you'll find out.
0: Which is how one of the most basic pieces of immigration law in this country landed before the highest court in the land. The implications were enormous.
15: When immigrant rights are under attack, what do we do?
0: And this week, on their final day of their term, these justices ruled once and for all against the president on this. Multiple blockbuster decisions to talk about here. We're going to start by focusing on this one with Sarah Isger. She's a former Supreme Court clerk, former GOP campaign official, former DOJ official under Attorney General Jeff Sessions, now an ABC News legal analyst. Sarah, can you just talk me through this case and what happened here?
2: Donald Trump's first day in office, he signed this birthright citizenship executive order restricting automatic citizenship only to people who had at least a citizen or legal permanent resident parent.
14: It's ridiculous. We're the only country in the world that does this with birthright, as you know.
2: As you say, this was a total change in how we've done birthright citizenship in the country in the past 100 years. And so immediately it was enjoined by courts across the country. It went up to the Supreme Court once already, where they said that you couldn't do nationwide injunctions. And now it is back up for final decision. We got 194 pages, six of the justices saying, no, Donald Trump cannot change birthright citizenship through executive order.
16: You may try to redefine what it means to be an American, and you will fail. We are American. We belong here. And no wannabe king will ever take that away from us.
2: But only five of the justices saying that that's because the 14th Amendment already defines birthright citizenship to include anyone born here on American soil.
0: Oh, that's interesting. So the rationale here, it was not unanimous that these justices were like, yeah, the text is super clear. You're born here. You're a citizen here.
2: That's right. So the 14th Amendment says, in fact, it's the very first line of the 14th Amendment. Any person born in the United States and subject to the jurisdiction thereof shall be a citizen of the United States and a state in which they reside. That subject to the jurisdiction thereof is where the hang up is. Did that only apply to the former slaves? Because after Dred Scott, the Supreme Court had said that no black person, free or slave, could be a citizen of the United States. So the 14th Amendment was clearly meant to fix that problem. But did it go further? The text doesn't say that it's limited to former slaves, obviously. So five of the justices saying, yes, this includes anyone born in the United States who's not, for instance, a diplomat here while working for a foreign government. But four of the justices saying, well, no, the 14th Amendment doesn't say that. You had Justice Kavanaugh once again in the middle saying that he thought the statute passed by Congress in 1940 and 1952 prevented Donald Trump from redefining birthright citizenship. but that maybe Congress could pass some other law if they wanted to. But that, of course, not an issue in this case.
3: How big were the stakes here? This could have had basically a fundamental reimagining of immigration, I assume.
2: Look, in some sense, the stakes were high if the case had come out the other way, but nobody thought this case was going to come out for Donald Trump, including the day he signed this executive order.
3: Oh, this was like legal analysts being like, they're not going to go for this. We'll just see sort of what their opinion is, how they define it.
2: Not in a million years. Now, maybe if Donald Trump had a much, much narrower executive order that only touched on what they call birthright tourism, this idea that you come here 8 months pregnant, you always intend to go back to your home country, you have a child, and then return, that might have been a different legal question.
13: It's been abused. It's one of those things that was intended to serve a noble, important purpose and has been thwarted and overused and abused. And so I'm sure that we'll continue to look at that.
2: But Donald Trump's sweeping executive order, nobody thought there were ever 5 votes to uphold that. So this actual decision, despite it being 194 pages, I'm not sure will have big legal ramifications moving forward compared to some of the other cases that the Supreme Court decided this term, which I think go much more fundamentally to executive power, the role of Congress, the role of the courts, and the role of the president.
3: Well, yeah, and to that end, like, there were a lot of cases here, and you've got your book, Last Branch Standing, sort of about how this court, these particular 9 justices, see the Constitution, see the current moment. What is your takeaway from this case, but like the broader term?
2: The last several terms have been about the constitutional crisis that the court sees, which is the problem of Congress not doing its job and then a government being run by executive order by presidents who swing the pendulum every 4 years on any number of issues, whether it's immigration or climate change or anything else in between that Americans might care about. So you see Congress trying to make the president more politically accountable for his own branch. Mm-hmm. That's the Slaughter case about these so-called independent agencies and saying if you are a main principal officer in the executive branch, the president gets to be able to fire you if you won't implement his policies, and Congress can't change that. At the same time, we see a lot of limits to executive power. This idea that no, the president acting alone without clear statutory authority is not going to go around changing the law. That's the birthright citizenship case.
3: Right. And this term is now over. We have more arguments later in the year as part of the new term. And we already know what one of those will be. It'll be a decision on assault weapons bans throughout cities like Chicago. So big cases from these justices, and it will be the same justices, we think, because no retirements announced. So Sarah Isger, you can keep psychoanalyzing the same people. Thank you.
2: Thank you.
3: Next up on Start Here Weekend, before that term was over, the Supreme Court issued another ruling in another landmark case that could impact how you vote. That's after the break.
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3: Welcome back to Start Here Weekend from ABC News. I'm Brad Milkey. The most significant aspect of the Trump era is not necessarily to do with legislation or policy. The questions he prompts are much more basic. Among them, what can the president do? What are his limits? And are those limits about tradition or law? Because he is very willing to flout tradition. What can he undo without the approval of another branch like Congress? And when his party is at risk of losing power, how much can his administration do to reshape the entire electoral process? Questions like that. On Monday, on an absolutely titanic day at the Supreme Court, the nine justices ruled on cases that had to do with all of this. Let's talk about arguably the biggest one of them, a case that single-handedly affects election results in future years. We're talking about ballots sent through the mail and when they can be counted. This result was considered shocking in some legal circles. ABC senior Washington reporter Devin Dwyer was there at the court for the initial arguments and then again as the ruling came in. So, Devin, this was especially huge with the midterms looming later this year. What happened?
7: A big surprise, Brad, and a decision by Justice Amy Coney Barrett, one of Donald Trump's handpicked appointments, of course, and a very conservative jurist, 5-4 decision upholding a law in Mississippi, Republican-led state, that allows mail ballots that were cast by Election Day to be counted up to 5 days after the polls have closed, assuming they were already in the mail.
23: If Election Day must be what it was in 1845, that takes out much more than the ballot receipt laws of 30 states today. It dooms absentee voting, modern methods of voting, the secret ballot.
7: This was challenged by the Republican Party head on.
24: That reality gives the lie to the idea that we have a uniform national election day.
7: It was backed, that challenge, by the Trump administration, and the Fifth Circuit Court of Appeals, conservative court of appeals, in fact, struck down Mississippi's law, in essence saying election day means election day, not week or month or period. And therefore, they said this late ballot counting shouldn't be allowed. But Justice Barrett delivered quite a stunning different interpretation, and that means for now in the 29 states across the country that have some sort of grace period for mail ballots that are cast but arrive after Election Day, that can all continue.
3: And well, and like you've been saying, like the decision, surprising, the fact that it came from Amy Coney Barrett siding with the liberals here, even more surprising, right? What was the ruling from her?
7: Absolutely. And she made very clear this was a narrow decision, that it was not a constitutional decision. In her view, it was a pretty straightforward textual interpretation of federal law governing elections. The bottom line, she said, Brad, is that there's nothing in the law about ballot receipt. And in her words, quote, we can't add to the words Congress chose. And therefore, you know, as is the case with much of our election system, states are the ones that are left to fill in the details. They administer the elections. Every state has slightly different rules. We know that. And Barrett said that should continue. States administer elections. There's nothing in federal law that overrides them on this. And even in spite of concerns about fraud, which she does acknowledge, she says it should be up to each state to set their own policies, and that there's nothing inherently wrong with, you know, a choice that was made by Election Day or on Election Day being counted if it's not, you know, received until after Election Day.
3: She was nominated by President Trump. And in fact, I imagine when he was nominating her, he was probably thinking about abortion law. That was obviously a thing surrounding her nomination. And also perhaps elections, right? That those are the cases he seems to really, really care about. What has the reaction been like in Republican circles to this?
7: Well, the White House and the president himself, as you can imagine, have been sounding off about this, although at least so far, not naming Barrett directly for the decision. She wrote the opinion, but was joined by Chief Justice John Roberts in this conclusion.
32: Well, because of the mail-in ballot ruling, which was a little bit surprising, gives people more time to vote illegally, let's say. But the SAVE Act is even more important.
7: And they plan to use this decision as added leverage now to pass legislation through Congress, where Republicans still hold majorities, although narrowly, in both chambers. They want a crackdown on mail ballots.
32: And no mail-in ballots unless you're in the military, disabled, you're ill, or you're away, or even on a vacation. We're being very open about it.
7: Of course, they want ID requirements and citizenship requirements in addition. And even the state of Mississippi, Brad, which won the case, lawmakers there had, you know, enacted this law, Republican lawmakers. The governor of Mississippi said he is calling on the state legislature to repeal the law and change it to get in line with President Trump, which, of course, they can do. And so a very interesting follow-up. But as we've said, for most of those states, you know, 14 states have very generous grace periods. We've seen what that can mean in states like California, where the ballots have certainly been trickling in days after the election, leading to a really long count. But it also has had a big impact in states with, you know, big veteran populations, service members overseas right now, and you know, expats that are living abroad and still get to vote. In those places where they're reliant on the mail, they typically have been given a little more grace. And that will continue.
3: I was going to say, practically, are there like partisan implications here? Does it favor Democrats? Does it favor certain types of candidates? And will we see changes in other states because of this ruling's precedent?
7: It's a great question, Brad. An election analyst that I've spoken to, who have actually studied this, conducted social science, peer-reviewed studies, say that statistically it's actually a wash when it comes to this specific issue of timely cast but late arriving ballots. Even when it comes to speeding up results, one very significant study found only a minor increase in speediness if this had been discontinued. So it was clear that at the outset, the practical impact of this was not maybe going to be substantial. But when it comes to the psyche of Americans and the perception of our, you know, our elections being legitimate and being secure in light of all the other rhetoric, that's where this really has its punch. Because now, as Justice Alito writes in his dissent in this case, this decision is only going to feed distrust with our system and undermine public confidence in the vote this November and going forward.
3: Right. And again, several big decisions throughout this last week. The Supreme Court upheld state bans on transgender athletes and girls in women's sports. They ruled to block the firing of Federal Reserve Governor Lisa Cook, but they did vote to allow the removal of Rebecca Slaughter from the Federal Trade Commission. So Trump sort of won some, he lost some, but just that firing alone could have big impacts now on some of these federal agencies. Devin Dwyer, thank you so much.
7: Thanks, Brad.
3: This whole year, we've been gearing up for America's 250th birthday, July 4, 1776, exactly 250 years ago. And so we've had celebratory events across the U.S., especially this weekend. And while we say happy birthday to America, I want to do something special here. We're going to use the rest of the show to dig a bit further into American history. All right, let's get to it. A few weeks ago, the Start Here team traveled down to Columbia, South Carolina, where we found ourselves escaping the heat for a history lesson.
5: Hey guys. ABC is here. Hey, I'm Brad Milkey. Hey.
3: We're at the South Carolina Institute of Archaeology and Anthropology, navigating a maze of files and artifacts. As part of the University of South Carolina, it's also a state agency.
6: Here are some of the buttons that came off the soldiers, but obviously they're not
8: in good shape.
0: This is Stephen Smith. He's an archaeologist who has spent nearly 30 years studying the southern battlefields of the American Revolution.
9: What, so that's a button from a U.S., like from a revolutionary
8: soldier
9: uniform?
8: Yeah, absolutely.
0: Wow. He's showing off some trays, which at first glance appear to hold little flat rocks. They're crusty, about the size of a quarter. As you lean closer, though, you start to notice some familiar markings.
9: How can you tell that they're continental buttons?
8: Oh, well, because on some of them, which Jim probably has, they have a USA on them.
10: Really?
8: Yeah.
9: I didn't even know they were referring it to the United States America that early.
8: That's, a lot of people don't know that.
0: Across the hall from us is James Legg, an archaeologist in the research division at the Institute, who also specializes in battlefield and military site archaeology.
11: This is a typical American musket ball, which we can judge from the size of it.
0: These treasures are just a sampling of the hundreds of artifacts carefully excavated by Stephen and James from a Revolutionary War battlefield about 35 miles northeast of campus. It's the site of the Battle of Camden. Okay, quick American Revolution refresher to set the scene for you. The Battle of Camden was on August 16th, 1780. Leading up to this, Patriot forces had won key victories in the north, forcing the British to shift their whole strategy to the south. But that shift was working.

0: means you couldn't even put your arms around them. And it's open area like you see today with these trees widely spaced. And there was high, what they called wire grass.
1: All right, we are up against a break right now. But when we come back, we'll tell you how this battle unfolded, but also what's been discovered about it more recently. We're back after the break.
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3: I'm E.S. Henry for Northwest News Radio. A trailer fire in Pierce County yesterday caused the death of two men, and the Pierce County Sheriff's Office is investigating the cause of that fire. Emergency units were contacted around 2:30 yesterday afternoon with reports of the trailer being engulfed in flames on 312th Street. Como News with the report.
4: Two adult brothers are dead after a fire in a trailer. The sheriff's office says the 29 and 30-year-old men were developmentally disabled and lived in the trailer with their father, Roy. Investigators say the father was not at home when the fire started. The brothers were trapped inside the trailer and died.
3: Investigators say that there is no criminal activity involved in the fire and continue to investigate what led to the blaze. A shooting in the Lake City neighborhood last night left a 20-year-old man dead, according to the Seattle Police Department. Police were called to the 12,000 block of 40th Avenue last night around 8 p.m. and found the victim lying in the roadway with multiple gunshot wounds. He was pronounced dead at the scene, and the shooting suspect fled in a vehicle before police arrived. Seattle PD is investigating what led to the shooting. The homicide is the first in the city since May. Boeing has announced that it is making progress on the construction of two new Boeing 747s designated for the White House, but the focus on safety has delayed the project. The two planes were originally scheduled to be delivered to the White House in 2024, but concerns about the aircraft interiors, the fabrication of wire bundles, and potential defects in structural modifications have pushed the completion until mid-2028. The two aircraft were ordered for construction during Donald Trump's first term in 2018. We'll see partly cloudy skies in the area today with periods of sunshine throughout the afternoon. Expected highs today will be in the upper 60s.
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4: Welcome back to Start Here Weekend from ABC News. I'm Brad Milkey. We're doing something special here with the back half of the show as we examine the Battle of Camden back in 1780. This is part of our America 250 coverage. And on this fateful night in 1780, General Horatio Gates was marching his starving, exhausted army through the South Carolina heat toward British forces camped at Camden. He had trained soldiers at his disposal, Maryland and Delaware Continentals, but also militiamen, farmers, and teenagers from Virginia and North Carolina. And while you might have heard tales of guerrilla warfare, this was not that. This was a stand-up battle with rows upon rows of men with muskets opening fire on each other. In the dead of night, these two armies stumbled into each other in the road.
5: Think of this guy, poor lonely guy, walking down this narrow road at night, probably on a horse, and he's out front of a several thousand man
4: column.
5: Army,
4: uh-huh.
5: Column of men. He looks off and he sees another guy coming towards him.
4: After a skirmish, both sides pulled back and waited for dawn. That's when the real battle began.
6: As soon as the battle started, two-thirds of the American army ran away.
4: Right.
6: All the militia just ran away. So that left the Continentals to face the entire British force.
5: And that would have been about 1,400.
7: 1,400 Continentals. And these were the regulars, the guys who had their uniforms, who had some training. But all of a sudden, they're on their own.
4: This became a devastating defeat for a revolution on the brink. Within just an hour, this fighting was over, the field littered with the fallen.
5: The British say it was at least 900 casualties, American casualties. We'll never know how many really were killed here. The standard estimate is around 300 are still out here, buried somewhere.
4: Buried. I really hadn't considered it until this moment. The men who fought and died that day are still right underfoot. The British didn't have dedicated cemeteries for fallen revolutionaries. Using whatever tools were available, shallow graves were carved out and bodies were dumped in that day. But where are they now? Who's in them? This is where Stephen and James come in.
6: Well, we knew from the beginning of the project that the burials were there. And we knew that collectors had found a number of them over the years, metal detecting.
4: James Legg had been surveying this area since 1998. Stephen Smith came to the scene not much later. Over two decades, they mapped out thousands of artifacts, trying to build a picture of this battle. Clusters of spent musket balls could tell you exactly where fighting was heaviest. But it wasn't until the onset of the COVID pandemic that they got back out on the battlefield for intensive field work.
6: Nothing was happening here. Everything inside South Carolina was shut down. I didn't have anything to do. And I went up there almost every day for months and metal detected. And Steve did a lot, too.
7: Right.
6: And we had some volunteers who joined us. And we probably doubled our data.
5: Yeah. Because we were 6 feet apart anyway, right, with the metal detecting. So it just worked out.
6: Yeah. So
5: outdoors, 6 feet apart. Perfect time.
7: Perfect time for field work, right? Yeah.
4: As they scoured large sections of this battlefield with metal detectors, James found one of these USA buttons about a foot deep in the ground, which then led to a shocking discovery.
6: I got one USA button, and it occurred to me that it might be a burial. And so I scraped the bottom of the hole, and there was a femur, the shaft of a femur running through the bottom of the hole.
7: A bone?
6: Yeah.
7: Wow.
6: Yeah.
4: Somehow, despite 240 years of farming and plows and relic hunters combing this area, some of these bones had worked their way back to the surface. These archaeologists didn't just want to study these remains. They wanted to give these soldiers the proper burial they never received in 1780. So, in the fall of 2022, with funding from the South Carolina Battleground Preservation Trust, they got to work excavating the site.
8: All right. If you pick up the ball, pick it straight up so that it doesn't rotate any.
4: And they realized this grave alone held more than just one body.
6: There was a tight cluster of five men. I mean, like this wide.
7: Just like five feet across.
6: Five individuals. Yeah, maybe 5 feet wide. All facing in the same direction, but two of them obviously were pretty much stacked on top of the first three.
4: Over the course of about 5.5 weeks, 14 individuals were excavated across several burial sites. These men became known as the Camden 14. They weren't all revolutionaries. One set of remains, they say, was a British soldier from the 71st Highland Regiment in Scotland.
6: He was easy because he had a brass regimental device from his shoulder belt and a 71 on it. His buttons had 71s on them. There's no question that's who he was.
4: Another set of remains was unable to be identified.
6: There was nothing diagnostic on the burial. He's one of the ones who was found by relic hunters years ago. One of the two that we excavated that they found. They also found the 71st guy.
4: But based on their archaeological analysis and finding those USA buttons we talked about earlier, Steve and James say they believe the rest of these 12 men were Continental soldiers from Maryland, Delaware, or North Carolina. A year later, in 2023, these 12 men received full military honors at a ceremony in Camden. A thousand people attended. Representatives from the UK and France arrived to pay their respects.
9: Okay.
4: We visited the Quaker Cemetery in Camden, where they now lay deep in the earth. Two rows of six graves, each marked with marble stone and an engraving, unknown.
9: 12 headstones that say unknown Revolutionary War, Battle of Camden, August 16, 1780.
7: So now these men here, these 12 men, are buried no longer in a shallow grave.
9: Right, they're buried properly 6 feet down in a concrete vault. And within that concrete vault is a 18th century style coffin.
4: For Stephen and James, this was the culmination of two decades worth of work. But a new project was just beginning. And just recently, there was a breakthrough, the conclusion of a story 250 years in the making. So up until now, we've been telling you the story of the Camden 14 through the eyes of archaeologists, the people looking for clues buried in the dirt. But once those artifacts are uncovered, the pace really starts picking up. It has to. What can last for centuries caked in dirt can start disintegrating the moment it's touched by air. Working alongside James Legg and Stephen Smith on the battlefield was a team of forensic anthropologists from the Richland County Coroner's Office.
10: This appears to be pretty shallow, but there is scab, yeah.
4: And as they received these remains, the coroner's office treated the excavation like a typical crime scene, analyzing the bones, gathering samples, all to establish a profile for each individual. How old were they when they died? What height might they have been?
6: They went into a coroner's vehicle and they went to the Richland County Coroner's office, and each individual was laid out on a table and thoroughly studied from a physical anthropology standpoint.
7: Like as many sort of bones as you could recover from an individual, they would try to sort of reconstruct lay it out.
6: Laid each person out in correct anatomical order, whatever was still there.
4: It didn't stop there. If you've listened to a true crime podcast, you know that with a small sample of DNA, you can extract someone's entire genetic sequence. So could they apply that technology to these soldiers? Could they go beyond theorizing about these men marked as unknown in the cemetery and actually, for the first time, name them? They called in a friend.
11: They said, do you think you can do what you did for us on that Jane Doe for these men that died 246 years ago? And I said, well, maybe. You know, let's try. We have to try.
4: This is Allison Peacock. She's the founder and president of FHD Forensics.
11: I'm a forensic investigative genetic genealogist. We do unidentified subject investigations for lots of different kinds of cases. We work with trafficking victims. We work with medical examiners. We work with detectives.
4: All right, we're coming up on our final break right now. But when we come back, we will tell you how Allison and her team were able to find a genetic match to a battle more than 200 years ago. We're back after the break.
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7: Welcome back to Start Here Weekend from ABC News. I'm Brad Milkey. We're going to finish up our last segment here, in which we've been talking about the Camden 14, the group of Revolutionary War soldiers found dead in a field more than 200 years later, and who recently scientists have been working to identify. Allison Peacock, a geneticist, and her team had been working on this case with the Richland County Coroner's Office. So they answered the call, but they were assigned a daunting task. Was there any usable DNA still on these 18th century bones? If there was, this could be one of the oldest genetic genealogy identifications ever recorded.
11: You know, we subcontract out the lab work to whatever lab we think is going to be the best for each case. So I knew that if there was any chance of getting a usable sample, it was going to be from the ancient DNA experts at Estrella Forensics in Santa Cruz, California. And we knew we had also done cases with the Richland County Coroner's Office using Estrella's lab work. So I just said, you know, let's trial it.
7: Sure enough, that lab was able to extract DNA, in one case from just a tiny piece of skull. From these samples, they were able to create two genetic profiles.
11: They create what's called a genotype file, and that is essentially the type of file that's generated by any kind of direct-to-consumer test when somebody spits in a tube. And they give it to us, and we upload it to GEDmatch and to FamilyTree DNA, which are the only two databases that allow forensic uploads. And so once we do that, we evaluate the returns.
7: Sounds simple enough, right? And if you've ever tried these services like Ancestry and done the tube thing, you know that you don't just learn about your own genetic makeup. You might be linked to relatives who have also participated in the program because you share a high percentage of DNA with each other. But once you start branching out on that family tree, those matches, those percentages start going down significantly, which makes it seem like it would be impossible to find modern day DNA matches with a guy who died in 1780.
11: You know, the common sense in our industry says that each time the DNA is halved, and that's what happens with each generation, you know, when someone has a child.
7: Like you have a kid and they get half of your DNA.
11: Exactly.
7: And half of your partner's, basically.
11: Exactly. And then that child's child gets 25%, and then you go down to 12.5%.
7: Right.
11: And so by the time you've gone nine generations, a lot of people expected that there might not be enough to really do anything with, and they were wrong.
7: When Allison's team uploaded these two genotype files, they were stunned by the results.
11: In this case, we had 20,000 matches for each of the soldiers, and that was just unheard of.
7: Like genetic detectives, they had some leads. Now, Allison and her team had to do the painstaking work of researching family trees, looking for patterns among the matches. They homed in on one soldier. Anthropologists had already gleaned some details from his remains. He was likely just a teenager, 16 to 18 years old. He was unlikely to have direct descendants, children, but what about siblings, cousins, nieces, and nephews?
11: At some point when we began on this case and started looking at the depth of the data that we had to analyze, we went ahead. One, we thought it was important for people to know. We thought they'd want to know that they might be related to Revolutionary War soldiers. So we wrote to his top 250 matches in both databases. And we also had some stories air in the media. And between those two things, we had at least 800 people that registered for the project, shared their family tree, told us what they knew about anybody they had in their family that was at Camden.
7: Patterns were starting to emerge. Ancestors were being traced to prominent families in Anne Arundel County, Maryland.
0: Okay, so I think most of y'all here know why we're here.
7: And finally, last month, on a warm June morning in Baltimore, a little over a year after this investigation began.
0: I guess y'all are kind of wondering what his name is.
7: Allison revealed the name of this unknown soldier to his living family members.
0: His name is John Pumphrey, and he was a private in the 7th Maryland Regiment. Yeah, I think that deserves an applause. And, you know, John Pumphrey's been talking to us for a long time.
7: John Pumphrey. A man whose name had been lost since the 18th century, who had fought for a young nation and was known as only 9B during this excavation, was now back from the dead.
0: So John Pumphrey was one of the younger boys to enlist in the Maryland line. According to our anthropologist, he was as young as 16 to 18 when he died in 1780. But he enlisted in 1777, January 5th. So that means he was 13 to 15 years old when he enlisted.
7: Allison painted a picture of Pumphrey to his family members. He was an orphan from a prosperous family who enlisted in the Continental Army, likely because the pay, clothes, and meals were life-changing to a boy with no prospects. He fought in some of the war's biggest battles, marching roughly 1,000 miles.
0: So he initially signed up for 3 years. In 1779, Richard Anderson, the commander of the 7th Maryland Regiment at the time, gave him a $100 bonus to re-enlist to serve throughout the rest of the war. And $100 in 1779 was like thousands of dollars. I mean, that could have changed his life. But unfortunately, it ended up being a fateful choice.
7: It was an emotional event. Attendees teared up as they essentially learned about a new family member. So many of them had assisted in this research by submitting their own DNA, offering up family stories, digging for information themselves, like Russell Hudson. He now knows John Pumphrey was his sixth great uncle.
1: They were looking for some researchers, so I did some research with her and with her company that way, and I went to Maryland State Archives for 3 days.
7: Or Nancy Pumphrey White, Pumphrey's fourth great-grandniece, who was able to locate some key land records.
2: It's just amazing, and I hope a lot of people come away from this feeling proud, especially proud to be an American.
7: Julie Strickland, who herself had been on a journey to learn her biological family's history as an adopted woman. She is Pumphrey's fifth great-grandniece.
3: I'm just so glad that they did this. They worked really hard. really large, and we can say his thing.
4: In the meantime, Allison Peacock's team at FHD Forensics is hard at work trying to discover the name of the other genetic profile.
11: We've had a lot of funding issues because it's incredibly expensive work, and it's taken 5 or 6 different organizations to make it happen. And so there have been times we had to set it aside. And so we did set the second soldier aside because he wasn't showing yet the promise that John Pumphrey's case was. But the second soldier, he's called 11A, and I'm related to him. So we will be funding his name eventually.
5: Wait, excuse me? Wait, yeah. You're related to him?
11: I am related to him.
5: What happened there? You just found that out?
11: Well, the second I got the file spec, of course I was going to compare it to my own DNA.
4: In many ways, this is still a young country. 250 years is not a long time compared to the empire these young men sought to overthrow. And yet every day, it's easy to feel a bit more removed from that common purpose. Like one of those pewter USA buttons, it doesn't take much to corrode. But what was true then is true now. The more you learn about someone, the harder it is to discount them, to write them off.
11: We are a melting pot, and we are all related to each other, and it's amazing to think what's happened in the last 250 years, you know, what he was fighting for and what we are today, and it is something that gives you pause.
4: There are still more unknown soldiers out there, more names to learn.
6: Well, of course, I'd like to see as many as possible identified. Ultimately, I'd like to see a lot more individuals excavated.
4: And while we mark July 4th, 1776, that was just the start of this project called the United States.
8: A lot of the things that happened in the South didn't happen until 1780. You know, hopefully we can sustain that all the way through these 5 years until we get to 250 years of what happened in South Carolina.
4: It took blood and sweat and dreams to get us past that point. It took sacrifice from young men like John Pumphrey. Now it's up to his family, and I don't mean his genetic relatives. I mean all of us, to keep it alive. All right, that'll do it for us. Thank you so much for listening to Start Here Weekend from ABC News. Start Here Weekend is produced by Aaron Ferrer, Emily Schutz, Kelly Therese, Jen Newman, and Anthony Ali. Ariel Chester is our social media producer. Josh Cohen is director of podcast programming. I'm our managing editor. Thanks to John Newman, Tara Gimbel, Eamon McNiff, and Katie Dendoss. 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
19: From ABC News, I'm Dave Packer. In Washington, D.C., President Trump speaking Saturday evening ahead of the Freedom 250 fireworks show. Earlier, aircraft from NASA and the United States Coast Guard kicking off the military flyovers. Events on the Mall were evacuated for a time due to severe weather. The feels-like temperature in D.C. Saturday peaking at 110 degrees. In New York City, visitors gathered at New York's Intrepid Museum to mark the 4th with military vehicles, demonstrations, and a patriotic flyover over the city's harbor. Military jets flying in formation past the Statue of Liberty and One World Trade Center, leaving red, white, and blue smoke trails across the skyline. New Yorker Victor Lima watching it all.
20: It feels really good. We got to show support to our troops, law enforcement, everything, and we're really proud to be here in the U.S.
19: It was hot up and down the original 13 colonies. Days of extreme heat in the Northeast sparking thunderstorms. Boston's July 4th celebration had to be evacuated briefly. Those who made it out for the event are still celebrating.
21: It's my bucket list thing. Go to the 4th of July to Boston.
19: A pilot on a Delta Airlines flight reported the plane may have been struck by a firework as they were approaching the runway at Chicago's Midway Airport earlier on Saturday evening.
22: Tower, we just had a firework at our plane, Delta 1076.
19: The Delta pilot said that the plane would need to be inspected at the gate. Kyiv's 335-foot Mother Ukraine monument was illuminated in the colors of the U.S. flag Friday to mark the 250th anniversary of American independence. The event, organized by the American Chamber of Commerce in Ukraine as part of the U.S. Embassy's Freedom 250 celebrations, Chamber President Andy Hunter said Ukraine understands America's fight for freedom.
23: The American Chamber of Commerce, we are here illuminating this beautiful monument, this female, a symbol also like the Statue of Liberty in New York.
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1: About 1,600 gas and electric utility workers across eastern Philadelphia went on strike on the 4th after contract talks between the union and utility company PECO broke down. Union local president Larry Anastasi.
2: I think it's a shame. If you choose a job where you have to risk your life in order to pay the bills, take care of your family, and you decided you don't mind doing that, I don't think it's much to ask to have the same benefits as everybody else.
1: The union seeking higher wages, a pension plan, and retirement medical benefits. Well, America celebrated its 250th birthday in a country a little older. Announcement of two major archaeological discoveries dating back to the 4th century. ABC's Chuck Sievertson.
3: Crews in Egypt have found a well-preserved Byzantine-era residential city in the western desert from the 4th century in the Dakhla Oasis. There are north-south thoroughfares intersected by east-west streets, forming open squares and public spaces. Archaeologists also uncovered bread ovens, kitchens, and well-preserved bronze coins bearing portraits of Byzantine emperors, Latin inscriptions, and Christian symbols. Also, 18 ancient tombs were found in Marina El Alamein near Alexandria.
1: President Trump says it started on the 4th of July. The U.S. Treasury began accepting donations of publicly traded stock to help support Trump accounts, the tax-advantaged savings account for children that he named for himself. Trump wrote that more than 6 million accounts have been requested. Dave Packer, ABC News.
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4: I'm E.S. Henry for Northwest News Radio. A passenger on a flight from Ireland to Seattle last month may be facing federal charges for his behavior during the flight. The incident happened on June 19th and led to the arrest of James Noble. Witnesses say that the man was disruptive during the flight and sprayed fluid onto fellow passengers. Federal officials say that alcohol was a major contributor to the man's behavior. Como's Jeremy Harris reports.
5: He was being aggressive to this lady sitting next to him, saying, "You want some alcohol? Do you want some alcohol? Hey, do you want any of these pills?" And then he opened something and it sprayed everywhere and got her soaking wet.
6: Charging documents say James Noble was intoxicated and belligerent, at one point wrapping his arms around a flight attendant.
4: It took seven people to restrain the man during the flight, and he was arrested upon landing at SeaTac. Noble has been charged with disrupting a flight and is facing fines and possible federal prosecution. A bomb threat at Woodland Park Zoo on Friday caused an evacuation around 12:30. Officials from the zoo reported that a bomb threat was called in around 11 a.m., and the park was evacuated to ensure public safety. The Seattle Police Department was called in to sweep the park, and no explosives were found. Nearly 3,500 visitors had their trips interrupted, and the park was reopened for business around 2 o'clock. Dozens of parks and zoos around the country have had similar threats reported in the last few weeks.
7: It's obviously a group that is not happy with animals in that environment. It's my guess. That's the trigger of it, is to bring a lot of police to a false call.
4: Zoo officials said that the threat needed to be handled as a real emergency, despite having no explosives discovered at the park. We'll see partly cloudy skies in the area today with periods of sunshine throughout the afternoon. Expected highs will be in the upper 60s.
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11: Teacher Lauren Johnson returned all the graded essays but one. 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
17: Hey, thank you, Tracy, and thank you, Joe.
27: Why don't you go ahead and describe what Lenovo is and what the AI play is and how it actually fits into the existing business?
17: Yeah, Lenovo is a global AI infrastructure company that provides pocket-to-cloud AI infrastructure for the consumer and the enterprise. I think that's really in a nutshell. And so today, we're able to provide this to hyperscalers, which are doing a lot of the spending, are driven by training demand today. And then given our IBM x86 heritage, which we also acquired the server from the IBM actually. So we actually are very strong in CPU compute as well, given that IBM was a dominant player in the x86 architecture. So from that perspective, we're well positioned for inferencing needs of the enterprise and also the hyperscalers in terms of in the cloud as well. So I think from the perspective of then, you talked about tokens. And I think from a token perspective, really today, people are in the early stage of how much I'm really paying for. I heard someone saying that there was an engineer at a particular company, which I will not mention, that apparently spent $100 million a month on tokens. And so as a CFO, I would have concerns because that was clearly not in the budget, right? Not saying that that was from Lenovo. So we cannot have that happen. And I think we need to be able to drive the productivity or efficiencies as it relates to that budgeting of the token generation. And I think a lot of that would happen on device, where you may just pay a higher price for a device, but you know what you're going to be able to do on compute for the security of the data and for the privacy that you want to interact with your AI agent.
27: So just to be clear, for the computers themselves, they can do some inference, right? But where it makes sense, you route it to the cloud. Is that right?
17: That is our goal. So the Lenovo agentic AI today, what we are good at is really integrating and maximizing the compute capabilities on a device. And from that perspective, given the various needs in terms of various operating systems, agents that may now want to sit on top of a device, I think our agent aims to orchestrate the various LLMs. We'll take the compressed versions of these LLMs. We will, depending on the partnership, be able to do the on-device compressed LLMs versions and do that as a local compute. But in certain queries, allow it to go on the cloud and therefore probably would allow the user probably to spend in terms of the token generation.
28: It's interesting, this word orchestrate, because you have the AI agent orchestrating maybe a bunch of different sub agents to complete some task. And that is something that perhaps is done best on a CPU. A company that builds servers is also an orchestrator of the supply chain and acquiring the different components that go into a server, etc. I want to go back to something you said in your first answer, because I think this actually will get to the core of this new era. You said, okay, an engineer spends $100 million in a month on tokens, and it's like, that would not make you happy as a CFO. But it could make you happy, right? What if you had a multi-year database migration plan that you think, oh, this would be a $500 million job, and the engineer does it in a month for $100 million via tokens? Don't you have to at least be open to the possibility that that was money well spent?
17: Absolutely, Joe. I think everything is about the return, yeah, right, and the planning. So we're not afraid to invest. As a CFO, you are there to allocate capital. You're not there to constrain capital. You have to allocate, but you have to be clear in terms of that return. And I think in that case, it's probably one where they weren't sure in terms of that what they were particularly doing in terms of that spending and wasn't in budgeting. And that goes to the point of what is happening today. I think most enterprises were at the early stages of how people were changing from a subscription-based model to a token usage model mm-hmm. in terms of the compute capabilities. And so that is at the beginning, and enterprises are starting to figure out, how do I really track that spend? And therefore, what do I really want to get out of that return? And so we're on that early stages. So you're absolutely right in terms of that we would want to spend if we can get a return out of it. You're absolutely right. And I think preliminary data and anecdotal evidence from a lot of people in EtherChat recognize the power of AI and the probability of generating increased productivity and potentially even cost savings.
27: All right, say more about measuring the actual return. And again, I realize it's early stages, but I'm curious how you think it will actually be done, because we've been asking a bunch of executives, how do you internally benchmark your AI projects or your token spend? And everyone says, oh, productivity or cost savings or whatever, but they sound very theoretical. So is there more concrete, I guess, KPIs that you're looking at?
17: Yeah, I think it really depends on your specific enterprise. In our case, I would really hone in on a few areas. For me, in terms of pricing and that visibility of demand in terms of channel inventory and the demand of 180 markets, and what I would take to actually provide and work with my channel partners in terms of managing that inventory supply, there's a lot of economics involved in that. So if we can optimize that to run by AI rather than spread out in 180 markets, I think there could be a lot of productivity gains from that that could be seen from a dollar perspective rather than just generally in terms of making very blanket general statements. Other areas I would say that you could also increase productivity is pretty clear in terms of data spend that you have today. A lot of hedge fund friends and investor friends really talk about in terms of what their savings could be in terms of how much they're paying for certain data subscriptions. And then, of course, as it relates to IR functions, to M&A functions in terms of how you increase productivity. Those functions tend to be smaller in headcount, so it's really less about the headcount reduction, but probably about the increased productivity, and therefore, are you making the right decision? Because those are small headcount, high impact areas, right? You could have a higher stock price, and therefore your cost of capital becomes much more efficient in your financing. Even M&A, if you have better analysis, you're optimizing in terms of how you're returning in terms of that capital deployment. So from those perspectives, I think it works out. And then, of course, areas like marketing where we're spending a lot out there in terms of, you know, video and other production generation, those actually can be done by AI today. Mm-hmm. So we really need to look at that. So that's just a few examples, but I think there must be hundreds and hundreds, and we're in the process of trying to sort through that.
28: Let's go back to the theoretical engineer who spends $100 million on tokens in a month, because, you know, it seems to me like you're going to have someone who actually can, with their, you know, intuitions and skills with AI, et cetera, actually deliver ROI, even if the nominal amount they spend is nosebleeding. And then other people are just going to waste a lot of money. And I guarantee I know a lot about wasting money on AI. And I guarantee that it's very easy to develop that psychosis whereby you believe you're doing some incredible things that feel like magic and productivity, and it turns out that you really haven't built anything, etc. Like, it's very easy to delude yourself into thinking you're being productive with one's AI use. What I'm curious about specifically is, how do you even go about, say, identifying the employees or the teams who might really be people who you really should give a long leash to with their spend? How do you even like identify who those are that should, let's not be too aggressive in their consumption, in capping their consumption?
27: Don't give all your tokens to a Joe with AI psychosis.
28: Right. How do you avoid giving all of them, giving me the uncapped budget and finding that person who actually deserves a very liberal spending budget?
17: Yeah. And no, these are great questions. They're so relevant, particularly in a large enterprise like us in a global, for a global 200 company, right? In 180 markets, 80 plus billion in terms of revenues. we have massive scales and so many tens and thousands of employees. So it's really difficult from a CFO's perspective to micromanage down to the person's allocation.
28: Sure.
17: So you really have to be able to say, first of all, what are the agents in each domain capable of doing today, right? And how, what is that productivity and also capability? And then you can say, well, what specifically can it do today? And then let's get the dollars, at least from the CFO perspective, let's then eliminate the dollar spend in those areas and really force the AI. I've come to the probably the conclusion that to really effectively drive things, I need to then force discipline or starve certain budgets to then allocate, because that really changes behavior. Because if you continue to allocate that budget, they will continue to use it and go on the old behavior. But I think human beings are really adaptable. And I think we tend to be good at survival, right? And so if you force a certain situation, I think people, particularly with the functions of AI today, people will be able to then really try to use it because they don't have the budget for the alternative. I think that's really from a CFO's perspective.
28: Yeah. Well, let me press on that. I find this to be very interesting, and maybe it even gets to a certain philosophical split, perhaps, among CFOs, because I think, okay, there's one school of thought would say, okay, you keep these very tight constraints, and then you see who can do the most with the constraints, and then you derive valuable information that comes back into your office that is valuable data. And then there seems to be another school, which is let everyone have really high caps. And we read these stories at American tech companies about the internal quasi-token maxing competition. And I think that school of thought would say, look, let the employees go to town. And that is the way that we discover who can actually use these tools productively, et cetera. But would you say that that is actually a sort of a philosophical split in CFOs of tech companies in the early years figuring out this optimal path?
17: For example, where we really, it's a phase of innovation today in terms of where the market's going. And so we really need to put more dollars in terms of innovation. And you can see that in terms of our spend. So where we really, and that's the emphasis from our chairman and CEO as well, is really around making sure that we take advantage of this period. We're calling this the AI decade within Lenovo, and we're in the first year of that journey. And I think this is an opportune time for us.
27: 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We're talking about how a massive computer company is allocating capital during one of the history's biggest CapEx booms. 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I'm Tracy Alloway.
28: And I'm Joe Washington. 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
31: 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I'm Joe Wasenthal.
32: And I'm Tracy Alloway.
31: Today's episode is looking at how Lenovo is allocating capital during one of history's biggest tech booms. We are speaking with the company's CFO, Winston Chang.
32: How do you compete against those types of companies who seem to have investors throwing money at them? I know your stock price has gone up quite a lot, so that obviously helps. And then a more broader question, what are the key differences between how Chinese companies are approaching AI versus how U.S. companies are approaching AI?
17: Sounds good. I think there's two very distinct questions there. The first one really with respect to Lenovo's position in the entire tech ecosystem. I was in Davos earlier this year, and when I came back, I was particularly affected by Mark Carney's speech. And really talking about the superpowers and the middle powers, and of course within the middle powers, there are superpowers. I actually used that within my own management committee in terms of referring our own position within the tech stack. And I think as big as we are...
32: As a middle power, you mean?
17: I think we're definitely not a superpower.
32: Okay.
17: We have to recognize that. But I think from our perspective, being the number one device PC manufacturer in the world, having a strong ecosystem and the best, broadest portfolio set, right, across PC, tablets, and mobile phones, and great partners to Microsoft and Google's of the world in terms of that type of operating system. And of course, the chip suppliers like NVIDIA, Intel, AMD, and Qualcomm. And of course, now ARM-based chips as well. And also the Chinese tech stack that's also coming up. I think from that perspective, we are there to really enable. And I think prior to this stock run, we're really not recognized by the market in terms of our ability to be partners to 2,000 suppliers in the tech ecosystem, driving almost $2 trillion plus of spend. And we're right in the middle of it and distributing this across the board evenly in 180 markets. So I think from that perspective, we really needed to be recognized. But at the same time, we're very humble. And I think our chairman really used that word in terms of staying humble. And I think we are because we're also micro and from that perspective. Most of the profits have been towards the IC companies, the OS companies. If you look at the PC revolution and the tech stack, the OS company is now $1 trillion. The chip companies are now crossing $1 trillion, but have before been hundreds of billions of dollars. Yeah. And we only most recently became around, I think, $30 to $40 billion. But before that, sub 20 billion. So I think that's the value chain that you're in. But I think we probably did not optimize it as well.

0: That's a very important point. And in terms of how the US and Chinese tech stack today are differentiated, or AI companies are differentiated today, obviously, because of the restrictions, I know the probably the most efficient compute today is probably from the US chip company. So obviously the chip availability is something that the Chinese AI companies probably have to work with. But in that way, they probably managed to produce at much lower costs and very efficiently as well. So you see today a lot of chatter about the cost per token generation from the like of a DeepSeek being, and I don't have official numbers, so this is just quoting what I've heard, like 1/50th of those in the US. So I think from that perspective, right, as I said, human beings or companies, and if you really think about the Darwinism in economic theories, the free markets create the toughest competitors and the most healthy competitors. So I think in China, for those that compete in such a, there's a word called involution in China.
1: Oh yeah,
0: right?
1: Of course.
0: Involution.
2: Yeah. We know well. Yeah.
0: It only happens in China market. So if they can survive within their cutthroat market under the constraints of the chip supply, they are pretty strong.
1: Anywhere.
0: They are pretty strong. So I think that would be one difference I would say. Yeah.
2: I want to talk about competition. You mentioned the deep and broad relationship you have with all these suppliers across the supply chain. And when I think about competition within the server space specifically, I feel like there are two dimensions through which you could win. And one of them is, of course, like, okay, you have total supply chain mastery. You can keep inventories low because you have just-in-time delivery of everything, and you just have this beautifully efficient supply chain with the world's best parts makers all around the world. And then there's another way you could win, which is your server is just more performant than a competitor's server, etc. And we know other competitors like a Dell or Supermicro, etc. Those are both strike me as dimensions upon which a company could win the server market. Which to you is more important? Is it the sort of supply chain excellence, or is it the quality of the server itself?
0: I think it's not an either or question. It's okay. Fully integrated tech stack. Today, the value to a customer and a partner, and I think there are less customers today than there are really a partner, because their architecture is not driven and the spend is a multi-year spend.
2: Yeah.
0: So they're coming to you for the multi-year plan, not just a single purchase. So we take that attitude, and we need to have that attitude with our suppliers as well. We have invested well over 10 years in these factories. We have 30 factories in the world, 12, and each region of the world, we can produce in Europe and Hungary for the European market or the US market. We can produce in Mexico and the US for the US market. We can produce in Asia for the Asian market. Now we're building that factory in the middle in Riyadh to produce servers also for the Middle East market. And of course, China market, we always have factories there as well for the China market and other markets. So I think from that perspective, we are really, truly global from that perspective. And today, the bottlenecks are not only in getting supply. After you supply, can you then put it together? Do you have the production capability to be able to produce?
2: Yeah.
0: Then do you have the capability to test what is being produced? So we at Lenovo provide that end-to-end capability to a customer, and that ensures them to have the safety and one-stop shop. In fact, our SSG can actually also, so the solutions and services group at Lenovo can also build data centers. So different from our OEM-like competitors, they can actually build data centers. So today, the customers can, hyperscalers can actually come to Lenovo with a plan to say, I have a plan to have this site. So people who are not even hyperscalers, people who are land owners and they have power in specific areas, they come to Lenovo and they said, help me build a data center, because we also have a modular solution that can build this data centers within 9 months.
1: Wow.
0: Depending on what you already have available in terms of infrastructure, we can do it as fast as 6 months. So that is very, very fast. And that gets the time to market and enable revenues immediately for our partners. And then in terms of that total infrastructure, plus if they can have GPU compute in the local market, then of course Lenovo can also provide that, particularly with our 11,000 rack liquid cooling capability to be able to service GPU compute today, right? And we're expanding on that capability. So today, we're the most end-to-end and relevant partner really from that domain. So it's really not

0: from a perspective of really having the supply, but and having the technology. Technology always important, mm-hmm. but that end-to-end look, if you think about how people are affecting and enabling AI compute today, they need everything. And of course, as Tracy said earlier, I think capital is also an important part of that. And, you know, it does help that market is starting to recognize Renovo in terms of our value add.
1: Tracy, I'm thinking about the difference between, you know, the server market today and say like the PC market of the 90s. Mm-hmm. And I think part of the reason we talk about and remember the red button on the laptop is simply because the companies were unable to differentiate themselves at all product-wise. And it was like truly the PC market kind of killed itself because it was just so unbelievably commodified. No one really knew the difference or cared between the difference between a Dell box and a compact box and a Hewlett-Packard box and a whatever, but it does sound, listening to a Winston, that like you really can, it's the partner, not the customer, you can really differentiate your offering.
2: Yeah, I remember that environment. So yeah. I remember like you had to go to Best Buy, right? Yeah. And you had to basically get a salesman to tell you what the difference was between all these different things.
1: Yeah.
2: Okay, since we're on the topic of supply chains and you mentioned data centers as well, give us some color on what it's like to try to get, I guess when I think about constraints on the AI build out, I think about memory, GPUs, CPUs, chips, and transformers now for data centers, at least in the U.S. How difficult
1: is... optical connectors.
2: Oh, yes. Thank you. How difficult is that at the moment, getting those key things?
0: Yeah, the market is very robust because the demand is very robust. And as we're sitting in Hong Kong today, but in the Bloomberg offices, but really, there are some really exciting IPOs coming, right? And also capital raises. We're seeing capital raises at such significant levels. And that's really all going back to AI infrastructure spend. So really, from the perspective of that component shortage or demand-driven challenge on the supply chain will continue probably for at least 2 to 3 years. But we know that the supply chain is starting to invest. But in terms of, you know, some of the memory specific areas, it does take almost 2 to 3 years for a new fab to come online. So I think from that perspective, and I think you're seeing bottlenecks across the board, right? And as I said earlier, land, power, not just the transformers, but actual power from the grid. And that's why we're in the Middle East to work with the Saudi government on sustainable, but also cheap solar and much available energy in the local market. So it's very efficient there, and they have very low cost energy there that could actually support AI infrastructure from that perspective. So we really need to optimize where specifically the power is around the world, rather than just saying, hey, everything has to be generated within an area, and that area doesn't even have power. Mm-hmm. So I think we really need to be able to do that, pull the global resources together.
1: You know, everyone we talk to will talk about multi-year long order books and backlogs, et cetera. I was like, yes, I believe you when you say that, but it could also be a bunch of players double ordering and triple ordering and trying to get ahead of themselves just because they're all aware of the shortages, et cetera.
2: More to come from our conversation with Winston Chang, the CFO of Lenovo. We're talking about allocating capital in the midst of a giant CapEx AI boom. I'm Tracy Alloway.
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5: I'm E.S. Henry for Northwest News Radio. 26,000 educators in the state of Washington have won a class action lawsuit against the state, claiming that the state withheld money from their retirement programs. The public school teachers have been fighting the legal battle with the state for years and claims that the Washington State Department of Retirement System owes the teachers $120 million for skimmed interest and investment returns from the state retirement plan, TRS Plan 3. An attorney for the plaintiff says that the teachers were promised a 5.5% interest rate to be calculated annually, and the interest was not calculated when the teachers were transferred from Plan 2 to Plan 3. The case was originally filed in 2003 and claimed that the retirement funds had been mishandled since 1996. The ruling was handed down in Thurston County Superior Court on Thursday. City leaders in Kent have reached some decisions to reduce the amount of train noise in the downtown area. The city has spent a year working on the improvements to the train line, and federal laws require trains to sound their horns at intersections within the city. Residents in the area have complained about the noise, so city officials have invested millions of dollars to increase safety for the rail lines and to reduce the noise. Como's Joel Moreno reports.
6: Federal Railroad Administration has approved a quiet zone through the heart of downtown. Train engineers will no longer have to sound their horns as they zoom past business districts and neighborhoods.
7: The concern is around quality of life, whether it be sitting at a coffee shop in the middle of the day and having to stop your conversation because the train is going by.
5: The city of Kent spent more than $3 million to prove that intersections in town will still be safe. We'll see mostly cloudy skies in the area today with periods of sunshine throughout the afternoon. Expected highs today are in the upper 60s.
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21: Hey, Max, you look absolutely dashing in that purple tie. Ready to harness the world?
14: you bet, Daisy. I'm ready as I'll ever be. And might I say, your purple tie really pops with your vest.
21: Thanks. I almost went with a cape, but didn't want to come across as pretentious.
14: Nonsense. Anyone in our line of work should rock a cape.
21: You might be onto something, Max.
14: Phew. So here we go. First day on the job. We've got this, right?
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2: And I'm Tracy Alloway.
3: On today's show, we are discussing how a major computer company is allocating capital during this massive boom. We are speaking with Winston Chang, CFO of Lenovo.
1: Should we perhaps be worried that some of these endless order books are just, in fact, companies over-ordering because they see everyone else over-ordering?
0: I think these are very sophisticated companies in terms of the final off-takers. But I think I would point out to the fact that the duplication could happen in the pipeline,
1: yeah,
0: but not necessarily in a backlog. Because I think if people have standard definitions of the backlog,
1: okay,
0: by that time it's actually already a signed
1: okay,
0: deal.
1: So
0: I think they wouldn't double sign with people.
1: Yeah, okay. Yeah.
0: And then, of course, revenue recognition is a totally different thing. I think you have already shipped the actual product and you expect to collect on your accounts receivables.
1: Okay.
0: So I think from that perspective, really looking at the pipeline that is massive in the market, there is likely duplication there, and people are waiting to see who has the supply and who can deliver to you, right? But overall, I think the commitment that we see in the market, particularly for data center space, for equipment, for other things, is really a multi-year commitment. And I think people see this as a critical infrastructure. They learn from the internet era in terms of the cloud service providers, how much data can be generated. And this is just going to be so much more. I think it's going to be exponentially more than what it is, because it will take the existing data plus generate more data, and then you need to enable that data, right? And that enablement, I think, needs additional compute.
2: Lenovo has software as well, right? And you have the gaming business. Is that right?
0: We have we're the leading online games. Oh, sorry, the game PC company in the world. Yeah.
2: So what do you think about the SaaSpocalypse idea? So the idea that with AI, we're going to be able to replicate whatever application we want, whether it's Microsoft Word or Excel or something like that. Would that eat into your margins, or because you own the IP, can you just do it more cheaply?
0: No, I think we are not a SaaS company by any means, but I think from the perspective of Lenovo or enterprises, I think really as it relates to what we touched upon earlier, your IT department, and I think it actually works for a company like Lenovo, because we are not a software-centric company, these tools now lower the bar for us. So I think our engineers or hiring engineers should be able to create certain apps that should be available or applications. So I think from that perspective, there are certain elements of applications that would be able to produce in-house, and that would lower the bar because these tools are very powerful. But in terms of the SaaS apocalypse, I think it's a hard word for me to say, but I think from that perspective, I believe there is certain data layers that are absolutely essential, because enterprises almost cannot get away from this.
1: Yeah.
0: And nor do they really want to. I think you just need the middle layer to be able to bring the data together and to be able to connect to AI. And that's one of the biggest bottlenecks for enterprises today. And whoever can do that right would be able to be our helper. But I think it's rather than just purely a software solution, there's probably a consultant element to that as well to help enterprise enable this function. And that, but I think we're a long journey from that.
1: Okay. You know, I feel sorry for gamers, because even prior to AI gobbling up so much of the GPUs, right before that it was crypto. And I remember they used to complain that the Ethereum miners were buying up all of their NVIDIA GPUs, yep, et cetera. But I'm curious, like, you know, this is another one of the big meta themes of the time. Like, in your own gaming business or in the gaming industry in general, obviously GPUs seems like the highest marginal value you can get from them is with artificial intelligence. Do you see this continuing phenomenon where raw inputs of any sort that might have at one time go to gamers, either because just the gamers get priced out, or they, no one builds them for gamers because you can make so much more money selling them into the AI ecosystem?
0: Well, we got a fantastic franchise in terms of, as you alluded to, the ThinkPad business.
1: Yeah.
0: It's an iconic franchise, yeah, and right, we love it. Our customers love it. And I've actually visited the R&D facility that originated actually from Japan. It's from the Yamamoto Labs of IBM. Oh. So we kept that intact, also with a lot of the people from it. But I think the original inventor actually retired some years ago. But there's a long history that we're very proud of, and we've actually maintained that. In terms of our consumer and also the relationship to the online business, online game business, which is our Legion business, is actually also very famous, right? It's the largest by volume, and people really like Lenovo for the price performance that we can deliver to them, and gamers really appreciate that. So these are amazing franchises that we want to be able to keep, and they are a loyal fan base, and we have the largest market share in the world. So we want to be able to protect that. We actually, rather than protect that, we want to grow that market share. So I think from that perspective, we will have to balance between the device side of our business as well as the infrastructure side of the business, which obviously they have a lot of demand today.
1: Yeah.
0: I think it just means that we have to get more share of our supply.
2: Mm. Talk to us about your decision to, I guess, not tie yourself to any one AI platform, because I'm sure there are some very, very big tech companies out there who would love to have exclusivity with Lenovo. And there are also broader arguments out there that eventually we're going to have one AI platform that emerges triumphant in the same way that, you know, we saw Google take over search in the early 2000s. Why did you decide to, I guess, work with a bunch of different people here?
0: I think today what we see is that we're still in that journey of improvement, and you see improvements every few months from the likes of OpenAI or Anthropic or Gemini or whoever it might be. And so I think from that perspective, you see a lot of innovation also from the China market. So from that perspective, you really want to be able to be flexible. And we think today we're not there to bet on who is going to win. We are there to provide the AI compute. So from now, the orchestration layer makes a lot of sense for us. to allow our customers to be able to go through the Lenovo AI and reach what works best for them, rather than them have to figure out and download multiple apps to be able to do that, right? So I think from that perspective, the orchestrator would do that for them. And I think that makes it much more efficient, both from a memory perspective and compute capability perspective that is on your device. So with that architecture should actually potentially optimize the performance on the device.
1: Should we believe these companies, let's say Microsoft. So Microsoft recently announced their flagship model. I forget if it's pronounced like Maya or Mai or whatever, or M-A-I. I haven't played with it. And they're like, and it also runs best on our own custom silicon. How should we read that? Is there, in your view, a lot of juice to be squeezed from model silicon alignment? Or should we read this as at least companies would like to begin having a little bit of a wedge so that they're not so dependent on NVIDIA for their hardware needs?
0: I think there's a lot of great things that NVIDIA is doing today. And I think a lot of people are recognizing. So their revenues are clearly growing significantly. Yeah, I think they're probably at the core of driving this current and enabling this current AI wave.
1: Of course.
0: So I think that continues. But of course, as the cost become to a level where people have to find alternatives, you're also seeing people from a cost perspective making selections, but also probably from, as you say, the flexibility of having their own architecture. But I think that's really happening with respect to the hyperscalers, who have the scale and also the technological capability and the capital to be able to develop their own.
1: But is it about their models really will run better on these chips that they're designing, or is it about long-term strategic, at least, you know, I wouldn't want to say divorce from NVIDIA, but maybe, you know, wishing
2: some time apart,
1: wishing they had a prenup or something like that. Just like having a little bit of like not so dependent on one company's specific chip capacity and roadmap.
0: I can't speak for them, but so there's really from an external point of view, but I believe it's probably a little bit of both, right?
1: Okay.
0: Because if you were a corporate really deciding on your strategy, I think that's probably one where you, especially given that a lot of them are also tech stack focused companies as well. So they probably want to have more control over their own tech stack. But the other one really is around the cost and also maybe future planning around what they're enabling. So probably give them more flexibility to be able to do more if they have their own chips in other areas as well.
2: So speaking of diversification, if we were recording this episode a year or so ago, we would probably still be talking about AI, but I think we'd be talking about trade and tariffs as well, right? Remember that show?
1: I forgot about that story.
2: That's right. So Lenovo obviously has a very large and complex supply chain all across the world. But how does, I guess, the general return of more trade restrictions actually impact your business?
0: Yeah, it actually happened very interestingly on April 2nd. So I took over on the reins. Our fiscal year is April 1st, and I took over on the reins on April 1st. So the second day, there was the most major event in the history of all 100, I think it was 200 plus countries that were enacted in this, and we were probably in 180 of those. So I think it's a major event, and given the significance of our business, but it's really about enabling and providing our products at a very reasonable price to our end customers, right? So I think the end customer suffers if there is inefficiencies added. So I think that's the most important aspect. Which is, and I think eventually, right, I think PC products were actually exempt. So I think there was a conclusion that this is something that was needed, right, for productivity, for entertainment, for a lot of things that people use devices for today. And we're one of the largest providers across the board, whether it's in your pocket every day or on your desktop or at home. So I think from that perspective, this is probably a very essential thing for consumers today. And I think that's the most important in terms of giving them that product at the lowest cost. You see that behavior really in a lot of probably third world countries or second world countries in terms of really emphasizing that, because it's really about not leaving their citizens behind. It's really about making sure that they have access to digital information, and the device is the start of that journey.
2: Right.
0: So that's a very critical aspect of it. So lowering the tariff barrier is actually essential to ensure that their citizens and any citizens should have the lowest cost access to technology.
2: Joe, we got to go visit a data center in Hong Kong,
1: I'd
2: right?
1: I'd love to. Like, well, I was going to say, Hong Kong actually, to me, makes a lot of sense as a data center location, because if there's one thing I know about Hong Kong, it's there's plenty of cheap real estate here, and
2: you just can't.
1: And there's more than enough space, and we know that people are very happy with the price of how affordable the residence is here, etc.
2: Winston Chang, thank you so much for coming on Oddbots. Really appreciate it.
0: Thank you, Tracy. Thank you, Joe.
2: This has been Oddbots on Bloomberg Radio. I'm Tracy Alloway.
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7: From ABC News, I'm Dave Packer. Culminating 4th of July events in Washington, D.C., President Trump with a late-night speech ahead of a fireworks display.
8: Unlike so many others in the world, in this country, we have freedom of speech, freedom of religion, equal justice under the law, although I wasn't treated that well, but we won't get into that.
7: Earlier, the events on the National Mall, after enduring triple-digit heat, had to be evacuated Saturday evening as severe weather rolled through. That heat was felt up and down the original 13 colonies on the nation's 250th birthday. In New York City, the heat index there reached 99 degrees. Arlene Restituyu reflected on America while waiting for the fireworks.
9: America could become better. Taking out the trash, bringing out the new, but it's going to take a collective unity of people and energy to change everything.
10: Is that going
9: to
10: happen?
9: I feel that you believe in God, yes, and we believe in love.
7: And it wasn't just about big cities. The July 4th celebrations in small towns brought people together. The nation's oldest July 4th celebration took place in Bristol, Rhode Island, the town tracing its festivities all the way back to the year 1785. ABC Sophie Flay.
11: People brought their chairs here to get the best seat in town for the parade. Some people sleeping here overnight. If you didn't get a seat by 4 a.m., you're likely in the back with standing room only. And this parade, it stretches 2.5 miles long.
7: In Philadelphia, in the shadow of the Liberty Bell, a once-in-a-generation time capsule was buried to mark the 250th anniversary of America's independence. Philly Superintendent of National Parks, Steve Sims.
12: Where 250 years ago, bold ideas about liberty, self-government, and human dignity were first declared to the world. Today, we mark not only a celebration of that legacy, but a deliberate act of preservation.
7: The capsule to be opened in another 250 years, holding samples of life in 2026. 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
7: Morocco became the first team to advance to the World Cup group of eight by defeating Canada 3-0 on Saturday. Canadian fan Tyron West says he's disappointed about the game, but looking forward to the team's future.
16: By us going as far as we did, it's going to improve soccer in Canada. And hopefully in 4 years we could do better. And as time progresses, we'll do even better than that.
7: Pope Leo with a special message on the 4th of July, urging the U.S. to welcome and protect and assist immigrants. The husband of former House Speaker Nancy Pelosi is facing hit-and-run charges in Napa County, California.
3: Napa County Sheriff's investigators say a 911 caller reported a brown convertible hit an unoccupied parked car in Yountville on Friday. The parked car had major rear-end damage. The caller said the driver briefly stopped and then drove away.
10: Later, the California Highway Patrol found a brown convertible disabled with damage. The driver was 86-year-old Paul Pelosi. Napa County deputies say Pelosi admitted he hit something, but he didn't know what it was, so he kept driving. He had no alcohol in his body, and DUI has been ruled out. Pelosi was not arrested, but he is suspected of misdemeanor hit and run. Alex Stone, ABC News.
7: President Trump says it started on the 4th. The U.S. Treasury has begun accepting donations of publicly traded stock to help support Trump accounts, the tax-advantaged savings account for children that he named for himself. Dave Packer, ABC News.
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14: I'm E.S. Henry for Northwest News Radio. A passenger on a flight from Ireland to Seattle last month may be facing federal charges for his behavior during the flight. The incident happened on June 19th and led to the arrest of James Noble. Witnesses say that the man was disruptive during the flight and sprayed fluid onto fellow passengers. Federal officials say that alcohol was a major contributor to the man's behavior. Como's Jeremy Harris reports.
17: He was being aggressive to this lady sitting next to him, saying, do you want some alcohol? Do you want some alcohol? Hey, do you want any of these pills? And then he opened something in it, sprayed everywhere, and got her soaking wet.
18: Charging documents say James Noble was intoxicated and belligerent, at one point wrapping his arms around a flight attendant.
14: It took seven people to restrain the man during the flight, and he was arrested upon landing at SeaTac. Noble has been charged with disrupting a flight and is facing fines and possible federal prosecution. A bomb threat at Woodland Park Zoo on Friday caused an evacuation around 12:30. Officials from the zoo reported that a bomb threat was called in around 11 a.m. and the park was evacuated to ensure public safety. The Seattle Police Department was called in to sweep the park and no explosives were found. Nearly 3,500 visitors had their trips interrupted and the park was reopened for business around 2 o'clock. Dozens of parks and zoos around the country have had similar threats reported in the last few weeks.
19: It's obviously a group that is not happy with animals in that environment. It's my guess. That's the trigger of it, is to bring a lot of police to a false call.
14: Zoo officials said that the threat needed to be handled as a real emergency, despite having no explosive discovered at the park. We'll see partly cloudy skies in the area today with periods of sunshine throughout the afternoon. Expected highs will be in the upper 60s.
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22: That's because the sport I follow religiously is cricket. And yet, there is something magical about the Football World Cup. I return home after a long work day and I feel compelled to watch the game. Even if it is Cape Verde or Curaçao playing. Or as it turns out, particularly after watching those games, when Cape Verde and Curaçao are playing. There is a good reason why the World Cup is the most followed sporting event. And this year's tournament is bigger than ever. happening in places that are hotter than ever. This is Zero. I am Akshat Rathi. This week, the future of sport on an overheating planet. There are two big questions here. The first is, what is climate change doing to sport? And the other is, what is sport doing to climate change? Sporting events have an emissions impact, and a heating planet has impacts on athletes and fans who are facing risks to their health and well-being doing things that they love. From adding extra hydration breaks at this year's World Cup to the Tokyo Olympics moving the marathon event 1,000 kilometers northward to manage the heat, to having air-conditioned stadiums at the Qatar World Cup, to shortening the lengths of stages in the Tour de France cycling event, climate change is forcing sport to adapt. But how long can they continue to do this when we all continue to heat up the planet? To discuss all this and more, I am joined by Jessica Murphy, a researcher and professor at the University of North Carolina who studies the intersection of sport and climate change. As always, if you've got feedback or guest suggestions for Zero, get in touch at zeropod@bloomberg.net. Jessica, welcome to Zero.
0: Hi, thank you so much.
22: Let's start with the impact of a hot planet on sports itself. And let's look at the Football World Cup, because it's here, the biggest sporting event. It's happening in peak summer in some very hot places in North America. You're speaking to us from North America. And by now, almost everyone has seen that these games have added a hydration break midway through each half. And that's a decision to avoid heat strokes. But athletes are people who are already competing at the extremes of their body. They're already pushing themselves far beyond what most of us are capable of. So in that context, is climate change, a few degrees Celsius of heat, much of an issue?
0: Absolutely. When you're already at an extreme as far as the capacity of what your body can do, any slight shift is that much more dynamic. A matter of degrees, year over year, really shows up physiologically, mentally, economically. All things are stretched that much further when bodies are pushed to an extreme, when lifestyles are pushed to an extreme. So any slight change can really be at times catastrophic and other times an accelerant for human performance.
22: And can you talk through some examples of what catastrophe looks like for an athlete in hot conditions?
0: Yeah, and exertional related heat illness in many cases is catastrophic. And it is a combination, at least what we've seen as our planet has gotten warmer, that exertional related heat illnesses aren't due 100% to the exertion of the body, but it is a combination of the exertion of the body. Our bodies produce heat, but also the heat of our planet. In the ambient temperatures. So a combination of both can many times be a medical catastrophe. Anything ranging from heat syncope to heat exhaustion, heat stroke, those are public health concerns that do have a fatality rate associated with them. When it's hot, we do talk a lot about hydration, sunburn, things that are also very medically severe, but takes a bit longer for those to have a fatality rate. The heat stroke has a palpable fatality rate that can really affect people who are putting their bodies on the line. And that's elite athletes, but also farmers and construction workers and people who, you know, do very physically demanding things. But medical catastrophes aren't the only thing. Like, there are environmental hazards that can render sport unplayable. We've seen entire stadiums and arenas destroyed due to climate catastrophes. So there's a spectrum there.
22: Sticking to the impact on body, there's heat, of course, and heat can be dry heat or it can be wet heat and humidity. And a lot of the warnings going into the World Cup were to look at like players in Miami, in Florida, playing in humidity. How exactly is this combination of heat and humidity a problem?
0: Yeah, I'm speaking to you from the Southeast United States, and we've got this trifecta, perfect storm of hazards. Picture it as a triangle of heat, humidity, and direct sunlight. When they overlap, they're really difficult to manage physiologically. So heat is one thing where drier heat, we can cool the body off. But this interesting thing about sweating, the mechanism that cools our body down when we sweat is evaporation. When the air is humid and it's, I think we've got an 80% humidity here today, you can taste it. You can kind of chew through the air. There's already water in the air, which means our sweat now is not evaporating. Instead, it's a layer of sweat that is warming up. A lot of times, you know, you put an ice pack on, you get some cooling relief from how cool it is. Imagine if an ice pack was warm. That's kind of what it feels like when sweat can't evaporate off of the body and effectively cool itself down. That, on top of direct sunlight, makes playing surfaces extremely warm, and it's the body working against itself to try to cool off. And as the body works against itself to cool off, now it is expending energy on protecting itself rather than the energy to play soccer, if that makes sense, or to play football.
22: And, you know, we started with football because it's here, and soccer, as you call it in America. We talked about the hydration breaks because of the heat and the humidity. But just taking a step back, is there like a ranking of the most affected sports when it comes to climate change?
0: That's a great question. A definitive ranking, probably not. But generally, and at least what we see here in the States, that they mirror the summer and the warmer months. So those sports that take place between spring and fall, traditional seasons, right? But now, from an environmental standpoint, those are very blurry lines, have a greater exposure to certain heat-related hazards because of the duration of when the sport is traditionally played, but then also competition time, competition duration, and frequency of performance. So what comes to mind for me really is baseball, that is really popular right now, and through a lot of the same geographies that we're seeing the World Cup playing out, with multiple games in a week, lots of travel, lots of demands on the body. So baseball is one that has a high exposure to some of the most critical components that, you know, increase vulnerability for a sport. But soccer, football, track and field, some of these other ones where we can really see the exertion might come to mind first.
22: So I grew up in India, and in India, cricket is the national obsession. And, you know, cricket now actually has a U.S. exposure. It has a Premier League, and I know that the 2028 Olympics is going to feature cricket. It's played outdoors. It had these huge pitches. There are no roofs. And of course, playing in India means high temperatures and in many cases, high humidity. Are there sports you think that would be unplayable in a 2-3 degrees Celsius warming that is coming by 2050 or even 2100?
0: Yes. The short answer is yes. I love cricket. I wish that it was more popular. I wish it was something that I could have played growing up. I exposed some of my students to it last summer. We did a whole lesson and were coached, and they fell in love with it. And it took a lot of convincing to be like, this is a really, really popular sport. So let's learn about it and grow some appreciation. And I think through that, we can be a little bit more empathetic to the realities that other sports face, beyond what is normal or most popular or most televised wherever you happen to grow up.
22: Sports changes all the time, right? Like the cricket has gone from being a 5-day game to now having a 4-hour format. Are there ways in which you have seen other sports also change because of climate change that we are seeing? So we saw a hydration break in this World Cup. Any other examples that come to your mind?
0: Absolutely. I talked about baseball already. There have been rule changes in a lot of sports to speed up the pace of play. A lot of the times that's marketed at, for entertainment purposes, right? We have very short attention spans as human beings, but it also decreases the time that we are exposed to the environment. Pace of play makes what was a 3.5 hour game a 3 hour game. And that is a considerable amount of time saved. There are sports that don't really exist outdoors anymore, where we're seeing the adaptations of the sport being moved indoors. And in a lot of cases, we see that in our snow and ice sports. They're played inside. So the National Hockey League just wrapped up. We saw a Stanley Cup here in town. The NHL is 100% indoor league, but hockey originated outdoors on ponds that used to freeze. And so these are slow shifts that over a person's lifetime, we won't see the entire time span of the adaptation or the change of the sport. But we do see these little tweaks across a lot of sports. Equipment is changing. The style of uniform, shorts are getting shorter and pads and helmets are getting lighter to make accommodations and adaptations for changing climates.
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0: I want to come to the impact of sports on climate change.
1: Yeah.
0: But let's come to emissions from travel a little bit later. Let's first address the bigger point, which I feel like we don't talk about often enough, which is that sports icons are cultural influencers. Mm-hmm. These are athletes with huge following who, if they wanted, can raise the profile of climate change and make people think about the issues in front of us more.
1: Yeah.
0: Are you seeing players take that responsibility seriously?
1: Yes. And there's been what I would say a great increase in athlete activism and advocacy on behalf of the environment here recently over the last 5 or 10 years. And social media has certainly helped with that as far as the platform. And athletes are doing this, I think, in different ways. Not everyone is extremely outspoken, but they're making decisions on behalf of themselves and their followers or their fans. So there's a whole host of female football players that signed a protest against fossil fuel sponsorships of professional soccer, which is amazing to see, especially coming from female athletes. As women and children face greater climate vulnerabilities, having that power come from a sector in the sport that is often overlooked and underpaid, I think is really powerful and impactful. A lot of the times we do see climate champions sprinkled throughout a league or concentrated on a specific team. And there are some sport federations and organizations working to make it more of a collective effort.
0: But it is still, as you said, few places and few sport and few people inside a sport that mm-hmm. are doing it. You know, in cricket, for example, the Australian captain, Pat Cummins, has talked about climate change. But it's not like every player or every team has a player right. that talks about these issues. Is that because there is still a political cost to talking about climate change, that there might be a backlash if you take this topic up?
1: I think there are a lot of costs, and politics is certainly one of them. And then fan alienation is another one that's sort of been studied at the organizational level. I'm not entirely sure about at the individual athlete level, but there's definitely some concerns. Athletes have also historically been put in a box outside of environmental issues, but social ones, political ones, educational ones, where people look to them to win, to score points and earn medals. Anything outside of that, regardless of the domain, has historically been scrutinized to the point where their livelihoods are at risk. And this has extended long before there was climate advocacy in sport. On some of the greatest playing fields, the Olympic Games,

0: admissions. There are 48 teams competing in this World Cup, the most ever, across three countries, the most ever. And that's why the carbon emissions expected from this World Cup are also most ever. 7.8 million metric tons of CO2 is expected to be emitted as part of it, most of it linked to the travel that happens of the audience coming to watch these games. If that's the case, that we know fan travel is what causes the emissions, what can we really do about it? Because that is aviation, fans would like to see the sport. How is it that the system can help address this portion of emissions?
1: Yeah, great question. I would have to lump together fan travel and team and personnel travel as well. Because of the platform that we discussed that sport has, the teams and the executives are not exempt from traveling. The responsibility cannot be put entirely on the fans. Playing sport and enjoying sport is a part of being human. And those who are least responsible for the level of crisis shouldn't bear the entirety of the guilt and the shame around it. It is, you know, fans are operating in the system that was provided to them. And those are choices that happen at the institutional level. The announcement of a three-country, singular continent tournament received an intense amount of pushback. The schedule received an intense amount of pushback. The number of teams, the fossil fuel sponsors, all of these things receive pushback, but the decision goes ahead. Does that mean then that fans are not allowed to enjoy sport, or that we should all boycott the largest display of one of the most popular sports on earth because of it? Or should people still be conscious, concerned, and cognizant while also cheering on their country? So there's no hard and fast answer to that, but the responsibility comes down to those who make the decision on what this tournament should look like. FIFA has adapted in the past. Look at men's 2022. In a totally different time of year, lots of changes were made to have the Qatar tournament.
0: Yeah, I mean, the Qatar tournament would be the second highest carbon emitter after this World Cup. Not because there was that much fan travel, because it all happened in one country in close proximity, but because of the construction cost of building these mega stadiums to accommodate so many people. You have written that some of these mega events, because they move from location to location at every iteration, introduces all sorts of problems. Construction costs, fan travel, but there's also environmental conditions that change that organizers have to adapt to. Should we just agree on one permanent location for many of these sporting events and just make that be the case in the future? Would that even be feasible?
1: One location is pretty tough, but a rotation of a select few might be the best next step. And to your point, the research really is about disrupting the status quo. It doesn't have to be bigger than the last time. It doesn't have to have more teams than the last time or seat more fans than the last time. It doesn't have to be every 4 years either. We could go 6 years. And that might not be the most outrageous thing if it means we're protecting the planet, we're protecting people, we're letting our earth breathe a little bit before asking of all of these demands to host something so large. A singular site might actually do more harm than good for that specific location. Now is a concentration of emissions, construction, degradation, depletion, deforestation, and then historically the economic benefits that are oftentimes associated with sport aren't necessarily accurate to what is experienced and lived through by local communities. And so that actually might be pretty harmful, but a little bit of rest and something similar to what the International Olympic Committee has been doing is awarding these bids to locations that have existing infrastructure. So to your point, right, like the Qatar tournament, a lot of that was from brand new construction. And so that's something that's not happening in the U.S., but

0: emissions are still extremely high. But with the Olympic and Paralympic Games in Paris and then Los Angeles, the infrastructure is there from the airport to the transit to the facilities and hotels. That certainly does help, but that doesn't mean the Olympics needs to be in Los Angeles every 4 years or every however often.
1: You know, you brought up sports washing. A lot of the mega tournaments, and it's not just this Football World Cup, but you can take Tour de France, you can take the Cricket World Cup. Almost all of these events have large fossil fuel sponsorship. And of course, the advertising and sponsorship money helps these teams, and perhaps some of them will not be able to compete without it. But how should people and teams be thinking about the money that's coming from fossil fuel companies into these sporting events?
0: That is a seven-layer question, I think, because of how connected all of these institutions and industries are. It's very difficult to separate fossil fuel companies from financial institutions, from media rights holders, and sport at such a high level sits in some tumbleweed of all of those industries. It's a lot of the same people running the same companies that have been in relationship with each other for a very, very long time. A great example, I think, are the beverage companies that we see as some of the title sponsors at some of the world's largest sporting events. But those beverage companies are in the business of selling bottled sports drinks and bottled soda and bottled water. And so that's plastic and that's oil and that's fossil fuels. You see, so these are so intricately linked that understanding or even wrapping our minds around what sport looks like, at least as we can consume it on television, will look entirely different walking away from some of those sponsors that are so deeply nested in other ones. But what's really great is that solutions do exist, and it might just come down to a matter of creativity. And the disruption to the status quo, like maybe not having the tournament so often, means that we're running fewer commercials and the travel is a bit more spread out, and you can start to divest a little bit over time. I don't think there's a cold turkey approach to sponsorship and marketing for sport at any level, let alone at the top.
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3: I'm E.S. Henry for Northwest News Radio. 26,000 educators in the state of Washington have won a class action lawsuit against the state, claiming that the state withheld money from their retirement programs. The public school teachers have been fighting the legal battle with the state for years and claims that the Washington State Department of Retirement System owes the teachers $120 million for skimmed interest and investment returns from the state retirement plan, TRS Plan 3. An attorney for the plaintiff says that the teachers were promised a 5.5% interest rate to be calculated annually, and the interest was not calculated when the teachers were transferred from Plan 2 to Plan 3. The case was originally filed in 2003 and claimed that the retirement funds had been mishandled since 1996. The ruling was handed down in Thurston County Superior Court on Thursday. City leaders in Kent have reached some decisions to reduce the amount of train noise in the downtown area. The city has spent a year working on the improvements to the train line, and federal laws require trains to sound their horns at intersections within the city. Residents in the area have complained about the noise, so city officials have invested millions of dollars to increase safety for the rail lines and to reduce the noise. Como's Joel Moreno reports.
4: Federal Railroad Administration has approved a quiet zone through the heart of downtown. Train engineers will no longer have to sound their horns as they zoom past business districts and neighborhoods.
5: The concern is around quality of life, whether it be sitting at a coffee shop in the middle of the day and having to stop your conversation because the train is going by.
3: The city of Kent spent more than $3 million to prove that intersections in town will still be safe. We'll see mostly cloudy skies in the area today with periods of sunshine throughout the afternoon. Expected highs today are in the upper 60s.
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0: You're listening to the Big Take Asia podcast on Bloomberg Radio. I'm Rebecca Chung Wilkins. Today on the show, we're talking about how individual investors in Taiwan and Korea are rolling the dice to try and cash in on the AI rally. What are the consequences for them and their economies? And if things go wrong, how far could the fallout spread? Stock markets in South Korea and Taiwan have been on a wild ride lately. Record highs, sharp drops, and dramatic swings in between. Now,
25: Taiwan overtakes India as the fifth largest stock market in the world.
26: The KOSPI about a month ago was down 8% 2 days in a row, and then up 8% on the third day, and then rallied to new highs.
27: It's especially been a roller coaster week for the KOSPI in South Korea. Now down.
0: There's been plenty of volatility. But if you zoom out, the bigger picture tells another story.
28: Korea's KOSPI index has nearly tripled over the past year, and Taiwan's TAIEX has more than doubled. That kind of gains makes the U.S. market looks like it's a standstill.
0: Charlotte Yang covers Asian markets for Bloomberg. She says the rally comes down to one thing, AI. Tech giants like Amazon, Google, Meta, and Microsoft are spending hundreds of billions a year building out AI infrastructure. And all of that runs on advanced chips and semiconductors, many of them made in Korea and Taiwan.
28: We're talking about companies like Taiwan's TSMC, that's the world's largest chip foundry. And in Korea, the edge is laser focused on memory chips. SK Hynix and Samsung, they really dominate this segment.
0: The explosive demand for these chips has helped turn these firms into some of the most profitable in the world. And as these Asian chipmaker stocks kept climbing, retail investors piled in, hoping to cash in on the rally.
28: They think that this is a once-in-a-generation rally, and with, you know, property so expensive, my salary is not keeping up with inflation. Going into the stock market is my best way to make quick money.
0: Retail investors in both markets have always been active, but this time their behavior looks different. In Taiwan, many are borrowing heavily to buy more stocks. In Korea, some are turning to risky structured products to boost returns.
28: Bloomberg opinion columnist Julie Wren says it's this rapid buildup of leverage that's now raising alarm bells.
1: Until you sell your holdings, these are just paper gains that can evaporate overnight. If the market suddenly turns, you end up with nothing. And possibly the capital came with a lot of leverage. The kind of wealth destruction that we could see, it could be tremendous, right?
28: And those risks may not stop with individual investors. As markets grow more volatile and retail investors dive in deeper, Charlotte says the consequences could spread further.
3: I think today the markets are far more interconnected than before. And just looking at the sharp downturns the other day we saw with KOSPI, KOSPI experienced a 10% drop and it's quickly filtered into Nikkei, into Chinese market, and ultimately into the U.S. overnight session. So I think that illustrates how a shock in Korea or anywhere in Asia's tech sector can quickly ripple through and affect in U.S. markets in a way people didn't anticipate before.
28: This is the Big Take Asia from Bloomberg News. I'm Rebecca Chung Wilkins, in for Wan Ha. Every week, we take you inside some of the world's biggest and most powerful economies and the markets, tycoons, and businesses that drive this ever-shifting region. Today on the show, how individual investors in Taiwan and Korea are rolling the dice to try and cash in on the AI rally. What are the consequences for them and their economies? And if things go wrong, how far could the fallout spread? Just how widespread Taiwan's investing frenzy has become, Bloomberg went to a small stir-fry joint in Taipei, the island's capital city. The restaurant's called Pin Xian Ri Chao, and lately it's become famous for something other than the food. NVIDIA CEO Jensen Huang was recently spotted having dinner there.
3: They have like round tables with plastic stools, it's loud and a bit messy, but it's cheap and always you can expect good food.
28: Since then, it's become a meeting place for Taiwanese people who are interested in investing in the stock market.
3: So it was a Monday evening, and the stock market that day actually sank earlier. So the benchmark index was down 3.5%. But the mood there and the conversations people were having about the stocks were just still very upbeat. In one corner, there was excited chatter about AI and the market and whether they should be taking advantage of the day's decline and buy more stocks on the cheap. And in another corner, you have a middle-aged man. You can hear him lecturing on his friends about the in and outs of these P/E ratios and how to use them to pick winners.
28: Bloomberg Charlotte Yang has spent weeks speaking to retail investors in Taiwan. And she says stock trading has become a regular part of daily life there.
3: The common phrase that come up in my conversation with them is that they say this has almost become like a national pastime or national movement.
28: Charlotte says that's a real shift. Until recently, investing in the stock market was largely seen as something for finance professionals. But close to 500,000 people have opened accounts to trade in the Taiwan stock market in the first half of this year. Many are investing for the first time, attracted by the prospect of getting rich quick.
3: If you buy 1,000 shares of TSMC over the past year, you just buy it and then you put it there. You'll be making $41,000. To put into context, that is more than double the median annual salary in Taiwan. And wow, it's also more than the annual salary of many hardworking white-collar office jobs. Their big argument is that this rally is really backed by the fundamentals and strong earnings delivery. So unlike the dot-com era, which is dominated by companies with minimum revenues or like some unproven business models, this time the leaders of this AI rally, like TSMC, SK Hynix, Samsung, they're highly profitable with real technology edge and also strong client demand that their supply capacity simply just cannot meet up with. And so long as that continues and the valuation is not expensive, the rally has more to go.
28: That belief has helped push stock investing to a fever pitch in Taiwan. For some investors, putting in just their savings isn't enough. They're borrowing money to buy even more stocks.
3: With the market frenzy in full swing, people are really putting whatever idle cash they have into the stocks. And also they're borrowing from brokers in margin loans and also in unrestricted loans. What that means is people would pledge their stock holdings and ETF holdings to get more cash. They also turned
28: to the borrowing from banks, like in personal credit or in other type of loans.
4: For many investors, borrowing to invest looks like a smart bet. Interest rates in Taiwan are low, and if stocks like TSMC keep delivering huge returns, investors figure they can easily cover the cost of a loan and still come out ahead.
28: So if you get bank loans, you annualize interest rates about 2 to 3%. And if you do a little bit of calculation, like I put my money into TSMC or like the mainstream popular ETFs, I will be generating 50% return year to date.
4: Over the past 12 months, margin loans, or money investors borrow from brokerages to buy stocks, have surged 160%. Last week, margin loans hit an all-time high, overtaking the previous record set just before the dot-com bubble burst in 2000. Meanwhile, loans backed by stocks and ETFs, where investors pledge their portfolios as collateral, hit a record high in April. That's what worries some market watchers. Not just that stocks have risen so fast, but that more of the rally is being built on borrowed money and too much optimism.
28: The biggest worry people have right now is what if you see a quick shift in global AI sentiment? And because Taiwan's market and economy are so tied to AI, so tied to the tech industry. We have 80% of the benchmark tied to tech, and 20% of GDP is from the tech industry. So any of that shift combined with the rapid build-up in leverages, you could easily see very ugly selling.
4: As AI stocks keep climbing, financial firms are rolling out new ways for investors to bet on the Korea-Taiwan rally. Before we get into the nuts and bolts of this, you first need to understand one of the fastest growing products they've promoted, leveraged single stock ETFs. Now, most ETFs or exchange traded funds are pooled investment vehicles like mutual funds. They hold baskets of securities like stocks, bonds or commodities. But unlike mutual funds, they trade on major stock exchanges just like an individual stock. Leveraged single stock ETFs, however, are different. For one thing, they track just one stock instead of a basket. For another, they use derivatives to magnify returns, and that can make them much riskier. Here's Bloomberg opinion columnist Shuli Ren.
5: Leverage the single stock ETFs amplify exposure to some stock that the investor is very bullish on. You can say buy 2x leveraged ETFs. So with this kind of ETFs, you don't need to maintain a margin account. You don't have to understand options, which can be quite complicated. And they trade kind of like stocks. That's why it's very popular.
4: Super popular in Korea, where more than a dozen of these new leveraged ETFs debuted in May. And where most of the buyers, more than 90%, aren't pension funds or insurance companies, they're retail investors who have pumped $9 billion into these products. They buy them because the returns can be staggering. Take, for example, a Hong Kong-listed single-stock leverage ETF tied to SK Hynix, the Korean memory chip maker. It's designed to deliver twice the stock's daily return.
5: If you were an investor who bought into this ETF at the beginning of the year, you're up 790%. That's because Hynix has been doing very well throughout the year.
4: But the math behind these products gets complicated fast. Shuli says these products are built for short-term trading, sometimes just over a single day, not long-term investing. Most retail investors buy and hold for a period of time. Great if a company's stock keeps going up, but if it falls or cycles up and down, things can get messy.
5: When markets get choppy, even if the underlying stock is ending up breaking even, this kind of 2x ETFs, you'll still be losing money. So if you bought into this ETF at the beginning of June, when the stock starts to become very volatile and it starts to whipsaw, you are actually better off buying the underlying stock.
8: Do you think there are risks that retail investors are not getting that the institutional investors are seeing?
5: Well, the biggest risk is valuation. I mean, I'm sorry to say this, but the Samsung and Hynix are starting to trade like meme stocks, and they're trillion-dollar companies.
4: This has been the Big Take Asia podcast on Bloomberg Radio. I'm Rebecca Chung Wilkins, and I spoke with Bloomberg Charlotte Yang and Shuli Ren about the AI stock rally in Taiwan and Korea and why investors are taking big risks to get in on the action.
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11: From ABC News, I'm Dave Packer. In Washington, D.C., President Trump speaking Saturday evening ahead of the Freedom 250 fireworks show. Earlier, aircraft from NASA and the United States Coast Guard kicking off the military flyovers. Events on the Mall were evacuated for a time due to severe weather. The feels-like temperature in D.C. Saturday peaking at 110 degrees. In New York City, visitors gathered at New York's Intrepid Museum to mark the 4th with military vehicles, demonstrations, and a patriotic flyover over the city's harbor. Military jets flying in formation past the Statue of Liberty and One World Trade Center, leaving red, white, and blue smoke trails across the skyline. New Yorker Victor Lima watching it all.
12: It feels really good. We got to show support to our troops, law enforcement, everything, and we're really proud to be here in the U.S.
11: It was hot up and down the original 13 colonies. Days of extreme heat in the Northeast sparking thunderstorms. Boston's July 4th celebration had to be evacuated briefly. Those who made it out for the event are still celebrating.
14: It's my bucket list thing. Go to the 4th of July to Boston.
11: A pilot on a Delta Airlines flight reported the plane may have been struck by a firework as they were approaching the runway at Chicago's Midway Airport earlier on Saturday evening.
15: We just had a firework at our plane, Delta 1076.
11: The Delta pilot said that the plane would need to be inspected at the gate. Kyiv's 335-foot Mother Ukraine monument was illuminated in the colors of the U.S. flag Friday to mark the 250th anniversary of American independence. The event, organized by the American Chamber of Commerce in Ukraine as part of the U.S. Embassy's Freedom 250 celebrations. Chamber President Andy Hunter said Ukraine understands America's fight for freedom.
16: The American Chamber of Commerce, we are here illuminating this beautiful monument, this female, a symbol also like the Statue of Liberty in New York.
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11: About 1,600 gas and electric utility workers across eastern Philadelphia went on strike on the 4th after contract talks between the union and utility company PECO broke down. Union local president Larry Anastasi.
19: I think it's a shame. If you choose a job where you have to risk your life in order to pay the bills, take care of your family, and you decide that you don't mind doing that, I don't think it's much to ask to have the same benefits as everybody else.
11: The union seeking higher wages, a pension plan, and retirement medical benefits. While America has celebrated its 250th birthday in a country a little older, announcement of two major archaeological discoveries dating back to the 4th century. ABC's Chuck Sievertson.
29: Crews in Egypt have found a well-preserved Byzantine-era residential city in the western desert from the 4th century in the Dakhla Oasis. There are north-south thoroughfares intersected by east-west streets, forming open squares and public spaces. Archaeologists also uncovered bread ovens, kitchens, and well-preserved bronze coins bearing portraits of Byzantine emperors, Latin inscriptions, and Christian symbols. Also, 18 ancient tombs were found in Marina El Alamein near Alexandria.
6: President Trump says it started on the 4th of July. The U.S. Treasury began accepting donations of publicly traded stock to help support Trump accounts, the tax-advantaged savings account for children that he named for himself. Trump wrote that more than 6 million accounts have been requested. Dave Packer, ABC News.
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7: I'm E.S. Henry for Northwest News Radio. A passenger on a flight from Ireland to Seattle last month may be facing federal charges for his behavior during the flight. The incident happened on June 19th and led to the arrest of James Noble. Witnesses say that the man was disruptive during the flight and sprayed fluid onto fellow passengers. Federal officials say that alcohol was a major contributor to the man's behavior. Como's Jeremy Harris reports.
10: He was being aggressive to this lady sitting next to him, saying, you want some alcohol? Do you want some alcohol? Hey, do you want any of these pills? And then he opened something and it sprayed everywhere and got her soaking wet.
13: Charging documents say James Noble was intoxicated and belligerent, at one point wrapping his arms around a flight attendant.
7: It took seven people to restrain the man during the flight, and he was arrested upon landing at SeaTac. Noble has been charged with disrupting a flight and is facing fines and possible federal prosecution. A bomb threat at Woodland Park Zoo on Friday caused an evacuation around 12:30. Officials from the zoo reported that a bomb threat was called in around 11 a.m., and the park was evacuated to ensure public safety. The Seattle Police Department was called in to sweep the park, and no explosives were found. Nearly 3,500 visitors had their trips interrupted, and the park was reopened for business around 2 o'clock. Dozens of parks and zoos around the country have had similar threats reported in the last few weeks.
20: It's obviously a group that is not happy with animals in that environment, is my guess. That's the trigger of it, is to bring a lot of police to a false call.
7: Zoo officials said that the threat needed to be handled as a real emergency, despite having no explosive discovered at the park. We'll see partly cloudy skies in the area today with periods of sunshine throughout the afternoon. Expected highs will be in the upper 60s.
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31: Going to talk about your hopefully favorite topic, which is the wind industry. And there are a few market outlooks that recently came out, one specifically focused on offshore and then one more on all of the technologies that kind of come into this space. So let's dig in and into what's actually happening. And I think let's start on the high note. There was kind of one little factoid on the offshore wind space specifically that I wanted to get into, and which is that global offshore wind installations are set to rise 78% year on year in 2026. We're about halfway through the year. So talk about offshore specifically and what is driving that 78% year on year increase in installations.
32: Well, this year we're set to see a massive step up in scale for the offshore wind sector.
0: we're beginning to see projects that are at the industrial scale. So projects with a generating capacity of huge multi-segment coal or gas-fired power plants starting to come online offshore, particularly in the North Sea. And also over recent years, China has really ramped up its offshore wind installations. So we're beginning to see these massive projects come online, and we've seen these coming for quite a while. So offshore wind projects take a long time to build. We saw the financing of these really massive projects a few years ago. Now the first few of these massive projects are coming online in 2026. It means that the global offshore wind sector outside of China is going to exceed 10 gigawatts for the first time ever this year. And we're expecting that scale to stay in the market. And so seeing more of these projects come online and this kind of new era of scale for offshore wind progress from this year onwards.
31: So while we're still talking about 2026, before we get into the complexities of forecasts, talk me through what's happening with wind turbine orders as well. And we're experiencing a very high number of orders at the moment. So give some context around that.
0: So it's a really positive first quarter of 2026 for the wind sector in general. So now we're talking onshore and offshore. It was actually the busiest first quarter for wind turbine orders since 2021. So a really positive story. Maybe a slight caveat there. The orders we track are the ones that are publicly announced on a order-by-order basis. So they're bottom-up. We build a data set that BNEF clients can download. Turbine makers typically announce their total orders, kind of just one grand number at the end of the quarter, that doesn't include absolutely every individual order that they announced as the quarter progressed. So we're tracking the kind of bottom-up single-level deals, but it was a really active quarter for those deals. 70% of those were onshore wind. So onshore represents the vast majority of the global wind sector still in 2026. But there was also a really positive offshore wind story. We saw 2.8 gigawatts of orders signed by Vestas. That is more than the total order volume from 2025 for offshore wind. That was two projects that secured revenue contracts at the beginning of the year in a subsidy auction that the UK held. They've now reached the point where they can sign these massive turbine supply agreements, and we're probably going to see those projects secure finance over the next few months. So an exciting time in general for the wind industry, but for the offshore wind sector that has hit some hurdles over the last couple of years, a really positive movement in terms of these big orders coming in.
31: Ollie, now that we've told the positive headlines, let's get messy and let's go around the world and talk about the regional nuances, which are always a varied story. Let's talk first then about the demand side. Where are these being installed? So we're recording here from the UK, and that is a mainstay of the wind industry. But there are more parts of EMEA. It's hard to generalize that region. So Europe, Middle East, and Africa that are also emerging. So can you talk a little bit about the countries that, first of all, have been the mainstay of wind installations and kind of continue to be so, as well as what are these, you know, parts of the world that are now kind of jumping on board this train and now are going to be a more significant part of the wind story?
0: Yeah, definitely. Well, I can proudly say, as a Brit, the UK is a mainstay of the global wind sector, but it's going much faster on offshore wind rather than onshore wind these days. So those two massive orders I was talking about, those both are in the UK, that 2.8 gigawatts. When we think about where the main volume in the market is coming from, so on the onshore side of things, we see a very different set of countries. We see in Europe, Germany has really started to ramp up its onshore wind sector again, partly because it's resolved a lot of permitting constraints. So that's getting your environmental and your construction permits to be allowed to build projects. Back around 2017, 2018, projects were getting stuck in a lot of legal challenges. It was a lot of red tape to get your construction permit to build out your wind farm. Now in Germany, they've made a few changes that were recommended by the EU to help resolve some of those legal issues. And we've seen a massive increase in the amount of permitted capacity in Germany. Back in 2017, there was less than 1 gigawatt of new onshore wind farms that got permitted. Last year, it was almost 21 gigawatts. So more than 20x growth in the volume of onshore wind farms getting permitted in Germany. That means a load of these projects are bidding for revenue contracts in government auctions. It's pushed down prices in those auctions because there's a lot of competition. And it means that Germany's subsidizing a lot of projects. They're ordering turbines. It's a big boon for companies like Vestas, Nordex, Enercon that are the kind of largest players selling turbines into that market. So that's a really positive story in Europe, where permitting rules are very complex and difficulties are hard to solve, but they're not unsolvable. Then we see other markets like India, which has been really strong. India used to be a market that was largely dominated by European turbine suppliers. Now it's a battleground between local Indian manufacturers. All of the orders that we tracked in India in the first quarter of 2026 were local Indian players, but also Chinese manufacturers are trying to export into those markets. And so the price competition has become intense. We're seeing a lot of orders in India, but it's a complete change in the manufacturers that are selling into that market now. And finally, you've got a set of countries that are now building a lot of wind farms, or we're predicting will build a lot of wind farms, that haven't really done so before. So that's markets across the Middle East. It's markets in Central Asia, like Kazakhstan and Uzbekistan, that are ramping up their wind build, mostly by using imported Chinese turbines at very cheap prices. And that's driving the energy transition forward in these markets, leveraging those cheap Chinese prices and contractors to realize these really big projects, starting from almost a standing start for the sector in most of those cases.
31: So you brought up price competition in the space, and the fact that Europe has historically had domestic manufacturing, India is now really getting into this. Meanwhile, China, who has a pretty robust domestic market, is now also exporting, and it's anybody's game right now. Are you seeing countries putting up different tariffs, controls? I mean, we can come back to the U.S. specifically on the tariffs topic, but for other parts of the world, are you also seeing measures to protect domestic manufacturing, or is this an extraordinarily competitive space?
0: It really depends where you're looking at around the world, and depends a lot on the markets that already have strong domestic manufacturing are putting in some policies in place to try and protect that to a certain extent.
31: I would expect to see that in certain parts of Europe. Is that correct?
0: Exactly. So we started seeing policies put in place, kind of made in Europe criteria, that the EU is encouraging countries to put these criteria in their subsidy auctions. So they're not just going for the cheapest turbine supplier, but they're going for projects that are using technology that's manufactured in Europe. There are other policies that the EU has put in place to try and minimize their exposure to suppliers of certain equipment that come from one country outside the bloc, read China in most cases. And so in Europe, they are throwing up some barriers. That means it's not impossible for Chinese manufacturers to export into Europe, but it's much harder in most cases. But it's not just Europe. There are other markets that are trying to protect their local industries. Turkey is a good example. That is a big manufacturing hub for the wind industry. Particularly, there's a lot of blade manufacturing in Turkey. So we are seeing a bit more protectionism. But I think an important thing to note about the wind industry is these components are big, particularly kind of the big blades, the big nacelles, the boxes that sit on top of the tower that house all of the kind of electrical generation equipment. Once a market reaches a certain level of scale, exports reach a certain level of scale, it makes sense to do some of that manufacturing locally, at least, rather than shipping these massive components all over the world.
31: So your strategy as a company that's looking to export your goods is still investing in the local market to some extent?
0: Once they reach a certain level of scale, absolutely. Also, I think one of the key blockers for developers when they're thinking about buying Chinese turbines is understanding the commitment to the market that these turbine makers have. A wind farm lasts 25 years, 30, sometimes even longer. And you want to know, as a developer and then an owner of that wind project, that the company that manufactured those turbines is still going to be in the market 10 years, 15 years longer after you've built your project. It's not an industry where you sell the equipment and then wipe your hands of it. Most developers and owners want the original manufacturer to be involved in some capacity, whether that's the provision of spare parts or whether that's providing operations and maintenance services for the long term. So it also makes sense for some of these companies to train local staff to build up skills in these markets to be able to maintain these assets in the long term, and also prove to companies thinking about buying these turbines that they're there, they're going to still be there in 15, 20 years, and you're not going to be left with a machine that you have no way to service in the long term.
31: So commitment on the part of the company, and then also policy certainty or predictability, are pretty important to this industry doing well in any given market.
0: Definitely. When you're a wind turbine manufacturer and you're thinking about where you build that next factory or where you really target from an export perspective, a lot of it comes down to scale. So you don't want to build a new factory that can run to the hundreds of millions of dollars in terms of cost if you're just going to serve a short installation spike and then the market flatlines afterwards. So if you see consistent long-term scale in the market, several gigawatts at a time coming online each year over the next 10 years, that's a massive green light to build a factory in that market. So I think policy certainty is one way of delivering that certainty for wind turbine manufacturers to give that green light, saying this market's going to be here. It's going to be here at scale, but it's going to be here at scale over a long time. So you'll be able to make back that investment that you made in that original manufacturing facility.
31: So can we sum up then the U.S.'s wind story right now? Tariffs have been a big part of the story under this administration, but with wind specifically, there is a race to a specific date and time that a lot of the actually headed towards. So you may end up seeing that sort of a spike going on right now. Stay tuned for more of my interview with Ollie. To hear the full conversation, subscribe to Switched On wherever you get your podcasts. I'm Dana Perkins, and this is Switched On Bloomberg Radio.
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31: This is Switched on Bloomberg Radio. On today's episode, we're discussing the global wind energy market with BNEF's head of wind research, Oliver Metcalf. Can you talk about what's happening in the U.S. right now, and then also kind of what the outlook is for the wind industry in the U.S. in the medium term?
0: So the U.S. wind sector over the last 10 years has been the second largest market globally outside of China. Almost all of that has come onshore, but it's been incredibly successful in expanding its onshore wind capacity and making that a big part of its energy system now across a lot of parts of the country. About a year ago, the government announced a phase-out schedule for the main subsidy available for onshore wind, solar, and other clean energy technologies, tax credits for wind energy production. And so in order to qualify for tax credits, projects that are under development today have to start construction by July of this year. That means we saw a big bump in wind turbine orders last year as developers were racing to get their ducks in a row before they build out these projects to try and qualify for these tax credits. At the beginning of this year, a dip in wind turbine orders as now the focus is on delivering those projects and starting construction rather than kind of signing the agreements for the supply of equipment that we were seeing last year. So because these subsidies are phasing out, we're set to see the US onshore wind market decrease in scale over the next few years. Having said that, it's not just a negative story. So in the long term, we're expecting the US market to scale again on the onshore wind side of things. Partly that's because electricity demand growth is rapidly expanding in the US. And so because of new demand like electric vehicles, like data centers, we're really starting to see a once in a generation increase in US electricity demand after almost a decade of stagnation previously. Now, onshore wind is a very competitive form of electricity generation on a cost basis. And so that fundamental need for power, we're expecting to drive more demand for these wind projects in the kind of medium to long term, despite the fact that we've seen these subsidies cut.
31: And you see that competitiveness come to life in ERCOT, which is Texas's grid, which has really been the biggest installer of onshore wind in the U.S. So we've talked about policy certainty, but then there's certainty or lack thereof when it comes to geopolitical conflicts and forces. And really this energy trilemma and that corner of the energy trilemma that really focuses on security of supply and ensuring that you have the electricity that you need to do the business that you want. We know that the fossil fuels that are being shipped around the world, natural gas, namely being a very important one, but also different fuels like jet fuel, not all of them interplay with the wind industry, but some certainly do. So in Europe, this adjustment to ongoing conflict between Russia and Ukraine has changed gas markets and has spurred a view around different sources of energy. This ongoing conflict that now involves the Strait of Hormuz also has the potential to have that sort of impact. But I think everyone's still sort of waiting to see, will that be an ongoing issue or will that be a short-term issue? Are you seeing, and maybe it's too early to tell, but are you seeing some sort of an impact in the industry around policy uncertainty and perhaps even a willingness to deprioritize economics, put them the second one down on this trilemma priority list, while security of supply starts to take the very important role that it does in facilitating what other industries can do because everybody needs electricity?
0: So I think that's a really good question. It's useful when thinking about the conflict in the Middle East at the moment to look at historical parallels. And what you saw after Russia's invasion of Ukraine was a rapid increase in energy transition investment in Europe. So it really focused minds around this energy security issue. So that was a really positive thing. In many markets, we saw the percentage of renewable energy in their overall generation stack increase, particularly solar first. It's easier, it's quicker to build a solar farm. And so we saw this big expansion in solar capacity as countries were trying to reduce their reliance on Russian gas for power generation. Wind takes a bit longer. It takes a bit more

0: specifically calling out the conflict in the Middle East as one of the reasons they were doing that. Germany has indicated that it will auction more contracts for onshore wind projects, for example, again, to reduce their reliance on fossil fuels. So there's this push in Europe to accelerate some of the timelines for these subsidy programs to boost the amount of clean energy in order to cut reliance on oil and gas. One caveat there is some of these schemes that are being announced were already planned before the war, and the kind of announcements are reshaping this spend, these subsidy auctions around the, it's kind of providing an additional reason we should be doing this rather than brand new pot of money for these technologies. But there is evidence that, that it's focusing minds around energy security again. The one thing I wouldn't say it was doing is reducing the focus on energy cost, energy prices, because that is also a very hot political topic at the moment. Cost inflation around the world has been rampant over the last few years after the pandemic and then Russia's invasion of Ukraine. And so it's very difficult at the moment to tell voters that they have to spend a lot more for their energy, whatever the reason for that is, whether it's energy security or it's the green, the electricity system for energy transition. Having said that, renewables are still the cheapest form of new build generation across most major markets that we run energy cost studies for. And so there's still an, it still makes economic sense in a lot of cases to be building these projects.
1: So let's then talk a little bit more about the price of this upfront cost at the beginning, building the wind turbine, and the role that China plays in all of this. There appears to be a parallel with the solar industry, where China has had a really robust set of manufacturers that sell both to their own domestic market, but then are also exporting. We're hearing the same story from wind. Really robust domestic market, exporting. And my question is this the same as it ever was? Is this part of China's playbook, so to speak? Or is China really growing into a much more important player? And are you seeing that increase? Do your forecasts show that China's share of the wind market globally looks like it's on the rise?
0: We're absolutely seeing China's international influence in the wind sector is increasing. It's something that happened much slower than we saw for other technologies in solar manufacture and battery manufacture. But last year, we saw a massive step up in Chinese turbines, not just orders being signed, but turbines spinning, operating around the world that were manufactured by Chinese companies. So in 2025, we saw an eightfold increase year on year on new commissioned capacity Chinese turbines operating globally. So a massive increase in operating capacity. We're also seeing this in the orders. So we can see that this ramp up in scale of these Chinese turbine exports is going to continue. We tracked 14.3 gigawatts of Chinese turbine orders last year. Work with a lot of Chinese turbine makers to kind of verify the orders that they're signing, kind of piecing out what's a true firm order, what's an earlier stage memorandum of understanding or a high level agreement they sign with developers. So we spend a lot of time trying to work out which of these orders are firm, that they're actually going to get delivered. And 14.3 gigawatts is another step in this growth in scale in terms of Chinese exports. One of the reasons that they're exporting is because the market domestically in China has become so competitive. Back in 2021, a Chinese turbine installed in China was at a relatively similar price as we saw for turbines installed elsewhere around the world. That's fallen down to less than a third of the price for a Chinese turbine installed in China versus a turbine installed by a Western manufacturer in a market somewhere else around the world. So there's been this massive price reduction over the last few years. And prices have fallen faster than cost. So we've actually seen this show up in Chinese turbine makers' balance sheets, that profit margins, kind of operating margins, have decreased significantly over the last few years. So times have got so tough at home, they're now looking to export to foreign markets where they can secure prices around double what they can for a Chinese turbine installed in China. So yeah, that difference is really big. You can really tell why they're targeting these markets. But while we've seen prices kind of bottom out in China, and so we're not seeing continued price reductions year on year for onshore wind turbines in China, they're almost exporting that price competition to other markets as well. So in those kind of really hot markets that you can see will install several gigawatts per year for the next 10 years or so, that's a really clear export opportunity. But it means there's lots of these companies that are competing in China are now starting to compete in markets.

0: markets like Uzbekistan, in Saudi Arabia, and we're seeing turbine pricing similar to that we see in China now in some of these really hotly contested markets. So while they started exporting to try and secure these higher prices, higher margins for these turbine sales, in these kind of most promising markets where we're seeing the most scale, we're again seeing pricing at rock bottom levels and really challenging the profitability of some of these Chinese turbine makers.
1: So, Ollie, it's clear during this conversation, you, your team, you know your stuff. So now I'm really going to put you in the hot seat. There's this growth, and in some respects, the wind industry has the wind at its back. Been waiting to use that line here all day with the bad jokes. And we do forecasts quarterly, annually on the industry as a whole and the subsets of the industry. But occasionally, there are factors that change and change our forecasts. What is going on specifically with offshore wind that got your team to then think about the forecast and actually have to cut it and modify it down this last go around?
0: Yeah, so for offshore wind, we're kind of seeing these two divergent trends. Firstly, we're seeing this massive step up in scale that I was talking about before. So the sector is going to reach a level that we've never seen before in 2026. Despite that, when we think about the long-term outlook, things have been getting less rosy over the last few years because of supply chain constraints, because of cost inflation, and high interest rates, which particularly hit a capital-intensive project like offshore wind. You raise interest rates, and those kind of higher interest rates applied on that larger initial spend have a real outsized effect for the technology. So yes, we're seeing an increase in scale, but in terms of our longer-term forecast, if you take the cumulative forecast from this year to 2035, we've cut that by 40% compared with our outlook that we put out at the end of 2022. So a significant reduction in the kind of long-term outlook over time due to some of these difficulties that the sector has been facing, particularly around supply chain and cost. So it's a bit of a difficult one because, yes, we're seeing this massive increase in scale for the sector, but the industry is still struggling around some of these issues around cost, and that's reduced our longer-term outlook.
1: This has been Switched on Bloomberg Radio. 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Thanks for listening.
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3: I'm E.S. Henry for Northwest News Radio. 26,000 educators in the state of Washington have won a class action lawsuit against the state, claiming that the state withheld money from their retirement programs. The public school teachers have been fighting the legal battle with the state for years and claims that the Washington State Department of Retirement System owes the teachers $120 million for skimmed interest and investment returns from the state retirement plan, TRS Plan 3. An attorney for the plaintiff says that the teachers were promised a 5.5% interest rate to be calculated annually, and the interest was not calculated when the teachers were transferred from Plan 2 to Plan 3. The case was originally filed in 2003 and claimed that the retirement funds had been mishandled since 1996. The ruling was handed down in Thurston County Superior Court on Thursday. City leaders in Kent have reached some decisions to reduce the amount of train noise in the downtown area. The city has spent a year working on the improvements to the train line, and federal laws require trains to sound their horns at intersections within the city. Residents in the area have complained about the noise, so city officials have invested millions of dollars to increase safety for the rail lines and to reduce the noise. Como's Joel Moreno reports.
4: Federal Railroad Administration has approved a quiet zone through the heart of downtown. Train engineers will no longer have to sound their horns as they zoom past business districts and neighborhoods.
5: The concern is around quality of life, whether it be sitting at a coffee shop in the middle of the day and having to stop your conversation because the train is going by.
3: The city of Kent spent more than $3 million to prove that intersections in town will still be safe. We'll see mostly cloudy skies in the area today with periods of sunshine throughout the afternoon. Expected highs today are in the upper 60s.
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28: Hey there, you're listening to The Deal with Alex Rodriguez and Jason Kelly here on Bloomberg Radio. I'm Jason Kelly, and today you're hearing a section from our conversation with Scott O'Neill, the CEO of LIV Golf. Really excited to have with us an old friend of both of ours and someone who is in the thick of it right now, to say the least. Scott O'Neill, the CEO of LIV Golf. Scott, really good to see you. A lot going on in the world of sports, and maybe nothing bigger or more interesting than what you're doing, and that's coming from two guys who just witnessed the Knicks win the NBA Finals. How are you doing?
29: You know, I'm pretty happy. You know, as I say to those who will listen, I feel like I won life lottery. You know, I really do. I mean, I've had the chance to work for these amazing brands, Madison Square Garden, the NBA under David Stern and Adam Silver, and the Philadelphia Eagles when Jeff Lurie bought the team for $188 million. And people said he was crazy, and now it's worth $8 billion, you know, and then to work for Josh Harris and David Blitzer, and, you know, have a chance to work with them on building HBSC to what it is now. And then now to take on LIV Golf. And by the way, that's in the throes of having four amazing daughters, an incredible wife, and a happy life. And so the hard stuff is really good in my life, you know? And so, and that's how this has felt. Like, we have a world-class management team. We have crazy momentum in this business. I mean, my first year, I mean, I'm only 18 months in. So, you know, the first year in 25, we doubled revenue. The 26, the first half of the second year, we're up another $100 million. Like, the momentum is like this on 3% expense growth. And then the world changes. And so you have a couple choices or opportunities when things that are out of your control, you know, change in a different way, a different direction, or out of your favor. And I'm, you know, fortunately, whether it's genes or just surrounding myself with extraordinary people, you know, we kind of dug in and said, okay, like, what's next? How are we going to do this the right way? What does it look like? And so the first thing we did is got together as a group, and we cut a lot of money out of this budget for the remainder of this year, thinking those of us that are a bit more long in the tooth, like, let's extend this runway as long as we can. It's the first thing we did. And then the second thing we did the next weekend was, okay, what is a plan of the future? And how do we reshape and reimagine what this like? And the third thing you can imagine is, you know, like, we have very strong relationships with these players. And so we went to them and said, how can we build a plan and a program together with you, for you, through you, that makes you the majority shareholders in this league, resets the economics, and reimagines what golf should or could be with a real return? And so it's not that some things didn't happen as we expected, of course, you know, and it's not that at times I felt like the rug was pulled 6 months or 6 years early, and that's okay. And I will tell you, like right now, I'm locked in. Like I feel focused. We're out meeting investors. I'm out here at the U.S. Open at Shinnecock. And, you know, just about every private equity guy in the world seems to be out here. So it's, you know, it's in the Hamptons in New York. It's almost too good to be true in terms of putting all the fish in one barrel. So that's been fun. Been out here a few days and I'm out here for a couple more and just making sure I'm connected with old friends and seeing what's of interest.
0: So Scott, I mean, I think with your experience that you just mentioned, I can't think of anyone who's better positioned and has better experiences dealing from the MSGs to Josh's to some of the best people around. You mentioned David Stern and Adam Silver. I guess my question, and as a leader, no matter what happens, all eyes are on you. When the day starts, middle of the day, and at the end, and you're a great leader. But take us in some of the conversations, because I've been on the side of the players and the owners. What are those conversations from players to you? And what are some of the things you're telling them? And at the same time, by the way, you also have to raise capital. So you have a lot going on.
29: Yeah. Well, nobody knows the all eyes on, for either of you two, no all eyes on you. Nobody knows that better than the two of you. And so some people are meant for this moment. And I don't know if I'm meant for this moment, but what I can tell you is like, I'm excited about the moment. It's what's been reported on Coming to Live is, they all got huge payments. They all didn't get huge payments. A lot of guys got really big payments, you know, and what we were acquiring was their rights. So we were buying their NIL rights up, and we were paying upfront for them in many cases. And those guys hopefully could or should justify those payments by if their agent was out selling them, they would either get more than that. In that case, we got a better deal, or less than that. In that case, we may have overpaid or right on the money. But generally, that's what we were acquiring. Is their NIL rights. And so when we talk to the players, one thing we ask is, you know, they say is they're happy. When I talk to their wives, when I talk to their caddies, the players love what they do. And some of that's around team golf. You know, I had an investor meeting with a guy. He's like a traditional golf fan. He says to me, I don't get it. I don't get this team golf. I said, do you get the Ryder Cup? Do you get that? Do you get the Olympics? Yeah, I get that. Do you get college golf? Yeah, I get that. I was like, okay. How about the World Cup? You watching the World Cup at all? Yeah. I said, look, our teams are very much geographically based. We have the Ripper is an Australian, Cam Smith's team, an Australian team. Louis Oosthuizen is a South African team. Ben Ahn, it's a Korean team. Ian Poulter, Lee Westwood, it's a UK team. I said, so we're wrapping these teams around these countries. So when we go, there's something to identify with. And I can tell you in Australia, like, it was great. Anthony Kim, I don't know how closely you follow golf, but Anthony Kim is storming down 18. He's got John Rahm and Bryson DeChambeau, two of the greatest players on the planet in his group, and he is freaking storming. Like, 6-7 birdies on the back nine. And I'm looking around at these people, like, going crazy and cheering and getting emotional, and they all have Ripper hats on and Ripper t-shirts and Ripper hoodies. And I was like, okay, this is working. And by the way, we set the all-time attendance record for a golf event in Australia. We go to South Africa 2 weeks later, and we have a South African team with four South Africans. They're on the first tee for the first 2 days, and their family's there. And they literally, the golfers are on the first tee. And it very much like Ryder Cup, like our first tee. It's surrounded by people, and it shoots all the way down one. Again, largest attended golf event in the history of South Africa as well. Over 100,000 people.
1: So as you're talking to investors, you know, I mean, I talk to investors all the time. Alex does too. I'll keep it a bean. They're very skeptical about this. You know, I mean, and I don't know if it's...
29: Which part are they skeptical about?
1: I think they're skeptical about the sustainability of the business model, that you'll be able to hang on to the golfers and that you can cut the costs enough that this is a business that will be essentially investable. So how do you answer those questions in terms of really just keeping it going for long enough to prove out what you believe to be true?
29: Yeah, all good, all tackled. And if you have real investors that you're talking to, send them my way. I'll show them the business plan. It's pretty robust. And while I won't share the figure publicly, I will tell you the amount of money we cut off this budget would make the hair on the back of your neck stand up for next year. So I have no interest in a folly. I have no interest in in running a business for the sake of running a business. I'm interested in growing value. I'm interested in discipline and a strategic approach to how we provide return. And part of that is getting to a cash flow positive business, which we have every intention of doing, but it will take 3 years. We could do it quicker, just so you know. We could do it quicker. I don't want to lose some of what makes LIV Golf really special. And we can talk about what's happening in the golf world, which makes this more interesting. So from a cutting the expense side, I mean, it's the easiest job I've ever done in my life. Okay. And that has not been a problem. And part of that's having a wonderful team to work with. And the other part is necessity. And then look, this business was built for various reasons. And I don't think any of us should apologize for it. I mean, the reality is for a country, for a sovereign wealth fund to have this sort of platform when wherever I have gone in the world, I've been standing next to world leaders. I've been standing next to 50, 60 of the chairmen and CEOs of the biggest companies in the country. And this is a commercial to do business and access beyond. Golf is the best business development tool in the history of the world. And so I don't apologize for what we built or what was built before I got here. Nor am I like defending it. All I'm saying is going forward, the world has to change and it has. And we'll get to a business and a sustainable business. As far as the players go, like they built this plan with me. And so this isn't like me standing in front of a room saying, and another thing, we're going to build this. No, this is like, this is different. I mean, this is like heavy on committee, heavy on engagement. I'm not even sure if I should tell this story, but I'm going to for sport. It was 8 a.m. my time and 6 a.m. Bryson's time. And he wanted the bankers on the phone because he wanted to walk through SG&A. He thought it was still too high. That's Bryson DeChambeau, my friends.
0: Wow.
29: That's one of the best golfers on the planet. And he's going through spreadsheets with me. And finally, my wife was doing this like youth program for kids at our church. And I was like, hey, man, I've got I had an hour and a half booked. I was like, I've got about 30 more minutes. You know, I've got to choose one here and I'm choosing her. So let's get through these problems. But that's the level of engagement. Carlos Ortiz, who's competing in the US Open as well, who I find is one of the smartest businessmen I've met as a professional athlete, a heck of a golfer as well. And look, it's like these, Graham McDowell was texting right before he came on about, hey, have you called so-and-so? Call him. You know, like these guys are my partners, like they're my business partners, and we intend them to make them major equity shareholders. So they have a lot of incentive to manage costs. They have a lot of incentive to drive revenue and certainly find investors. Now, what the other golf leagues, what the golf ecosystem has done to help us, I'll be forever grateful. They have
1: to
29: eliminated.
1: Get them back, you mean to bring, that's right. To bring them back. Okay.
29: And they have eliminated what's the plan? 65% of their events, taken away the sponsor platform, taken away from television, and plummeting prize purses. Thank you very much. You know, the European Tour becomes track three of the track one, track two, track three. Thank you very much. And so we'll sit right between track one and track two. And if you want to live in Dubai or live in Australia or South Africa or Europe or the UK, and you want your kids to go to school where you went to school, and you want to raise them properly where you grew up, and you're not interested in living in Jupiter, and there's nothing wrong. I love Jupiter, and there's nothing wrong with it. But that might not be what your wife has planned for your children. And the question is do you want to play around the world, or do you want to live and stay entirely in the continental U.S.? And that's not for every player. For Bryson DeChambeau, and I've never seen anything like this from a professional athlete, he wants to grow the game of golf around the world in the purest, most beautiful sense.
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4: ABC News. I'm Brian Clark. It was a coast-to-coast birthday party. These fireworks in New York City as the nation marked its 250th birthday, and ABC's Whit Johnson said the celebrations were far and wide.
5: In New York City, the largest maritime gathering in modern history, a breathtaking flotilla of roughly 80 military vessels and tall ships from the U.S. and around the world. Huge crowds lining the banks of the Hudson River.
6: I think this is awesome.
7: The Golden Knights.
5: In the nation's capital, elite Navy parachutists descending on the National Mall.
7: Wow, what a beautiful sight here over the skies of our nation's capital.
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4: In Washington, D.C., President Trump delivered his July 4th speech, delayed by several hours because of stormy weather that led to the evacuation of the Great American State Fair on the National Mall. He didn't take the stage until about 11 o'clock local time, and part of his message included praise for the U.S. military.
8: We use it, and we've had tremendous success. You look at Venezuela, you look at Iran, we wiped it out, wiped out their military.
4: There were several safety concerns. A Delta Airlines pilot reported a problem approaching Chicago Midway Airport.
9: Tower, we just had a firework at our plane, Delta 1076. We're continuing.
4: That's courtesy of liveatc.net. The plane landed safely. Nobody was hurt. And the weather posed dangers for others. And the heat wave, though, that set temperature records in some areas of the East Coast sent people looking to cool off. In New York State, this woman chose the beach.
10: 250 years, that's a big birthday. So being out and enjoying this great weather, and it's much cooler on the beach than it is inland.
4: That heat wave set to end today. And Paul Pelosi, the husband of former House Speaker Nancy Pelosi, is facing a hit-and-run charge after allegedly striking a parked car in California. 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
4: 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Broadcastify.com recorded the Cecil County Fire and EMS dispatchers.
14: Other calls as well stating that a boat exploded. Multiple injuries, advised at least one in the water.
4: County officials said 4 patients were flown to burn centers and 5 were taken by ground to trauma centers. As the country celebrated its 250th birthday, another country that's a few centuries older announced 2 major archaeological discoveries dating back to the 4th century. ABC's Chuck Sievertson explains.
15: Crews in Egypt have found a well-preserved Byzantine-era residential city in the western desert from the 4th century in the Dakhla Oasis. There are north-south thoroughfares intersected by east-west streets, forming open squares and public spaces. Archaeologists also uncovered bread ovens, kitchens, and well-preserved bronze coins bearing portraits of Byzantine emperors, Latin inscriptions, and Christian symbols. Also, 18 ancient tombs were found in Marina El Alamein near Alexandria.
4: Morocco and France became the first 2 countries to reach the quarterfinals of the World Cup. Morocco beat Australia. France survived an ill-tempered game with Paraguay in Philadelphia. Today, Brazil will meet Norway in New Jersey. Mexico hosts England in Mexico City. I'm Brian Clark, ABC News.
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30: I'm E.S. Henry for Northwest News Radio. A passenger on a flight from Ireland to Seattle last month may be facing federal charges for his behavior during the flight. The incident happened on June 19th and led to the arrest of James Noble. Witnesses say that the man was disruptive during the flight and sprayed fluid onto fellow passengers. Federal officials say that alcohol was a major contributor to the man's behavior. Como's Jeremy Harris reports.
11: He was being aggressive to this lady sitting next to him, saying, "You want some alcohol? Do you want some alcohol? Hey, do you want any of these pills?" And then he opened something in it, sprayed everywhere, and got her soaking wet.
16: Charging documents say James Noble was intoxicated and belligerent, at one point wrapping his arms around a flight attendant.
30: It took seven people to restrain the man during the flight, and he was arrested upon landing at SeaTac. Noble has been charged with disrupting a flight and is facing fines and possible federal prosecution. A bomb threat at Woodland Park Zoo on Friday caused an evacuation around 12:30. Officials from the zoo reported that a bomb threat was called in around 11 a.m. and the park was evacuated to ensure public safety. The Seattle Police Department was called in to sweep the park and no explosives were found. Nearly 3,500 visitors had their trips interrupted and the park was reopened for business around 2 o'clock. Dozens of parks and zoos around the country have had similar threats reported in the last few weeks.
17: It's obviously a group that is not happy with animals in that environment. It's my guess. That's the trigger of it, is to bring a lot of police to a false call.
30: Zoo officials said that the threat needed to be handled as a real emergency, despite having no explosives discovered at the park. We'll see partly cloudy skies in the area today with periods of sunshine throughout the afternoon. Expected highs will be in the upper 60s.
18: Hey, Max, you look absolutely dashing in that purple tie. Ready to harness the world?
19: You bet, Daisy. I'm ready as I'll ever be. And might I say, your purple tie really pops with your vest.
18: Thanks. I almost went with a cape, but didn't want to come across as pretentious.
19: Nonsense. Anyone in our line of work should rock a cape.
18: You might be onto something, Max.
19: Phew, so here we go. First day on the job. We've got this, right?
18: Right. Don't forget, we both graduated from Dogs, Inc. with honors.
19: Which means I can guide my human around a busy city with ease.
18: And I can give my human a restful night.
19: I hope my human is kind and loving.
18: And I hope mine likes wet kisses and zoomies.
19: Ready to make a difference?
18: Born ready. Let's go.
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23: It's great season, I think, Hong Kong. And definitely it's great to see both Joe and Tracy.
24: Thank you. Very nice of you to say. So why don't we start with this? You know, obviously, I feel like half the conversations are probably about AI these days. But within AI, Baidu is a full stack player, right? You have cloud, you have the application layer, you have your own chips, and of course your own model. As the CFO, you might have to think about prioritization, et cetera. Is there one layer of the stack that you feel is a must win for Baidu? When you think about resource allocation, is there a layer where it's like, okay, this is an area where we have to win?
23: Thank you so much. And I think you'll probably put the tough question in end, but I think it's probably the most difficult question to start with. So I think the very unique thing today is I think the entire AI has been shifting from infrastructure to applications and from model to agents. I think that's actually the backdrop. I think within that, frankly speaking, right now, it's very difficult to say at this moment which part is the must-have, because in my view, the chip is infrastructures. You need to have a great model to bridge the capability. The cloud is a deployment of that capability. And obviously, the monetization and all the ROI questions, especially for the people like me as CFO, we focus on that, is on the application layers. So without any of that, this ROI cannot work. So to answer your question, I think the key thing, if I have to pick one, is cloud.
24: Okay.
23: Because cloud at this moment is a platform. you can not only hosting ERNIE, which is our own model, but also I can work here very open to hosting other models. And my chip, which connecting to my cloud platform, can also help on the inference, because right now the pre-training is important, but 80% of the incremental demand today on a token are inference related. I think this part of the full picture is what I want to emphasize, but you know, given a tough question, if I want to pick one as a student, A, B, C, D, I want to pick number C, which is my cloud.
0: I'm going to ask you a question which I think is going to become standard for financial journalists in the same way we ask about headcount and expansion plans. What's your token budget? Is it bigger than Joe's?
23: You mean the token?
0: The token budget for Baidu.
23: Yes.
0: Or how do you measure, I'll ask it in a slightly different way. How do you measure what you're gaining from your token spend? How do you measure productivity?
23: Yeah, sure. I want to categorize probably in two buckets. One is we consume computing power to reach a higher level of technology standard. You know, the AGI, the how good model perform, and also how harness can be designed to deliver better results. So these are R&D efforts. However, as also a tech house, we also deliver those know-how to our external clients with different verticals. I think if I'm measuring our internal consumption of the token, I really want to look at how better and how efficient our technology can be developed. So that's on one side. However, on the other end, what I think the ROI is more relevant is how many real tasks that the OpenClaw and, for example, our own application called DoMate also is a real agents, human digit and other things, can do the task. So I think these two different measurements are important in a way that right now there are two things are better than last year. One is the foundation model getting much better. And number two is the framework, i.e. OpenClaw and other things, can link up the foundation model capability to the real world task, from chatting on something to doing something and completing on something. I think completion part of the tokens is more important today. And I think consumption internally, we actually encourage the people to do that. But think about that. Even last year or year before, everyone is actually beefing up the R&D budgets. I think that budget is always there. But the completion new task is more important.
24: But let me just press you on this question a little bit further. So let's say Tracy and I are, let's say we worked for Baidu in the same department, I don't know, some department of yours, would we have identical token budgets, or would you have one way of saying, you know what, Joe, Tracy is actually finding ways to get more value out of AI than you are, so I'm going to increase her budget. Like, do you make decisions like that? And do you have measurement techniques to see, like, this person really should get 10 times the token budget of another person because they have figured out how to get a lot of juice from the squeeze, so to speak?
23: You know, Joe, given the question asking, I think probably next time I give you more tokens. I think right now the technology evolves very fast. I think that's the beauty part of AI. So we don't want to constrain by ourselves by, before thinking through something, we just install a certain policy by saying, you know, these are the employees, we define the token number by the titles or the seniorities. I don't think that's the way it works.
24: Okay.
23: So I think we want to more open and more nimble in the way that given enough token to the individuals to empower their internal R&D efforts. But on the other end, we do have a lot of efforts to make sure the token cost become dramatically coming down. I think the cost is coming down very fast. Before you even think about getting a policy, maybe the unit cost is coming down half in like a few weeks. So we need to think about the speed and the cost and output efficiency, these three parameters as a package, not only on the number of tokens. That's one thing. On the other end, you feel very interesting facts. So right now, you know, we are recruiting a lot of younger talents today, even for Baidu, which is, you know, 20 plus years listed a public company.
24: Yeah.
23: So my feeling is, the kids actually getting smarter than people expected. So they will not waste the tokens you give to them. So they have a sensible judgment about what are the tasks they need to prioritize, because they're working on the agents and the models. The model actually helping them also prioritize all the tasks they have. So I think the power of the technology today is it is not only the tools. So that's actually the key concept I want to mention. It is not only a tool, it's a mindset. And the mindset become automatic and more intelligent. That if people can work on that well and have a new relationship with agents and with the model, some of the old questions we kind of struggle ourselves will be kind of diminished and less important.
0: Okay, so no token maxing at Baidu. But since you brought up talent, one thing I'm very curious about is we know the competition for the top engineers is so intense right now. And in the U.S., we see these headlines where engineers are treated like sports stars. Yeah. You know, they're being traded for millions of dollars or whatever. What is Baidu's pitch to top talent? Like, if you're trying to attract someone to the company, what is it you say to them that makes them want to work for Baidu versus another top tech firm?
23: Yes, great question. So let's bring a different perspective. I think, you know, we are a technology company. Previously, I think the priority is we empower our clients to be more intelligent. We give them more technology tools to help them to move from the, you know, the traditional IT to the cloud environment, you know, such as that. But right now, I think AI, especially for the big corporation like us, also change us as well. We need to think about the cultural change, organization change, not only as an organization and a company, but also how AI empower ourselves. So it's actually equally important to do something for a client versus think about the new tools affecting ourselves. So Tracy is right. I think there are a few things we're actually making a lot of different thinkings and some of the new initiatives. First of all, we're probably among a few companies in China still very open and even increasing the campus recruiting and the focus on the younger talents. And number two, recently we also tasked the senior people not only look at, you know, the current reporting structure, but also in the real mentor relationship with the younger growing piece of the human capital in a company. But more importantly, I think it's really about giving people more autonomy to work in a company. So more trust and more autonomy and give them more real work. And, you know, there's a one concept called a one-person company, right? So we are very happy to working with one-person company because they actually use our AI tool very nicely and they're willing to pay a lot of revenue, you know, to our products, given the quality. However, within the company, we also encourage people to be the one-person team so they can actually use the agents to work on a lot of internal tasks. So internally, we have this little tool called a Dudu, right? In Chinese, a very kind of nicky name, which is actually our internal kind of open cloud similar tools and which actually enhancing people's efficiency. And the two point, I think, give me more people, more autonomy, more trust, and more room to grow and attracting new talents. I think equally all kind of very important to change ourselves, but also, you know, reporting lines and organization structure need to come with it to make sure that people can deliver the results. And the last note I want to mention, the key thing is that people see the application is important. They can work on the full stack in Baidu, which is very unique value in the China tech space.
1: You know, it just occurred to me, American companies are kind of becoming more Chinese in the sense that they're doing more vertical integration. Like, that's sort of a long history here of sort of the whole thing. And now we see one of this phenomenon is that every American company, like, they want to even start designing and selling their own chips, their own silicon, which is something that you're doing. You have your own business and you've had it for a while. And I'm trying to wrap my head, like, what is the rationale? How much is it about just wanting to be able to control your own fate more? And so wanting to, like, control more of the supply chain versus having a chip that optimally aligns with the model that you're working on? Because those are distinct priorities. Yeah. So what is the real rationale for having custom silicon?
23: Yeah, I think thanks for the tech trend in the past kind of year and two. So if you look at entire computing power consumed, for example, last year, most of the consumptions actually relating to the pre-training of large foundation model. But right now, Joe, you know, many of them go into the inference and the computing tasks. And if you look at the different stacks, I think right now we are actually fitting to an incremental growing piece of the market, which is well-defined with a clear boundary, which is not focused on pre-training for a very super-scale foundation model. However, the inference application is important. So to your point, I think our chip product supporting our cloud, focusing on the inference and application is a unique way of we see the positive network effects. I think that's where the area we want to invest. And also given the issue you mentioned, I think within that defined areas, we feel pretty confident regarding all the issues you mentioned. And because on the supply and demand side, we can find the good match within the emerging market category, within the inference and application markets.
0: How are you actually allocating capital? And then how are you actually, I guess, balancing that with returning capital at the same time to shareholders.
23: Yeah. So I call it impossible triangle. So I kind of scratch my head every few months, every few weeks, depends on, I also see the headline numbers on Bloomberg News with other peers as well. So sometimes I make a little bit kind of hesitating to make a statement, but I just want to tell the facts and tell the views. I want to separate them out.
24: Sure.
23: So in the recent quarter earnings, we mentioned we actually solved partially on this impossible triangles.
0: Stay tuned for more of our interview with Baidu CFO Henry He. 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
0: And I'm Tracy Alloway.
24: Today's episode is looking at how Baidu, sometimes called the Google of China, has turned into a full-stack AI player from apps to silicon. We're talking with the company's CFO, Henry He.
0: How are you actually allocating capital? And then how are you actually, I guess, balancing that with returning capital at the same time to shareholders?
23: Yeah. So I call it impossible triangle. So I kind of scratch my head. Every few months, every few weeks, depends on, I also see the headline numbers on Bloomberg News with other peers as well. So sometimes I make a little bit kind of hesitating to make a statement, but I just want to tell the facts and tell the views. I want to separate them out.
24: Sure.
23: So in the recent quarter earnings, we mentioned we actually solved partially on this impossible triangles. One is our operating profit increased almost doubled on a Q-on-Q base. And number two, our cloud revenue grew about 79% on a YOY basis, which is almost double of the YOY growth rate for the cloud market in China. And number three is since Q3 last year, our operating cash flow has turned positive. So positive operating cash flow, incremental operating profits, and the higher growth than the market. However, my CapEx is not seeing kind of double, even third, multiple times. So I think the way of resolving that is, as a CFO or as a management team of a heavy CapEx invested AI tech company right now, I need to find a way on one hand really drive the growth, but also keep the density of the investment into AI in a reasonable pacing. However, when you do that, you need to keep a conscious regarding the ROI and ROE in mind to look at the entire cash cycle. For example, every dollar we spend today, we probably need to wait for another probably 20, 30, 40 months, depends on the category, to get full cash back. And during that frame, obviously there's a, you know, price hikes on memories, there's difficulty on the IDC centers, and the huge spending on servers. So my point is, as a CFO, on every project, you need to look at the entire life cycle, not only at one time, but also the pacing important, because the foundation model R&D always taking a few months, right? So these are the things you need to keep in mind. But my statement today is, as Baidu, we want to invest probably in a more responsible manner to the shareholders, but do not diminish our ambitious to investment into AI. Keep the right density is important. But given the results for this quarter, I think we kind of resolved that, at least for this quarter. So hopefully we can keep on working on that. And maybe, you know, half year later, when we check on this point, we can still keep on the same pattern, you know, high growth, less dollar spend, but better ROI. I think that's probably the angle we want to achieve.
24: Can I ask you something I'm very curious about? You know, I'd say the heads of the American AI labs maybe have varying degrees of AI psychosis, and they have a lot of worries that what they would call alignment research, et cetera. Do you work on similar things, or do you have the same concerns? And
0: have AI psychosis?
24: Yeah, no, but like, do you like, you know, for, you're speaking of like trying to make money, like, do you invest in, or how much do you invest in what they would call AI safety or alignment, and essentially making sure that the models that you're building don't go rogue and always work on behalf of human flourishing? Is that a thing that you allocate capital to?
23: Yeah, it's a great question. So there's an emerging area, for example, in this data sanity and all the kind of post-training efforts need to work on that. You know, alignment obviously is one of that. But my point is, if you look at this new concept of harness, right, it's not only about pre-training and getting model on the leaderboard, but also more importantly to measure the robustness and all the things you mentioned. I think in the context in China tech sector, the engineering has to be and has been a good competitive advantage. So the harness from the data flywheel to the alignment to the data quality and the labeling, I think the entire ecosystem has been robust for, if you think about it, even in the mobile internet world, right? So as simple as data labeling to the alignment checks and the post-training and SFT, I think this kind of the full chain of the capability in terms of the talents and the pool of resources and the cost of data sanity and all the tracks has been, in my view, a little bit kind of more efficient in the way that the ecosystem has been in place there. So the cost efficiency has been there. So my view is this is the engineering, not a theoretical quantum leap. Right.
1: Okay.
23: So on that, the engineering capability from the China tech world and industry has been there with the key elements I mentioned, right?
1: Yeah.
23: Talents, lower cost, more efficient. I think these are the

0: establish that, again, the models work for people and don't have a rogue goal, so to speak.
1: Yeah, sure. I think right now, if you look at this, right, so we are also part of the open source community. So many of the good model, especially publishing recently, also will publish their thoughts
0: about
1: that.
0: Yeah.
1: So we kind of follow the newest thoughts, but also doing our own tests as well. So overall, I think people in the open source community today, in my view, is very collegial. So people are still want to do a better model, frontier model for everyone globally, not really on one country or two different places. Yeah.
2: So actually related to this, I'm going to ask something. Maybe it's slightly sensitive, but I think it's very important. So in the US, the AI companies, even as they talk about safety, they're basically self-regulating, right? Like they choose to put out these reports and judge their own models and things like that. In China, tell me if I'm wrong, but it feels very different. It feels like the government is more hands-on when it comes to AI. China has been very explicit about this as an area. National security, national strategy. So you're operating in an environment where you're firmly embedded in China's technological and industrial policy. How does that influence the development of your AI models and your broader tech?
1: So obviously, we're not in position to comment on public policy, but I'm definitely happy to share some of my thoughts I have. I think in the world, in the China AI today, we believe we have a great group of very superior talents, not only the engineers, but also people actually design, you know, the framework, right? So that's actually very important because it's not only about algorithm itself, it's about the whole system regarding infrastructures, regarding the data regulation, regarding the model and the cloud. I think given the past kind of 10, 20 years in China, given this entire infrastructure has been upgraded to a level that is kind of world leading, I think the policy supporting to getting the moment we have today is already proven. We have a proven path to leading not only the technology renovation and innovation, but also the way we monitor that into the stage we already have today. So that's my first point. My second point is, I think today the technology is growing very fast, and the checks on the performance and on the data transparency and the rules regarding the data regulation, even without the AI model, even on the cloud age in the past kind of 10, 20 years or 5 years, has been getting more robust. Because if you think about that, in a cloud environment, you have almost similar issues, right? Who own the data, who use the data, who can access that. But today is a new tool to actually cover all the things we are doing. So I think it is not a new concept for the policymaker to think about. It is a new model. It is a new thing. It is really a new and better tools to utilize and access the resources we're already building. And the existing resources we have been building on the existing platforms, which has been 100% compliant, but also we have a lot of support, you know, from the policymakers, industry practitioners, academia, they actually all contributing to that. So overall, my feeling is it's a very transparent and open environment, not only in China, but also globally. And academia and industry practitioners actually contributing quite a lot of the good conversations to this environment. And my feeling is the policymakers through different channels has been very open, also listening to the new frontier issues and questions.
0: I know this is a business conference and we want to keep things very professional here and not engage in gossip, etc. But I have like one sort of, I'm just curious about something, which is, if the American AI CEOs, the most hawkish on the sort of like chip exports on the on China stuff is Dario, who used to be a Baidu employee. Do you ever hear things in the office? Do people ever say like, oh, I remember that guy. He was, you know, is there any little Dario gossip that people talk about in the office from his stint at Baidu?
1: So that's why I want to put the ball back to your court. I want to share another gossip, which you probably want to hear. So probably in the past kind of 100 days, right, is open cloud become very popular, right? And educate the market about how AI is really getting to the real task and the real world. Obviously in China, you know, there are different way. They have a new way calling, you know, not only the cloud, but other nicky names, right?
0: Sure.
1: So one day I saw Peter, who is the founder of the community, which drive the open cloud to be prevailed, put, I think, Instagram, saying, you know, he actually want to work with Baidu because, you know, open cloud is a tool, but the tool is, it's kind of eating up all the capacity, i.e. the skills, right? So everyone's contributing to the skills, and the cloud is actually grab all the skills and do the work, right? So I think one day we are pretty happy, you know, CEO, when Peter dropped us a note very in a positive way, because he kind of

0: on one side, notice that the search is important capability of the skills, i.e. the skills in the open cloud environment. So actually he asking Baidu to work with him to beef up the search skills in order for the open cloud to do a better work to accessing the real time information. Because today the foundation models, the one kind of carve out is every few months you train a new model. And the model itself, in his mindset, doesn't have the real-time information. For example, the foundation model yesterday doesn't capture, you know, Joe and Tracy were talking about today. You need to have a new skills to accessing the ocelots, what is happening in real-time.
1: That's right.
0: So I think, you know, Google globally and Baidu for China, they are the powerhouse for searching the real-time information. So it has to be linking to the open cloud. So I think that's actually one of the things we're pretty much happy to about. So, you know, next day, we asked our engineers to link up with Peter, and we're actually part of this skill marketplace, doing pretty okay. And right now, I just want to share our foundation model called Earning 5.1 right now. Now it's ranked as the globally number one in the text format of the global LLM arena, and globally number five in the search skill capabilities globally in the LLM arena as well. So I think that's, want to give you another gossip. So, but for the previous one, I probably can talk with you after this open.
2: Session. No, you didn't give us any Dario gossip, but implicitly, because I know that the Open Claude guy, you know, it was originally called Open Claude. And then Anthropic sued him. Mm-hmm. Fellow who created OpenClaw is not the biggest fan of Dario's approach. So by giving us that answer, you at least gave us a little drama there. Thank you.
3: 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I'm Tracy Alloway.
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5: I'm E.S. Henry for Northwest News Radio. 26,000 educators in the state of Washington have won a class action lawsuit against the state, claiming that the state withheld money from their retirement programs. The public school teachers have been fighting the legal battle with the state for years and claims that the Washington State Department of Retirement System owes the teachers $120 million for skimmed interest and investment returns from the state retirement plan, TRS Plan 3. An attorney for the plaintiff says that the teachers were promised a 5.5% interest rate to be calculated annually, and the interest was not calculated when the teachers were transferred from Plan 2 to Plan 3. The case was originally filed in 2003 and claimed that the retirement funds had been mishandled since 1996. The ruling was handed down in Thurston County Superior Court on Thursday. City leaders in Kent have reached some decisions to reduce the amount of train noise in the downtown area. The city has spent a year working on the improvements to the train line, and federal laws require trains to sound their horns at intersections within the city. Residents in the area have complained about the noise, so city officials have invested millions of dollars to increase safety for the rail lines and to reduce the noise. Como's Joel Moreno reports.
6: Federal Railroad Administration has approved a quiet zone through the heart of downtown. Train engineers will no longer have to sound their horns as they zoom past business districts and neighborhoods.
7: The concern is around quality of life, whether it be sitting at a coffee shop in the middle of the day and having to stop your conversation because the train is going by.
5: The city of Kent spent more than $3 million to prove that intersections in town will still be safe. We'll see mostly cloudy skies in the area today with periods of sunshine throughout the afternoon. Expected highs today are in the upper 60s.
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17: On today's show, we're discussing Baidu's transformation into a full-stack AI company. We are speaking with CFO Henry He.
19: You've mentioned search a number of times already, and data is obviously very important to AI. We spoke with Grace Zhao earlier in the week. She writes about AI on her Substack, and I asked her if China has an edge when it comes to data collection. Yeah. And she said she thought not really, because a lot of the data that's been collected was unstructured, and so it was hard to harness for AI model training and inference purposes. Can you talk a little bit more about how you did that at Baidu? Because you've got a lot of data, you're using it for ERNIE. How was that transition process like actually carried out?
20: Yeah, sure. I probably will talk about something the market has not noticed enough, and I'll talk about what's the real challenge, right? So it's always two sides of the story. I think I'm very happy to talk about Google versus what we think about Baidu in some certain formats. A few things. I think the markets, not only the capital markets, but also the industry, has kind of undervalued a little bit regarding the same components we actually matching with the same structure Google is monetizing and have this integrated capacity. So first of all, Google has its own TPU, right, which power that cloud. So the GCP grows, the Google Cloud is growing faster, which is part of the reason it's a TPU. And for Baidu, we have our own chip department. And, you know, based on the public information, we recently did the public filing, want to spin off these assets, right? So the chip, we have the same with Google. For the foundation model, we have our earnings, as you mentioned. However, in the physical AI called applications or called word model. So we have our robot taxi called Apollo Go. Just want to share one number. I think the market, sometimes I tell even my friends, was kind of surprised that each week, including San Francisco and including all the cities, Austin, Texas, and US, Waymo from Google deliver about 500,000 trips per week. And in the last quarter, Baidu's Apollo Go in the globally 27 cities deliver about 350,000 trips, which is only about 25% fewer than Google.
21: Yeah.
20: The part of that is not only about robot taxi, it's about how we using the data empower our own foundations, models, trainings, and also do inference, but also have a lot of know-how regarding the multimodal contents and all the different things. And more important, if you look at the traditional search, right now on this quarter, also the market didn't notice that, you know, still even my friends telling me, oh, Henry, congratulations for that, for your earnings, but your search is probably still 80-90% of the revenue, but the truth is for this quarter, it's declined to about 48%. So it's already below 50%. So the new growing area, for example, the digital humans and also our AI application software is becoming a powerhouse and growing very fast. So my point on that is, if you look at key components or the blocks from the chip, cloud, robot taxi for AI, physical AI applications and the software. And also one more thing I want to mention is Google linking with YouTube for the multimodal contents. Hmm. And we actually have our controlled subsidiary called iQIYI IQ in China, which is actually over 50% of market share in China for certain long form contents in China as well. So we also have our closed loop of the data flywheel as well. Probably at a different scale, but I think it's still in the same format and the same model. So my view is, yes, I think on one side, it is right that certain data and elements are in their own kind of pockets. But however, for Baidu, we still have access to those pockets, probably better than other peers. But I want to also very honest admit, right, given Joe is my good friend, I still owe him a little kind of gossip after this session. I just want to share my own challenge. Obviously, in China, you have different camps, right? Different camps, they kind of don't open up enough to share the data, which is reality known to the market for everyone. But my point is, right now, this, you know, the agents and the foundation model become super smart. And it has a great push to move everything to a public cloud. It's actually helped resolving that issue to be accessing more information. Last note I want to share is before AI came, the public cloud penetration in China is about 20-30% versus in US is kind of 90%. So that's why your comments I can totally understand, because without AI, the gap is like this. But right now it's actually getting closer, but still there's a gap. But my confidence coming from this gap will further narrowed, because everything will be on cloud environment. Everyone access real-time information. But also for Baidu, we have a full stack, and each components, given the Google path, has been proven to be right and more efficient. We just want to follow the same pattern, and access and the benefits from the different layer of the data itself.
18: So I'm very glad that you brought up the robo-taxis because, first of all, I just love robo-taxis, period. They're very fun to ride in.
19: You took me on my first Waymo ride, yeah. I remember.
18: And I was like, Tracy, you got to ride in a Waymo. You got to ride in a Waymo. And I think you were convinced. They're pretty
19: cool. We have to ride in an Apollo Go, yeah. Right?
18: But here's another, besides, I'm also excited about them as a business story for a very specific reason, which is that when I think of like Baidu, people call it the Google of China, et cetera, but you know, separate markets, right? Google isn't in China. People in the U.S. don't by and large use Baidu as far as I know, but there's going to be cities now where there's going to be direct competition between Waymo and Apollo, and including London, I think is going to be the first city where there's going to be head to head battle. And so this is exciting because I feel like, okay, the consumer-facing internet giants of the U.S. and the consumer-facing internet giants of China are for the first time going to really be competing in certain identical consumer markets. And so what I'm curious about is, like, not who you think is going to win. I presume you think you're going to win. But, like, what is the dimension upon which the winner will emerge? Will it be the quality of the application? Will it be who can produce and secure automobiles in volume? What is the most important dimension that will determine the winner either globally or in a specific city?
20: So before getting there, just, you know, the car is one of my hobby too. Just, you know, Joe probably know, I'm actually a race car driver. My license as well. So every time I actually drive a little bit. So it's quite nice, enjoyable. Because I think that probably the remaining car you can still use gasoline and drive yourself.
18: Yeah.
20: Probably 20 years from now. So before getting there, I think the key word is change the car ownership.
18: Okay.
20: My view is, in my own calculation, in U.S., as an example, right now, each mile, including insurance, gas price, parkings, on average is about 60 to 80 cents per mile is the tipping points between rent a car versus own a car.
18: Okay.
20: So if it's cheaper than that, people will buy a car, but more expensive, people will rent a car, right? So right now for global player, I don't want to name, but the average robo taxi cost today, because the scale is still very small, it's about, you know, $1 to $2.5 per mile.
18: Okay.
20: It's a range, about $1 to $2. So my point is, this curve, just like agents getting more prevailing, is coming down very fast. So assuming at some point, you know, 5 years, 6 years, whatever, 10 years, if globally the robo-taxi deliver average price per mile coming down to, let's say, 60, 80 cents U.S. per mile, then many people will be thinking buying a car because today is very simple. You know, Joe and Tracy, you're probably in Hong Kong, you know, the parking is so expensive, even more expensive than the gas. And the gas in Hong Kong also very expensive. So first of all, the car right now is all EV drive car. Number two, you don't have to buy a parking because you and me can drive and the car can go out. And number three, while we're having this 40 minutes, my car actually can go out, pick up passengers, and it can make some money for me, right?
18: Yeah,
20: so it's a new agent.
18: Nice.
20: So that's why I'm saying it's a physical AI agents on the road to making money for myself. So my view is robo-taxi will change the human behavior getting out in terms of behavior pattern of transportation. So that's one thing, right? So we and Waymo and all other players globally are going to that direction. So that's my vision for the market going forward. However, as you mentioned about the market as a player in the near term
18: competition,
20: my view is right now the market is still very early and the TAM is very high. So in the last quarter, we ship our car in London. And as you know, both Waymo and us are starting to open the market in London. Hopefully next year you will see a car. And, you know, we have good partner with both Uber and the Lyft and also with a Grab in Southeast countries. So next time you probably call a car from Uber or Lyft apps, you will get a Baidu's car. So I think it's actually helping increasing the services because one interesting note is, the human driver probably don't work in the midnight, right, in certain cities. But right now, the car actually can work 24 hours. So expanding a new market. And right now, it's still a very low percentage of penetration. So still could have a lot of room to go. On the other hand, to your question about the success factor, I think the two things. One is the technology need to cutting edge and improving. And number two is operation efficiency, right? So it's actually have a lot of work need to be operational driven. For example, how many locations, you pick up passengers to be more efficient, right? The charging stations and all the different network designs is actually very important. But given we are working on this business for kind of 13 years so far, and I can tell you one interesting fact, globally, there are only two cities right now have over, you know, 1,000 cars in that scale, which is San Francisco and Wind City in China, which is Google operating in San Francisco, and Apollo Go from Baidu operating Wind City in China. But I think our kind of partnership with both, you know, Lyft and Uber globally with different cities, I think has been very collegial because the demand is much higher than the supply. Yeah.
19: Are you going to spin out the chips business? We're at Bloomberg Invest. It's our first live recording of Odd Lots. Let's break some news.
20: All right. So it's coming to the money part. So I was not, to be frank, I was not even trained by finance. I become CFO by accident.
18: You're a chips guy.
20: So actually my both bachelor and master. So I think after joining Baidu, I definitely realized that Baidu's chip product has been really, really high quality and really good for the inference, for the all the things we talk about, the helping our DAA to grow as well. So based on the public information, we already filed the confidential filing for spin-off of our chip assets in Hong Kong. And we are doing that and processing that process on track. And that is one part of the assets we try to unlock at this moment. But however, as I mentioned, the cloud foundation model, they are all very important. So after spin-off, we hopefully can enhance that ecosystem. And as you know, chip is not only the hardware. I deeply understand it is about ecosystems.
18: Yeah.
20: We need to work pretty well with our customers and the suppliers and the software developers all at one goal. And I think to be a separate listed public company, it will help to achieve that goal, not only as hardware, but also the entire ecosystem as well. And our customer will view our chip products more neutral and independent products that can actually do more testing and more usage on their own cases.
18: Yeah, I seem to recall reading that you figured out a way that developers can easily port over their CUDA stack over to your stack without much trouble. Henry, thank you so much for coming on Odd Lots, our first live recording anywhere in Asia. Really appreciate it.
20: Again,
18: the perfect guest.
20: Yeah, again, thanks for having me. Thank you, Joe.
18: Absolutely.
20: Thank you, Tracy. Thank you.
19: 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I'm Tracy Alloway.
18: And I'm Joe Weisenthal.
19: To hear the rest of this episode and all of our other interviews, be sure to subscribe to Odd Lots wherever you get your podcasts. Thanks for listening.
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21: ABC News. I'm Brian Clark. A similar soundtrack in big cities and small towns on Saturday. Fireworks like these in Philadelphia, 250 years to the day since the Declaration of Independence was approved in that city. Another loud sound, though, in many areas was thunder and lightning. Severe storms in Washington, D.C. forced the evacuation of the Great American State Fair and delayed President Trump's speech.
22: They did the right thing. They saw lightning and I said, there's no way if we have to speak in front of one person at 4 o'clock in the morning, I'm going to be here. There's no way we can be deterred.
21: He celebrated America's history, but also sprinkled in some political messages and some of his own grievances.
22: Unlike so many others in the world, in this country, we have freedom of speech, freedom of religion, equal justice under the law, although I wasn't treated that well, but we won't get into that.
21: Political opponents use their own holiday messages to rebuke the president, including California Governor Gavin Newsom.
23: A corrupt and unstable president is forcing us to ask a once unimaginable question. Do we still have a government that belongs to the people?
21: Not all the celebrations went off without a hitch. A fire broke out on New York City's Brooklyn Bridge after the city's fireworks. In the Midwest, a passenger plane may have been struck by a firework.
24: The Delta flight was approaching the runway at Chicago's Midway Airport Saturday evening. The controller had already warned there were multiple homes near the approach shooting off fireworks. Then,
25: tower, we just had a firework at airplane Delta 1076. We're continuing.
24: Roger. The Delta pilot said they may have been struck at about 200 to 200 feet above ground.
25: We just heard the bang on the plane, so we'll have to take a look at it once we get to the gate.
24: According to that ATC.net, audio authorities were notified. Dave Packer, ABC News.
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0: I'm E.S. Henry for Northwest News Radio. A trailer fire in Pierce County yesterday caused the death of two men, and the Pierce County Sheriff's Office is investigating the cause of that fire. Emergency units were contacted around 2:30 yesterday afternoon with reports of the trailer being engulfed in flames on 312th Street. Como News with the report.
2: Two adult brothers are dead after a fire in a trailer. The sheriff's office says the 29 and 30-year-old men were developmentally disabled and lived in the trailer with their father, Roy. Investigators say the father was not at home when the fire started. The brothers were trapped inside the trailer and died.
0: Investigators say that there is no criminal activity involved in the fire and continue to investigate what led to the blaze. A shooting in the Lake City neighborhood last night left a 20-year-old man dead, according to the Seattle Police Department. Police were called to the 12,000 block of 40th Avenue last night around 8 p.m. and found the victim lying in the roadway with multiple gunshot wounds. He was pronounced dead at the scene, and the shooting suspect fled in a vehicle before police arrived. Seattle PD is investigating what led to the shooting. The homicide is the first in the city since May. Boeing has announced that it is making progress on the construction of two new Boeing 747s designated for the White House, but the focus on safety has delayed the project. The two planes were originally scheduled to be delivered to the White House in 2024, but concerns about the aircraft interiors, the fabrication of wire bundles, and potential defects in structural modifications have pushed the completion until mid-2028. The two aircraft were ordered for construction during Donald Trump's first term in 2018. We'll see partly cloudy skies in the area today with periods of sunshine throughout the afternoon. Expected highs today will be in the upper 60s.
3: People don't realize that glaucoma is one of the leading causes of blindness.
4: Because there are often no early symptoms, nearly half of those with glaucoma may not even know they have it until vision loss has occurred.
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29: 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I'm David Gura.
30: I'm Christina Ruffini. We are here with Lisa Mateo. It is Sunday, July 5th. 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We, of course, were out on the water on the USS Intrepid. And Lisa, you were out in Coney Island. It's nice to have you back. We missed you.
31: It was fun. It was good out there. Great crowds. It was a little warm.
29: People were swimming. Imagine, were people in the water?
31: Yeah, people were in the water. They were out there early, like before 6 a.m., just trying to grab a spot, because that's the thing. You have to nab your spot.
29: Yes. The cyclone?
31: And the cyclone was up. They were running it before time. brought back so many memories as a kid. That's
7: what
31: I did, because I remember I've ridden it a couple times.
7: Yeah, still wooden and rickety.
30: Well, we were on the water quite early, and David was pointing out people were already coming into the ferry dock next to us to line up to see
7: the tall
30: ships. And that
7: was by the time those ships began to go by, and you know, we saw some of that on air yesterday, but really it was an incredible parade. Of those tall ships, you see a few of them there. There's watching on TV and streaming online. And as you pointed out several times yesterday, Christina, many of these quite old, but also many modern ships.
30: Built in the '50s, built in the '60s,
7: yeah.
30: Some even newer. And then some of them had music, and they had folks in all different colored shirts, like dancing up and down the mast.
7: Shout out to the Ecuadorians. There were two Ecuadorian ships, both of which had loud music blasting.
30: It was great.
7: Much
30: Everybody smiled. It was really fun. And then, of course, the air show was pretty incredible. Lisa, you missed David and I squinting at the sky trying to identify aircraft there, but
7: these might have been French jets. Again, this was kind of a group of world contributions as well. It was beautiful and loud and very close to us. I think it was like 500 feet above the water, but that was an incredible, incredible parade.
30: And then in Washington, they did have some inclement weather and have to clear out the mall, but we do have some highlights from that and from
7: the day that was.
30: We want to show you.
8: Attending can return to the fairgrounds as soon as it is safe to do so.
22: Thank everybody, because they did the right thing. They saw lightning, and I said, there's no way, if we have to speak in front of one person at 4 o'clock in the morning, I'm going to be here. There's no way we can be deterred. Unlike so many others in the world, in this country, we have freedom of speech, freedom of religion, equal justice under the law, although I wasn't treated that well, but we won't get into that.
23: Strip it all down, and what separates a democracy from a monarchy, from a dictatorship, is the fundamental right to vote. Lose that, and you lose everything.
9: I know that you are our resident protein expert, but I would like to encourage you not to try to eat. You said 76 was the men, 50-something for the women. Please don't do that. I think you probably could if you wanted to, but I'm begging you.
31: Okay,
9: please don't do that.
10: As much as all of us, whether we're Democrat or Republican, whatever our political persuasion, all of us are celebrating. But you will hear a couple small but loud voices today speak obsessively not of our national greatness, but of our national imperfections.
11: We are here together with other tall ships of other countries, happy and glad and proud to be here.
9: Let's see, if we wave, will they wave back?
7: You know, I hope that we have footage of you waving. Yes, indeed.
9: Yes, hey!
7: Indeed.
9: They are waving back.
7: Jeff, I want to turn to you quickly here. We just saw an Osprey come by, and of all of us here, I think you're the only one who's flown on an Osprey with some regularity.
9: I'm very upset about this.
7: As a member of the traveling press pool, tell us a bit about that. What's that like, Jeff?
9: Don't tell us about this, Jeff.
12: Who do I answer, Christina or David?
13: I see a country that has had 250 years of really one of the most remarkable journeys in world history.
22: We are the bravest and the best. Tonight we pledge allegiance to the flag they gave us, and we say, God bless the immortal patriots of 1776, and long live the cause of independence. May it rain forever and ever and ever. We will always be on top. We will never let our country fall.
9: But at the end of the day, we are all Americans. We like hot dogs. We like shiny boats with some big sails and some red, white, and blue contrails.
7: Some loud aircraft.
9: Coming out
7: well.
9: Of some loud aircraft.
7: A look at July 4th, 250th anniversary of the signing of the Declaration of Independence. Now let's go to check the headlines from Lisa Mateo. Lisa.
31: You got it. And let's get to those celebrations that were held across the U.S. last night to mark the nation's 250th anniversary. Speaking in Washington after storm prompted a roughly two-hour evacuation of the National Mall, President Trump took the time to honor veterans, but also mix politics with patriotic appeals, pushing for the Save America Act.
22: All voters must provide a little thing called proof of citizenship. There will be no mail-in ballots except for illness, disability, military deployment, or travel.
31: Earlier in the day, aboard the USS Kearsarge in New York Harbor, Vice President J.D. Vance, he stressed how greatness is built on the efforts of all citizens.
10: All of us have a part. All of us had our part. Our our role to play in creating 250 years of a proud American story. And all of us will need to do our part to create the next 250 years of American greatness.
31: It was all part of the Sail Forth 250 event, where a procession of over 40 tall ships, they sailed the Hudson River. And the event featured ships from more than 20 nations. And severe weather played a role in the day's celebration, with extreme heat, thunderstorms. Cities including New York, Pittsburgh, Boston, they were forced to shift the time of the fireworks. Celebrations in Hartford, Connecticut, Harrisburg, and Wilkes-Barre, Pennsylvania had to be canceled. In New York, the Brooklyn Bridge briefly caught fire after the Macy's 4th of July fireworks show. Several fires were put out. The NYPD said no injuries were reported. Meanwhile, Russian President Vladimir Putin congratulated President Trump on the 250th anniversary of U.S. independence. In a phone call yesterday, the two leaders discussed Ukraine, the upcoming NATO summit in Turkey on Tuesday. President Trump said he's ready to facilitate a swift end to hostilities in Ukraine. And Kyiv's Mother Ukraine monument, it was illuminated in the colors of the U.S. flag. The president of the American Chamber of Commerce in Ukraine saying, quote, "Here we stand united. Kyiv stands, Ukraine stands, and business stands, all united with Ukraine." Now, the event was organized by the American Chamber of Commerce in Ukraine as part of the U.S. Embassy's Freedom 250 celebrations. David and Christina.
0: Lisa, very interesting response to that, including from Lara Loomer, saying she's now on Ukraine's side on Twitter last night, retweeting that message from President Zelensky. So I thought that was interesting as we look ahead to what's coming up next.
7: Yes.
0: All right, President Trump heads to Turkey this week, where NATO leaders are going to hold a crucial meeting as tensions simmer between the U.S. and the rest of the allies over a couple issues, including the wars in Iran and Ukraine, American military commitments to Europe, and burden sharing among the NATO members.
7: The president posted late last week this, quote, "Ridiculous for the USA to continue along this one-sided path when the relationship is not reciprocal." Dan Williams is a Middle East reporter for Bloomberg News. He joins us today from London. Dan, great to see you as always. And let me pick up on something that Lisa mentioned just a moment ago. That is the phone calls that the president received yesterday from President Zelensky and President Putin as well. He had a lot of time to fill as he waited for the events to unfold in Washington, D.C., it seems. But set the table for us for this NATO summit, scheduled to start on Tuesday. And I look at what the goals are as set out by NATO: defense investment, defense industry, and support for Ukraine. What can we expect when that summit gets underway in Turkey?
1: You noted very well the summary, the agenda for that meeting. I think it's also worth noting that it's being hosted by Turkey. Turkey has the second biggest military in NATO after the United States. And we have a U.S. president who's quite openly looking to draw down the U.S. presence in NATO, the U.S. contribution. Certainly when it comes to Europe, that's something that's really troubled European powers, not least given what is perceived as a rather warm approach that Trump has been taking to the Russian president, Putin. So they will continue discussions we've seen from previous previous years in which he's been president, about burden sharing, how much of the GDP of European partner countries should be dedicated to defense in order to relieve the really large dominant U.S. contribution to that. The bottom dollar is something Trump is always looking at. I think unstated, but certainly present in the room, will be the sense that Trump is sore at the inconclusive end to that war in Iran, the war waged jointly between the U.S. and Israel. Turkey played that very well in terms of passing messages, being on the sidelines, openly expressing its disapproval. And I think the Turks will be wondering, and the Russians and the Ukrainians, whether Trump is now looking for an easy win in his terms to close the deal in Ukraine so he can at least hold that up when it comes to the midterms a few months hence, when it comes up to his foreign policy legacy, or whether he might knuckle down on the U.S. contribution to NATO and see, nevertheless, that as something that's worth preserving, given what he's discovered about the limitation of U.S. force in that war in Iran.
0: That's right. And Dan, Turkey has always been an interesting NATO member. They were one of the OG NATO members, but they've also been a bit contentious. Remember, we had that issue where they were trying to buy Russian S-500, S-400 missiles because the U.S. wouldn't sell them Patriots. That caused a bit of a kerfuffle. NATO threatened to pull the F-35 program, but it does seem like they are trying to get back in the fold and come up with, by hosting this summit. But I also want to ask you about what you were also talking about, which is the war in Iran. Yesterday we were on the vessel and we were tracking the news. We saw at least 8 ships do a U-turn yesterday. 4 of them ended up taking this Iranian route through the Gulf.
30: And I'm wondering what the state of play is likely to be in the Gulf for a while, and if ahead of the summit, you're hearing any more impetus, any more willingness from European allies to get involved in either securing the Gulf or working out some sort of secure system for passage through the Strait.
1: It's far from secure, and the more pressure there is on them to see a resumption of energy by shipping companies related to those European countries, covered by the European countries, core suppliers, we may see individual efforts to help them out. What is clear for now is that the Strait of Hormuz, it simply isn't open in any meaningful way. We are just under 3 weeks from when that MOU was signed between Iran and the United States. The core primary objective there was to reopen the Strait of Hormuz, mutually, jointly, by those warring powers that had individually managed to effectively shut it down. What we're seeing now is that is not happening. Now, the shipping industry, certainly when it comes to the insurers backing up those ships, is extraordinarily risk averse. It would appear that some of those ships have received warnings from the Iranian military to abide by Iranian defined safe passage routes in the Hormuz. It could be that mines have yet to be cleared, that threats have yet to be cleared there, and they're simply not ready to take the risk. So in the 3 weeks since what was treated as a breakthrough interim peace deal between those countries, we've had, I think, 3 days in which they exchange blows, exchange fire again. Things are very, very shaky. It's not what anyone had hoped for. And it's clear that really there's much work to be done on the Strait of Hormuz, not to mention the other issues of an eventual hopeful peace deal between Iran and the United States, which would include, obviously, a satisfactory conclusion to the Iranian nuclear program and other military aspects and the like. To judge from the funeral over the weekend for the slain supreme leader of Khamenei, the Iranians are very, very defiant, and it could be that this will also be front of mind for Trump when he walks into that NATO summit in a few days. The way he's been treated, the way his country's been treated by a country that he claims to have beaten on the battlefield, and he has actually expressed resentment during the war for some NATO powers in Europe that he said either didn't deliver assistance or came through too late. I wouldn't be at all surprised if that is also given expression, at least on the sidelines of that NATO summit.
29: Dan, let me rip up the script here. It's going to look like I'm obsessed with President Trump's phone log, but he had another call yesterday with Prime Minister Benjamin Netanyahu. We learned about that from the Prime Minister's Twitter account, and at the conclusion of a statement congratulating the U.S. on the 250th anniversary, it reads, Prime Minister Netanyahu and President Trump agreed to meet in the U.S. in the near future. Subsequent to that, Axios spoke with President Trump briefly by phone again, I should add. And
30: Fourth of July, there were a lot of calls going on. Yeah.
29: The president said, we get along very good. Netanyahu knows who the boss is. Talk a bit about what we can expect when this meeting takes place. It sounds like it wouldn't take place till after the NATO summit concludes here. But that Netanyahu knows who the boss is something that stands out to me. And of course, I don't think they've met in person since, what was it, February of this year?
1: Yes, they had a record number of meetings in the first year of this Trump administration. The pace has dipped a bit, not just because they're jointly running a war that would have kept them at home, but it would appear, given the mood music, certainly from the White House in the last 2 months or so, that there has been something of a souring on the part of the U.S. president on this ally. Perhaps the personal rapport remains strong, but nonetheless there is disappointment, certainly on the American side, at the outcome of this war. Maybe it's not as it was sold by the Israelis in the preparation for the war. I think both allies were looking for a tidy 4 to 6 week campaign at the end of which the Iranian regime would fall organically, internally, and they could declare victory. That didn't happen. Now, this meeting will probably happen next week. It's a risk for Netanyahu because on the one hand, he wants a good photo op with the U.S. president to be able to convince his electorate that this alliance, this relationship is back on track. However, the U.S. president is a bit of a wild card, as we've seen, as you noted. He speaks off the cuff, including to Israeli journalists in a way that he wouldn't speak publicly. Maybe he hasn't even spoken to the Israeli prime minister candidly in that way. And there's a chance that he might take the opportunity to put Netanyahu in his place, to remind Netanyahu of the failings of that war in Iran. Again, coming after the NATO campaign, Israel is a significant partner, certainly in the this war an equal partner to the waging of the war. It's not a NATO member. It's had something of subsidiary relationship with NATO in the past. I think what Netanyahu will try to do ahead of the Israeli election in October is reestablish his prestige in Israeli eyes, given his relationship with the U.S. president, maybe even argue that Israel should be deemed an ally on a level with the NATO allies. I think he will be happy enough if there are smiles in the White House, if the friendship looks to be on track, and there is nothing off script from the U.S. president that could get chins wagging back in Israel about the state of their relationship.
30: Dan, before we let you go, we've got about a minute, just a little bit over. The president will be taking his new Air Force One to this summit.
7: The Qatari jet.
30: I have heard rumor that there are life flats in the press cabin, which was not the case on the old plane, but I can't confirm that yet. But I did want to check in with you about how those alliances are going, not just with Israel, but with Gulf allies and regional allies whose lives have been made harder by this conflict between the U.S. and Iran. There was some reporting earlier this week. There's been a bit of a hard breakup between the Saudis and the Trump administration. How are the Qataris, UAE, Omanis, how are they all feeling about President Trump and the U.S. administration at this time?
1: Well, for much of the Middle East, I won't name specific countries, but obviously when you're more centralized, tend to be more autocratic than democratic, you can very tidily shift policy and shift public messaging. You don't necessarily have to wonder about a public backlash, a domestic backlash, a backlash during an upcoming election. So when it comes to those other Middle East allies, they're certainly reorienting themselves to what appears to be certainly a defiant Iran, and I think potentially a triumphant Iran, given what Iran managed to weather in this war against the world superpower and Israel. Okay. They will also quietly behind the scenes be reassessing alliances, potentially with Israel itself. If the U.S. is drawing down, I think some of those countries will be looking to Israel quietly as a partner in the future. However, if you note that many of them sent delegations to the funeral over the weekend of the Iranian supreme leader, it would suggest they're playing all sides.
30: Yeah, we're going to have to leave it there, but thank you so much for joining us. Dan Williams, usually in the Middle East today, joining us from London. Thank you so much. And coming up, markets open tomorrow after a long holiday weekend. Will we see more volatility in chip stocks? That's coming up straight ahead on Bloomberg This Weekend.
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31: Thank you for joining us live on Bloomberg This Weekend. I'm Lisa Mateo. Let's update you on today's top stories. And thousands of mourners have been gathering at Tehran's Grand Masala as Iran began a days-long funeral ceremony for the late Supreme Leader Ayatollah Ali Khamenei. Now, he was killed on the first wave of Israel and U.S. airstrikes on Tehran more than 4 months ago. According to the semi-official TASM news agency, as many as 20 million mourners are expected in total. The late Ayatollah will be buried on Thursday in his birth city of Mashhad. Venezuela's official death toll from last week's twin earthquakes nears 3,000. The number of injured rose by roughly 4,000. Families of those still missing, well, they continue to press authorities to intensify search and rescue efforts. Today, OPEC Plus will hold its monthly virtual meeting of the seven countries. Delegates say the group has a preliminary agreement for another modest oil quota increase in August. If ratified today, seven major nations led by Saudi Arabia and Russia will add 188,000 barrels a day to their output target. Fewer vessels are sailing through the Strait of Hormuz along the Oman coast. It comes after several exiting along that route made sharp U-turns on Friday and Saturday. Iran has repeatedly said that vessels should only transit the strait through the route designated by the authorized by the Islamic Republic. David, Christina, over to you.
7: Lisa, thank you very much.
30: Thanks, Lisa. All right, U.S. markets reopen tomorrow after a holiday-shortened trading week.
7: Semiconductor stocks drag down again of what's expected to be another blockbuster debut this week. Mike Shepard is Bloomberg's Senior Editor for Technology and Strategic Industries and joins us now. Mike, great to see you. As always, I know that you've had your eyes trained on the SOX, the Philadelphia Stock Exchange Semiconductors Index. You've watched all of these undulations over the last few weeks. And I guess the broad question I have is a rotation underway? How much anxiety is there among investors about the runway that AI has?
17: Well, we sure did see a fair amount of anxiety over the past week. The SOX, as we know it affectionately, is down about 10% over the last five trading days before the holiday break. And when we look at it, we see that investors really are showing concerns that maybe this big run-up in AI infrastructure spending may not have legs to continue much past 2026, at least at the same pace. Now, what we have to do, though, is we have to look back at the full year of trading in SOX, which represents a lot of the biggest chip makers out there, including NVIDIA and AMD and others as well. Now, when we look at it over the past year, it's up more than 78%. And that is indicative of, you know, the broad-based belief that AI infrastructure spending not only has legs, but it has some staying power. And that really is also fueled by what we're seeing from the biggest AI developers, the publicly traded ones, at least for now, Alphabet Inc., Meta, and others. They have indicated they intend to continue spending what they've forecast altogether to be $725 billion in 2026 alone, and have indicated that they intend to do more of the same. Some of the heebie-jeebies, though, David, really stem from what we saw OpenAI move to do. We have reporting that they are planning to pull back their IPO until 2027. And that really set people to thinking, maybe this doesn't have as much legs as we had originally thought. But we're going to have to see how the trading plays out come Monday.
30: Heebie-jeebies. I like that. I mean, I was going to ask you, is that what you're seeing with Micron? They

0: Sure. Yeah, the court has in recent years imposed much tougher rules governing restrictions on guns. So they've made it much harder for a state or local government to say we are, you know, doing this in the name of gun safety. The lower courts have generally said that states and local governments can ban so-called assault weapons, that those aren't protected under the Second Amendment. The court has really sort of hemmed and hawed about taking up this issue. Three justices previously said, conservative justices, Gorsuch, Thomas, and Alito have said, we want to take this up. Justice Kavanaugh has said, I think I want to take it up, but not just yet. And by the way, I'm really skeptical of these restrictions. And so probably those four provided the four votes to take up the issue. And what that means is when the court hears arguments in the fall, Chief Justice Roberts and Justice Barrett are likely to be the two votes, and it is going to be a hugely important case, a very closely watched case because, of course, of the impact that, you know, both because of how widespread semi-automatic so-called assault weapons are and because of the way they have been used in many, many mass shootings.
1: Great. Before we let you go, I've only got about a minute left. I do want to ask you, there was some drama about the possible potential retirement of Samuel Alito. What happened there? It turned out to be not true, but do you think it was just possibly too early? Are you expecting some sort of retirement this fall, particularly if Republicans lose control of the Senate?
0: So, yes, there was an erroneous report that the court had announced that Justice Alito was retiring. The court had not done so. No indication. And it seems very clear he's not retiring right now. He's not retiring in the next few days. A lot of people have started talking about, well, what happens if the Democrats take control of the Senate in the fall, as is at least possible? Would Justice Alito retire then? Can't totally rule it out. We're all going to be watching it very closely. It would be, from the court standpoint, hugely different from any other retirement, at least in the modern era. Justices don't retire because of an election. They retire at the end of a term. Yes, they think about who is in the White House and who might replace them. But for Justice Alito to retire or any other justice to retire just because of the outcome of the midterms would be a very new thing. Having said that, if Democrats take the Senate, yep, you know, it's entirely possible it'll be a long time before, a conservative replacement could be confirmed.
2: Sure. Greg Storer, great to speak with you as always. That's Greg Storer, covers the Supreme Court for us here at Bloomberg News.
1: Thanks so much. All right, they've been bottling bourbon for about as long as America has been around. Coming up next, our look behind the barrels at Jim Beam. That's coming up next on Bloomberg This Weekend. Stick with us and see how much bourbon our producers made me drink while we were shooting this piece. I'll be right back.
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16: 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I'm old enough to be his grandfather. Will he be embarrassed to acknowledge me as his dad? 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
17: 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And it's coming from a dad that didn't expect to become a dad, and I feel very proud to be his son.
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2: Welcome back to Bloomberg This Weekend. I'm David Gura, alongside Christina Ruffini. There is nothing more American than bourbon, which is known as America's native spirit.
1: That's right. We traveled to Claremont, Kentucky, home of Jim Beam, which sold its first barrel of bourbon more than 230 years ago. We talked about their long family history and how they're adapting to an evolving market.
18: My name's Freddie Noe. I'm the eighth generation master distiller, and I've been working here for 15 years this year.
19: My name's Fred Noe. I'm a seventh generation master distiller here at Beam, and I've been here 42 years.
1: Is it important that it's Fred and Freddie so that you guys don't get mixed up? When they yell for one, do you both answer?
18: Before I was born, he was Freddie. I guess it was a granddad said, You go by Fred, we'll call him Freddie.
1: Talk to me a little bit about the company. How long has Jim Beam been around?
19: The company actually got started in 1795 when Jacob Beam started making whiskey. Eight generations later, we're still here.
1: How much has the recipe changed in that time?
18: None. I mean, you know, I think it's interesting.
1: None at all?
18: It's scaled in size, obviously, right? I have a handwritten recipe that Jim Beam wrote down. Just knowing that, you know, our family's been a part of making whiskey here in America for 230 years, you know, over 230 years now, it gave me even more excitement and pride.
1: So if it's not a particularly complicated process, how do you distinguish, how do you make a product that's better, and how do you improve a product that's been around for so long?
18: There's so many little areas that where heat and time can impart different flavors. So it starts there, the yeast, then the cooking process. But then as it ages, there's a lot of magic. We say there's a lot of magic that goes on in there. We've been making one recipe for a very long time here and got pretty good at it.
1: So for people who don't know, how does one make whiskey? How do you guys make it?
19: water, grain, yeast. We cook the grain, put it in the fermenter, add the yeast. After it ferments, we distill off the alcohol, put it in a barrel, and put it away in the warehouse. That's a simple.
20: And so this has been in here for about 2.5 days. You can feel the warmth of this one. If you turn around and feel how cool this one is, it's being filled.
21: Oh, wow. This feels like a refrigerator.
20: Yes.
21: This one is like room temperature. Warmer.
20: So this one's about 65 degrees. And then naturally, the friction of the yeast eating that sugar, yeast that's a byproduct of fermentation, heats that up, creates alcohol, heat, and CO2. So a lot of CO2 will be coming off. I'll give you a little warning.
21: Beer, like I've been in breweries before. Am I crazy? I feel like I'm like missing breath. Is that the CO2?
20: There's no oxygen right here.
21: You guys want to get a shot of this? It's pretty cool. Don't drop the camera in the yeast.
20: We can get it out. We'll get it out.
21: This is the most Willy Wonka looking room we've been in.
20: So after fermentation, we pump those fermenters near the bottom of the next floor up. And so the heat's traveling up.
21: Okay.
20: And the heat is heating the alcohol in there and turning it into a vapor. And then we'll redistill it in that vessel right down there. And so that's the finished product of Booker's bourbon that will be go into a barrel probably tomorrow and then go rest 6 to 8 years in the warehouse.
21: So drinking out of this fountain would do some damage.
20: It would, yes, yes, yes.
21: Still seems like a fun, I'm willing to try it.
18: This is a 9-story rack house.
21: There was something walking up here. Like, Jim Beam was in this rack house. Like, this is an OG rack house.
18: He helped build this one. That's correct.
21: Crazy. What does that height get you?
18: Just more, I guess what I'll say, more flavor ability throughout the warehouse. Jim Beam will be in every floor of this house, and we blend to a vertical cross section. We may go to another warehouse and get barrels from the top floor, and maybe even a third warehouse to get some from the middle to create that blend.
21: Is there oak barrels?
18: Oak, yes. American white oak.
21: As producers look at margins and profitability, there's got to be a cheaper way to do this.
18: Well, maybe 50 to 70% of the flavor you taste in the finished product comes from the charring of that barrel and the sugars in that barrel.
21: So you've very stupidly handed me this mallet.
18: We're going to use this whiskey thief to steal us a little sample out of that barrel. And I've given you the knocker there. And so your job is to remove this bung so that I can steal us a drink.
21: Like above my head,
18: of course?
21: Oh, God. All right. This is not going to... Okay. I hate you, Patrick.
18: You got this.
21: Okay, ready?
18: Look at that.
21: One I did a thing. Yes. Can we have alcohol now, please? This is pretty fun.
18: Oh, yeah. This is the most important and probably the most fun part of the job.
21: I like that it's called a thief because it does feel a little bit clandestine. Cheers.
18: Cheers.
21: That's awesome. What are we drinking?
18: So this is Jim Beam, right at 6.5 years old.
21: Okay.
18: And 128 proof. Cheers.
21: I'm going to have a little bit more. What makes a good bourbon?
19: What makes a good bourbon? Yeah. One that you enjoy. I mean, that's what I always tell people. Find one you like and drink it. When you say good, it's what you like.
21: Have things been going good for the industry lately? I mean, I know it's been a complicated market, both domestically and abroad. You guys are now owned by a Japanese company. Bourbon and whiskey are huge in Asia. Talk to us about where the growth is in the market and where there are like a little bit of struggles.
18: Yeah, I think you mentioned it right there, right? Asia has been an extremely emerging market for us. I think another thing within that is how consumers are consuming. RTDs are very popular.
21: What's an RTD?
18: Ready to drink. So
21: I didn't know that's the industry term. I'm learning.
18: Yeah. All right. But I also think, you know, a lot of consumers are being very conscientious of where they're spending their dollar, right?
21: Yeah.
18: You know, as Dad said, we want you to enjoy it any way you please. So I think the biggest thing is getting people bourbon, kind of how they're consuming, right?
21: When you look at the things that stress the business, what are the big cost factors? What are the things that are impacting you? I think tariffs and gas prices are the two things that come to mind.
19: Oh, yeah, you know, just the economy in general. You know, people have to pay for their everything else.
21: It's a luxury item. Like, you like it, but you don't have to have it.
19: Yeah. For sure. And, you know, the tariffs and stuff, that's part of it. But, you know, just then people's taste changes. You know, like before, they didn't like bourbon, then now they do. You know, whether they're going to shift and go away from it. Stuff you really can't control, but you just have to deal with it and move on. Be flexible and be adaptive to change. I think that's a lot of it.
21: there's a lot of whiskey and bourbon on the market right now. There's a bit of a glut. And your CEO actually called this the golden age of whiskey because supply is higher and that means prices could be lower. What's your take on that?
18: To me, I think it's great for us, again, because we've stood by what high-quality bourbon has stood for. And so when you have a consumer that's being more conscientious with their dollar, I think that puts us in a very strong position based on the research that we've done.
21: What do the next 250 years look like? You got kids? Are they going to be doing this? Do they come run around the distillery? What's the future look like?
18: Absolutely. My daughter was just here, actually, with a couple members on my team.
21: Has there ever been a woman in this job?
18: Not from our family, no.
19: Okay.
18: Not from our family.
21: Not yet.
18: She'll be trailblazer for us. But she's very interested, I think, having the children around to see this is a great place and a great opportunity to carry on a very strong tradition.
21: Freddie seems kind of okay. Are you confident in your legacy and what this place is going to endure for next?
19: It's in good hands. Just stay back and watch.
0: File that under hardship assignments that you've been given.
21: It was tough. Yeah, me and Patrick. You do hear me yelling at Patrick at one point, though, because I was very worried about hitting that thing on camera and messing it up. But
0: Patrick's
21: it worked
0: your
21: out
0: personal
21: okay.
0: trainer.
4: You did good.
21: Patrick is our producer. He did a great job.
4: But I also was wondering the difference between whiskey and bourbon, because I'm a bourbon person, but the difference between whiskey I never really understood.
21: So what do we just say? All
0: has to be 51% corn. It has to be
21: all bourbons are whiskeys, but not all whiskeys
0: America,
21: are bourbons.
0: Specifically in the great Commonwealth of Kentucky. It has to be aged in a charred
21: like
0: white oak barrel.
4: The barrels. Okay.
0: Yeah.
21: I thought it had to be just from Kentucky. On the rocks. Okay.
0: Cool.
21: I did think it had to be just from Kentucky, but we asked and it could be. It has to be made in
0: the United
21: States.
0: How is that whiskey out of the thief?
21: Very strong, but very good. It had been in there long enough. They also showed us, young people are drinking less, which we've talked about on this show.
0: Yes.
21: They are doing a non-alcoholic product.
0: Interesting.
21: So Jim Beam, they allege, I still have my doubts, but they claim, during Prohibition, stopped distilling and was a citrus farmer. So they have this citrus sin, which was quite tasty, and it's 0% alcohol because they want to give people options. If you're out and you want to drink but you don't want to have any alcohol, they want you to grab a can of this. It was pretty tasty.
4: I've seen a lot. I've done like non-alcoholic gin because I go out and I just don't want the whatever. But now look at this. There might be something else for me there.
21: The other thing that we've also talked about and is very popular for them are those ready-made cocktails in cans. They do very well, especially in Asia, and they are, as we were talking about, owned by a Japanese company. So.
0: All right. Brava. Well done.
21: Thanks,
0: when we come back here, doesn't take a break for the holiday. The pointed news quiz is coming up. I thought I could escape it, what with being on a ship yesterday for four hours.
21: No.
0: But we're going to reprise it here on a Sunday. Looking forward to that with Lisa Mateo coming up on Bloomberg This Weekend on Bloomberg Radio and Television.
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32: Welcome into the Northwest Connect. I'm your host, Aaron Wright, and I'm really excited about this show we've got to bring you this week. First up, we're speaking to one of the men organizing home health across our region, the potentially life-saving care being delivered right to your door. Plus, are you feeling down? We'll take you to a conference where doctors, clinicians, psychologists, therapists, educators, everybody's getting together to figure out how to deliver better care to communities across the country. We've got that story and a really exciting interview coming up. Plus, it's America's birthday. We're going to take you behind the scenes to the special produced right here at Northwest News Radio. Some of the voices and some of the stories you'll be able to hear all weekend on Northwest News Radio, 570 KVI and Hank FM. And how about a little baseball? Northwest News Radio's Scott Carney is going to bring us the story of some big leaguers making time for all the little guys at Seattle Children's. We've got those stories and more coming up. Taking care of your health is a round-the-clock job, but many people put it off until it's time to head to the doctor's office. 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Issues can arise at home, and that's where home health care steps in to close the gaps. Whether it's intervening by spotting in-home hazards or staying on top of your medications, home health can make a real difference. 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
33: Yeah, thanks for having me, Aaron.
32: So tell us kind of what is the idea behind home-based healthcare? Why is it so important for people?
33: You know, value-based care in the home is about caring for the whole person. It's about addressing a person's physical, mental, and social needs. It's truly meeting them where they are, right? We are literally going to their home to see who they are, where they are. You get to see all kinds of stuff that's really important to the whole person. You see all those pictures on the wall of people that are important to them. You make friends with their dogs and cats. Sometimes when they open the refrigerator door and you see that all they have is a ketchup bottle, that triggers something for me as a doctor, right? Also, like, the thing that always, like, gives me chills is, you know, when I go to someone's house and I see that rug at the top of the staircase that just sends chills down my spine, thinking about the potential for falls and that kind of thing. So that's really what healthcare in the home is all about, is about trying to focus on prevention and understanding the whole person.
32: And it's so important. You mentioned the photos, the pets, everything drives home that human connection that sometimes we don't get or we might not feel when we go into the doctor's office when you're kind of maybe one of 30 people the doctor is going to see that day.
33: That's right. Our providers, when they go into a patient's home, typically spend about an hour with them trying to understand what's really going on with their health condition holistically, right? We talked about, the food situation and the fall situation and the pets and the loved ones that are, on the walls. So all those things come together to try to really problem solve for how do we help this person the best.
32: How have you seen home health care make a difference in someone's life?
33: Oh, in so many ways. I remember there was one particular patient who, and albeit this was a little bit of a lucky situation, it was a lucky catch, but I happened to go into their home on the morning where they had fallen in the middle of the night. And it was a really scary situation. It could have been a scary situation. I had to get the building supervisor to try to let me in. So I knew that she wouldn't forget that I was going. And so I was able to get in, saw that she had fallen in the middle of the night, and she was kind of stuck on the ground. So I had to get her up, cleaned up, examined her to make sure there was no injuries or anything like that. And then, rearrange some of her medicines to try to prevent that next fall. All kinds of things. So that's really, I think that was one story where we were really able to make a big difference in this person's life. And beyond that, just kind of, like I said before, is kind of thinking about how do we prevent future problems, right? Like, is somebody coordinating all the care? Is somebody talking to the cardiologist and the primary care doctor and, all the other specialists that a person might be seeing and trying to put all that stuff together and trying to streamline things, make everything go smoothly? All those things.
32: And not just helping her. I mean, you potentially saved that woman's life.
33: Well, potentially, yes. I think it's a little bit scary to think about, right? And that's why I said before, like, it kind of sends chills down my spine sometimes when I see certain things. So I think it's really important to have an extra set of eyes who is trying to look at a person's healthcare from a holistic lens and trying to problem solve to make things better.
32: And so many of the stories you're sharing today are personal and things you've done. How did you get drawn into this line of work?
33: Well, it was really lucky in a lot of ways. I stumbled upon an article in New England Journal of Medicine about this new model of care. And I was able to convince my wife to move from Texas to Seattle so that I could try this. And the rest, as they say, is history.
32: Quite a change up. Me and my wife moved from San Antonio to Seattle a few years ago. So it's a big change in culture and weather up here.
33: Very much so. We moved from Houston to Seattle, and I went to medical school in San Antonio. So very familiar with San Antonio. Both great places, San Antonio, Houston, Seattle, all great places, but we really love it here in the PNW.
32: Same. And there's good food up here too. You got to, not necessarily the Tex-Mex or the barbecue, but there's plenty of good food up here.
33: Absolutely. Different, but also good.
32: And so this is also, you kind of, it's not just, you're putting your heart into this home health care. You're also coaching youth lacrosse here in Seattle. How does that play into kind of your health role in the workplace? And how does that translate into coaching?
33: Well, I like to say that, coaching and healthcare are really both about trying to help people live their best lives. And so that's the message that I try to give to the kids that I'm privileged to coach, is I try to teach them about, I call it the warrior way. So that's effort, attitude, and toughness. Those are the things that we control in our life, is how are we going to show up in the face of problems, right? We may wish that problems don't occur, but things happen in all of our lives. And all that we can control are our effort, attitude, and toughness. And so I try to get the kids to focus on the things that we can control and always with an eye to making things better.
32: And that is such an important message, because every kid doesn't have that at home. And I can't recall, it's got to be countless times that I thought back to like my high school coaches and what they taught, and the lessons that they're giving you are so important.
33: Yeah, I feel really grateful. And just like your experience, I grew up in Texas playing football, and in same idea. Like, I feel like the lessons that I learned playing sports as a child have really carried me through to adulthood. So I'm really grateful to pay that forward to the next generation.
1: It is all so important. It's kind of how all these things are working together. There's also a need or an importance on healthcare clinicians all working together. How can clinicians and home-based care folks work together to deliver good outcomes for patients?
33: We really got to be all pulling in the same direction. We have to be thinking about healthcare holistically, about the person, who they are uniquely. Every person's situation is a little bit different. And we need to communicate better. As a healthcare system, we need to talk to each other better. And we also need to talk to our patients better. So it goes all the way around. But again, it's that focus on the entire person, trying to understand who they truly are and partnering with them to help them live their best lives.
1: So echoing that sentiment, how is value-based care different from the healthcare that most patients are used to?
33: Well, in a sense, it's the same healthcare, but it's better in the sense that it's focused on prevention, right? It's focused, instead of waiting for a problem to occur and then treating it, we're trying to prevent that problem from ever happening in the first place, right? So there's this focus on preventive care and, you know, making sure that the blood pressure is well controlled, making sure that the blood sugar is well controlled if a person has diabetes, and then thinking through, like, do they have good, healthy food at home? Do they have access to care? If they need to get to see the doctor, are they able to transport themselves there? Or do we need to solve for that? Do we need to come up with a solution to get them to see their doctor proactively? So it's about that that focus on prevention that's the key difference, I think.
1: So what does that look like for the patient or the person receiving this care?
33: Well, so you might notice that in value-based care, we spend a lot more time with you. In the typical, you know, clinic-based, we normally think of as healthcare. Unfortunately, providers are frequently rushed. You know, you're put into a 15-minute time slot with your clinician, and they have to try to solve all of your problems in 15 minutes. And we all know that just, it's not going to happen for a lot of our patients. In value-based care, our typical visit length is about an hour. It's like 55 minutes, I think, is the average. So it's quite a bit more time to spend with the person to really try to understand what's going on. I think that's going to be the biggest difference in experience for the patient.
1: And it's so important. I think sometimes, you know, if somebody's coming to you, you feel like you're at the center of their world. When you're going to the doctor's office and you see all those other people sitting in the waiting room and kind of, you know, it turns into a long wait, you might feel not as valued.
33: Such a great point. And just like I said, you know, when you go there, the greatest part of going into a person's home is you instantly get a feeling for who this person is. Because when that person comes into the clinic, they are out of their element and they're in our element, so to speak. Whereas when we go out to the person's home, the clinician is in the patient's element. And you, like I said, you see all those pictures on the wall. You see the trophies. Unfortunately, sometimes you see that folded American flag, right? You see all these things that like make them uniquely who they are. And when you really understand it from that context, then you can really help them make the best decisions for their health.
1: And for our listeners who want to get involved, who think home health care might be for them, or maybe a family member, how can they reach out to you guys?
33: Well, I think starting out with our team at Optum Care. So we have multiple clinics in multiple areas all across town. But I would start with reaching out to Optum Care and seeing if we can help you.
1: 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Thanks so much for being here today.
33: Thank you, Aaron. Have a great day.
1: If the June gloom has you down, there's a gathering that might be able to turn around your outlook. The 4th Annual Reclaiming Wellness Conference is coming back to Seattle. It's happening Friday, July 10th. The gathering brings together mental health professionals, community leaders, educators, and many more to share ideas of improving mental health in communities across the country. Joining me now, Ashley McGirt, CEO and founder of the Therapy Fund Foundation, the organization that's doing the heavy lifting to host this event. Ashley, thanks so much for being here today.
2: Thank you so much for having me.
1: So, Ashley, a lot happening with this conference. What are you most excited about?
2: I am most excited to be in community. It's one of our biggest events of the year during BIPOC Mental Health Awareness Month. And too often, Black, Indigenous, and other people of color face extreme barriers when it comes to accessing quality mental health care. So I'm super excited to be in a space where people can get access to sound, culturally responsive providers, the education, the tools, and the advocacy to improve our mental health and well-being.
1: And I find that people that work in mental health care, in therapy fields, kind of, it's a personal thing for them. So I got to ask, what drew you into this field?
2: It is absolutely personal. I actually wanted to be a lawyer. And when I was a child, my grandmother who raised me passed away and my grief turned into major depression. So it was through my journey of healing my own self through grief and loss and depression and all the things that come with losing a loved one, especially someone that raised you and not getting the support that I needed as a young child. I ended up seeing clinicians who did not have the skills or the tools to work with people of color. And so I kind of pivoted from law and started studying psychology, really to help others who were like myself, who I was sure was experiencing some form of grief or depression or anxieties and traumas, to help them heal. So it was really rooted from that first experience of losing my grandmother and not knowing how to process these big feelings or how to get out of the funk that I was in that was so debilitating, yet from the outside, nobody actually knew what was going on and how I was feeling inside.
1: And I think you hit on such an important topic in there, that not every therapist or every person is always going to be able to relate and help you in a way that really connects. I think there's all these websites and, you know, call here for help, this.com, we're always available. But I've talked to friends that have really found that stuff not really helpful.
2: Yeah, in some ways it can be more harmful than helpful. It's very difficult to find a good clinician, and I recognize that. And that's why we do the work that we're doing at the Therapy Fund Foundation, to actually vet clinicians. We do not accept everyone. You have to meet a certain criteria and really prove that you're practicing from an anti-oppressive psychotherapeutic lens, prove that you understand the impact of systemic oppression and racism on people of color, understand racial trauma, have an awareness of the harm within the healthcare system, and ensure that you're not misdiagnosing or overdiagnosing. So we ask these questions before we approve our providers, so that we can ensure that we're sending the best of the best out to our community members.
1: And that can be such a tough topic, because not every person, you know, views a doctor, a regular clinician, their family doctor, the same light. And some people have had bad experiences, and that can really cloud, you know, just getting help anytime. So what are the, you know, we talked about kind of some of the, maybe they don't understand the community, maybe they don't understand where you're coming from. What are the other barriers that are keeping the BIPOC community from getting help when it comes to therapy?
2: Well, cost is the number one. So first, well, access, so the lack of representation. But then once you get beyond that and you find a clinician who is able to treat you and service you, then we have to come up with cost. And a lot of clinicians do not take insurance, or their rates are extremely high. And so that's where the Therapy Fund Foundation steps in, and we ensure that we're paying the clinician so that the clinician does not have to discount or pro bono their services, and then community members get free therapy. So again, representation, access, cost. There's so many barriers that are in place when it comes to sound therapeutic care. And as an organization, that's our mission, to eliminate barriers to healing. So we provide tuition assistance to increase the number of clinicians in the field. It cost me over $100,000 to get the degrees that I have. Not everybody is willing to take on that amount of debt, or has access to scholarships, or whatever the case may be. And so there's so few clinicians. And then especially when you add on clinicians of color, only 4% at the master's level and 2% Black clinicians throughout the United States practicing at a PhD level.
1: What do people that are going to be attending that might not be clinicians, they're just looking to find community, to find help, or maybe find somebody locally that can help them out? How does this conference help these people?
2: It helps people by putting them in community with other like-minded individuals, other clinicians, other mental health advocates, community members who are vested in the well-being of not only their community, but themselves, who are willing to look introspectively and do the work. We have vendors. So we have Norlux candles. We have books available from Elliott Bay Book Company. It's a really a full day experience that people get access to. We have music and dancing and food. We have our after party. And so it's really one of the best opportunities that people will get access to when it comes to mental health experiences.
1: You're a professional. I can ask you this question. Is it the weather that makes people feel so funky around here?
2: You know, the weather definitely plays a huge toll on our mental health and our well-being. So when you're in environments that can be overly dreary, rainy, cloudy, that definitely does have an impact. I actually did a lot of work in Iceland, which only experiences 4 hours of daylight during a period of time, and they have one of the highest suicide rates because of that. When I went to Iceland, I would do things like light therapy to help improve their overall mental health and well-being, because again, they only have 4 hours of daylight.
1: See, I think I'm going to have to write that down. I grew up in South Carolina, so I'm used to like sunshine and warm weather. And this is just different. So it's kind of, I think it impacts everybody up here differently. And then you go to life stuff, and it is, you know, it can be challenging to find the resources. And I think one thing I found here is just every therapist you find is either booked out or doesn't take your insurance, or there's always some kind of issue. I guess it's you guys are tackling something that really people are experiencing here in a lot.
2: Absolutely. And we share a list of clinicians every month that have current openings, because like you said, many people are booked and busy. It is like finding a unicorn oftentimes when you're looking for a good clinician. And so we understand that. And I always tell people it's like dating. One clinician may not be the right fit for you, but do not give up within that process. Or like if you're looking for a plumber, sometimes you look for different plumbers, you get reviews, you assess, you have one person come out and check it out and another person. And so think of that the same way when it comes to the therapeutic process, because I meet a lot of people who will tell me horror stories where they've gone to one therapist and then that was it. They never want to do it again. And I don't want to deter people from this. And I want people to know that they're really are good, well-vetted, trusted individuals out there who can help you.
1: And that is such a great analogy. It's like dating. You don't marry the first person you date. At least I hope you didn't.
2: Right. And sometimes it works out. You know, you never know.
1: But other times,
2: you got to kiss a lot of frogs.
1: That's right. So you guys you're having, and I guess we should tell our listeners, this event is sold out, which is great. But it also means that our listeners are going to have to do the legwork of finding the resources here. So how can people, if they're listening to this, they like what you're saying, how can they get some help here in town?
2: Yeah, go directly to our website, www.therapyfundfoundation.org. Follow us on social media at Therapy Fund Foundation. We have a number of events all throughout the year. This isn't the only one. It's just the biggest. And we will be back next year, July 23rd, 2027, for our fifth year in a row.
1: So there's a lot going on with this conference, a really cool keynote speaker and some workshops happening.
2: Yes, our keynote speaker is Dr. Tama Bryant. She was the first Black president of the American Psychological Association, and she's going to be presenting on decolonizing therapeutic practices. We have Dr. Cole Kaiser, who's going to be presenting on how organizational systems shape practitioner wellness and racialized stress. We've got topics like addressing a suicide by Takiya Blackman, support around peer support from Tanisha Harmon Cage. And we also have several panels. I'll be facilitating a panel myself around somatic work and addressing racial trauma with the founder of Beam, Yolo Akili. I got Dr. Evan August on the panel with me and our board member, Dr. Shalon Irvin. So it's going to be a phenomenal turnout. We also have presentations from our youth ambassadors. They're going to be showcasing a PSA that they've been working on for the last several months. months around cannabis prevention and awareness, and I'm super excited for that. We've also got some other presentations that are geared directly to the youth, like Love Our Babies Well, presented by Stacey Haynes.
1: Such an exciting event. I think there's so much community going to be happening, education, sharing, and I think people are going to be a lot better for attending. Ashley McGirt, CEO and founder of the Therapy Fund Foundation, thanks so much for being here today.
2: Thank you for having me. Truly appreciate it.
4: At any Mariners game, you'll see it right there at the rail between the seats and the field at T-Mobile Park. Kids in their hats, their Mariners shirts, holding a glove or a card or even a sign. Also holding a pen, hoping for an autograph from one of their favorites like Julio Rodriguez, Josh Naylor, Colt Emerson, or Cal. Little voices call out the star's name. The other day, though, the tables really turned. Superstar kids from Seattle Children's were the ones signing the autographs for the Mariners players. Julio asked for autographs. Naylor, too. All of them, all because Mariners pitcher Brian Wu arranged for baseball card company Topps to create custom trading cards of the kids. Kids sat at the table and signed away with wide smiles. Sure, the kids got autographs too, but for those minutes at the signing table, they were the stars. They heard their names. They even got to sign a bat for a pitcher, Brian Wu, in the American League. Not something he needs, certainly something he'll cherish. Scott Carty, Northwest News Radio.
1: Well, the 4th of July is right around the corner. I can smell the barbecue. You can hear all the horns honking from the people trying to get out of town this weekend. But Northwest News Radio, Scott Carney is taking care of you. If you plan on listening to Northwest News Radio this weekend or any of our fine sister stations, Scott's joining me now. Scott, we got some excellent programming lined up for folks.
4: This was a lot of fun to put together, Aaron, because we decided, hey, we want to do a 4th of July special. We'd love to offer it to some other stations across the entire state. But what do we do? What do we talk about? Mm-hmm. You know, we can go talk about America all we want.
1: Yeah.
4: Instead, what we decided to do is focus it on the Northwest. So we're calling it America Northwest and really highlighting the ways that Washington State has contributed to the first 250 years of our nation's history.
1: A really cool project, and you're kind of the mastermind putting this whole thing together. We're talking history, we're talking food and beverage, we're talking the marijuana industry. What's really stood out to you in putting this project together?
4: Mastermind is a really nice term, more like the host. It's been fun because we get to talk about food, like all of the food that comes from Washington, our wheat, our Walla Walla sweet onions, our grapes that turn into wine, the hops from Yakima that become the beer, like so much. And then the abundance of seafood. So we talk with Chef Ethan Stoll, who has a number of restaurants here in Seattle, all across over to Spokane. He and I spent some time at the grill. Grilling some flank steak and some chicken and some Walla Walla sweets. But we talk about grilling salmon and burgers and some tips there. Also, Kate McDermott has the book, The Art of the Pie. Talked with her about what to do with an apple pie. Because, of course, we're the apple state.
1: Mm-hmm.
4: And we grow our own wheat here. So everything from that pie is in there from Washington. I also had a chance to sit down with Rick Riz, the Mariners play-by-play voice. He's going to be hanging it up after 41 years this season. We sat down and did a big, long two-part interview, really talking about the influence of America's pastime here in the Northwest, back to the Seattle Pilots, back to the Seattle Sockeyes, and really looking at a number of different people who came up through Major League Baseball from here in Seattle. That's a really fun interview. There's so much more, too. Brian Calvert talks about wine and beer and spirits, and you got to cover sort of the history of medicine here in the state.
1: Yes, I got to learn a lot. Things that I didn't know about. You know, paramedics were invented here.
4: Mm-hmm.
1: The idea of how many people in your life do you know that have gone through dialysis and that treatment was really fine-tuned here. And they saved a lot of lives through the technology that's been uncovered and the innovations that have been made here. So it's really kind of cool to learn the discoveries that were made right here in our own backyard.
4: Washington was the second state to legalize cannabis for recreational use. It's become a huge industry. And of course, I'm looking at Marina, the entertainment that has come out of this state. Everything from actors to, of course, rock and roll. Marina takes a fitting look, with her last name being Rockinger, at all of the rock and roll influence here from the state of Washington. And that is a really incredible segment. You won't want to miss that one.
1: Scott, when can the people check it out?
4: all sorts of different times. The first chance is going to be tomorrow morning on Friday the 3rd at 9 a.m. to 11 p.m. And then it'll be airing some other times throughout the day. So they just need to stay tuned and keep listening. We also cover the outdoors with Lou Whitaker, who was the first man to summit Everest. And we talk about defending America, too, the role that our Northwest military and bases have played in America's first 250.
32: Listen, I'm looking forward to some baseball, some barbecue this weekend. But, hey, I'm also really looking forward to this special. Scott, thanks so much.
4: You bet. Dave, you're a volunteer for the Seattle FIFA World Cup. I see you standing here with a monopod, and it's got
0: a little eye.
4: Little eye for information.
0: Yes, just helping guide folks to wherever their destination around the stadium might be.
4: Yeah. You have a favorite question you've received so far today?
0: I haven't received all that many questions today, but I don't have a favorite yet.
4: Now, when did you sign up to be a volunteer for World Cup?
0: Must have been August or September of last year.
4: Yeah? Yeah. You've been looking forward to it.
0: Yeah. It's not going to come around again in my lifetime, so it seemed like something fun to do.
4: What sort of preparation did you go through? Like training, et cetera?
0: Yeah, we had credentialing, background check, a couple of training sessions, some online training sessions, and really just from my position as with the city ambassador, city engagement is just kind of learn the little spots of the city that you might be able to direct people to.
4: Yeah, I mean, you're making a difference in someone's day that's coming down here maybe a little bit overwhelmed.
0: Exactly. Yeah, I mean, I think everybody's having fun, so shouldn't be too much pressure, but a lot of folks from out of town, so helping where I can.
4: Now, do you get to go to any games?
0: Not as with the volunteer status, no. But most of our shifts are before or after a game, so we can squeeze those in if we want to.
4: Yeah. So, are you planning on any?
0: I have not.
4: Not yet.
0: No. Yeah.
4: All right.
0: Tickets are a challenge, so we'll see how that goes.
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4: This 4th of July weekend, celebrate America in a uniquely Northwest way. I'm Scott Carty. 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
9: ABC News, I'm Brian Clark. President Trump dipped into political messaging during a speech last night to celebrate 250 years since the Declaration of Independence as he called on Congress to pass his voter ID bill.
10: America is back, and we want to keep America great, and we will do so by approving the Save America Act.
9: His speech was delayed because of severe storms that followed record heat in Washington, D.C. There were still fireworks shows. There were a few mishaps in New York. A fire broke out on the Brooklyn Bridge in New York City. Nobody was hurt. An explosion that engulfed a car in Chino, California, left 4 injured. Today, a memorial service in Grand Junction, Colorado, for the 3 firefighters killed battling a wildfire on the Colorado-Utah border last weekend. President Trump this week travels to Turkey for NATO meetings as he continues to criticize the alliance. He spoke with the leaders of both Ukraine and Russia on Saturday as that war continues. This is ABC News.
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11: I'm E.S. Henry for Northwest News Radio. Thurston County Sheriff's Department reported that it is investigating the death of a 49-year-old man in Olympia and believes that the case is a homicide. Deputies in Olympia were dispatched to the 3700 block of Wesley Loop Northwest on Thursday and found the man unresponsive to medical treatment. Detectives conducted an overnight investigation and believe that the man was killed by a relative during a dispute at the home. The suspect had fled to the Longview area and police were able to locate him and take him into custody. The identities of the victim and the suspect have not yet been announced by officials. Harborview Medical Center announced that it was seeing numerous cases of fireworks-related injuries yesterday
3: and reported that it had seen 21 burn injuries before noon yesterday afternoon. Most of the injuries were on multiple locations of the victims' bodies, but most had hand or eye injuries. Harborview Medical says that more than 50 people were injured by fireworks in 2025, and the total count of injuries for this year's 4th of July will be released later today. Seattle Fire Department was called to a home fire last night at 9300 Beacon Avenue South. The structural fire was called into the home in the Rainier Beach area last night around 11:30, and crews were still on site this morning. Authorities released the announcement just before

0: smoke finally drifted to the east, and now it is in the city, causing some hazy conditions throughout Seattle. So if you do venture out this afternoon, make sure you prepare for those hazy, smoky conditions. I-5, 405, the bridges, everything is up to speed right now. 90 along with US 2 if you're heading out to the passes for one final go around before the weekend ends. You got some decent conditions through there. Construction for the weekend has also pretty much been suspended for the 4th of July. That will pick back up again tomorrow. So you're right now running accident and construction free throughout most of Seattle. We do have some work zones that have the area closed down, like 38th Avenue North there between 55th Street and Hunt Street, just a little bit south of Highway 16. In the Northwest, News Radio Traffic Center, I'm Andy Bass.
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14: 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I'm John Trout. 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
15: The Supreme Court hands President Trump a defeat in ruling any child born in this country is a U.S. citizen. I'm John Stolness in Washington.
16: Utah is restricting fireworks as the largest wildfire in the nation continues to grow. I'm Lisa Dwyer.
17: 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I'm Chuck Palm.
18: 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I'm Haya Pinjwani.
19: Forget the games. One American condiment has become the star of the World Cup. I'm Richard Johnson.
20: 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Saluting America's 250th birthday, I'm Joan Jones.
14: That and more ahead on America This Week. You're listening to America This Week. I'm John Trout. In a defeat for President Trump, the Supreme Court has affirmed the long-held rule that children born to immigrants in the country illegally or on a temporary basis are American citizens. John Stolness has more from Washington.
15: In a 6-3 ruling, the conservative-leaning court rebuffed President Trump's executive order doing away with birthright citizenship. Speaking for the majority, Chief Justice John Roberts wrote, "The president's executive order violated the 14th Amendment. President Trump had promised to end birthright citizenship to supporters for more than a decade." Speaking with Laura Ingram on Fox News, Vice President J.D. Vance declared his disappointment in the decision.
21: I hate to call it birthright citizenship. It's fundamentally a loophole that now exists in our immigration system that rewards illegal aliens just because they have a baby in the United States while they're in our country illegally. So I think that loophole is going to cause a lot of problems.

0: Democratic Congressman Pete Aguilar says he can't believe the vote was as close as it was.
1: This was the right decision. The crazy part is that it wasn't a unanimous decision. Mm-hmm. I think that's the most shocking for us. But look, the Supreme Court playing politics and being cheerleaders isn't unique these days.
0: In a post on Truth Social, the president called the justices' decision, quote, too bad for our country. Roberts was joined by fellow conservatives Amy Coney Bryant and Brett Kavanaugh, although Kavanaugh disagreed with the rationale used for their ruling. Justice Samuel Alito called the decision a, quote, serious mistake, a sentiment echoed by Vance.
2: A lot of legal experts expected this case to go the wrong direction by 7-2 or even 8-1. The fact that this case was a 5-4 decision effectively means that the concept of birthright citizenship, which is an absurdity to the 14th Amendment, that concept is hanging by a thread. How many times did we hear people say that this was going to go 8-1 against the administration? We made some very compelling arguments. We have the better of the case. We've just got to keep fighting at this.
0: Vance's math counts Kavanaugh's slight disagreement as a vote against the ruling, hence his count of 5-4. The Supreme Court also ruled on two other cases, one upholding laws in Idaho and Washington state banning transgender students from playing on girls and women's public school and state university sports teams, as well as a campaign finance ruling, removing restrictions that will allow political parties to spend more for specific candidates. John Stolness, Washington.
3: There's a new man that's been tapped to lead the White House UFO Council. Ed Donahue reports.
4: A polarizing Harvard astronomer known for splashy theories about alien visits has been tapped by the White House to lead a team of outside scientists to study the national security risks posed by UFOs. Avi Loeb has led the Harvard Astronomy Department since 2020. He studied black holes. His appointment is part of President Trump's push to declassify more information about UFOs. Loeb compares this to a detective story. A lot of fun, as long as you don't pay too much attention to the critics. His theories have won praise in UFO circles, but often puts him in conflict with academic peers. Other astronomers accuse Loeb of making exotic claims with little evidence. Arizona State University astrophysicist Steve Desch says they aren't going to get any closer to answering those UFO questions with Loeb in charge. Ed Donahue, Washington.
3: One state says no to fireworks. Lisa Dwyer reports.
5: Utah is restricting fireworks as the largest wildfire in the nation continues to grow. The Cottonwood Fire is one of six large wildfires burning in Utah alone. The National Weather Service issued a rare, particularly dangerous situation. Warning, urging preparation for rapid fire growth. Dry, windy conditions are fueling wildfire growth across much of the western United States. Director of the Western Regional Climate Center, Tim Brown.
6: As long as we have these kinds of dry conditions, then the potential for these kinds of fires remains.
5: Red flag warnings are also in effect for parts of California, Nevada, Arizona, New Mexico, Colorado, and Idaho.
6: People really need to be aware of their surroundings.
5: I'm Lisa Dwyer.
3: Keeping your family and loved ones safe, there's been a recall by Ford Motors we want to make you aware of. Here's correspondent Marcela Sanchez with that.
7: Ford is recalling more than 741,000 vehicles in the U.S. due to a transmission issue that may damage the park system. This could increase the risk of a crash or injury. According to the National Highway Traffic Safety Administration, the recall includes certain 2018 through 2021 Ford F-150s, Ford Explorers, Ford Expeditions, Lincoln Aviators, and Lincoln Navigators. Owners will be notified by mail and told to take their vehicle to a Ford or Lincoln dealer for service at no charge. I'm Marcela Sanchez.
3: Coming up on America This Week, the Supreme Court rules on cryptocurrency and transgender athletes, and Jennifer King files a report on two separate candidates with the same name running for the same office after these messages.
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3: Welcome back. You're with America This Week. And this past week has seen a number of decisions handed down by the U.S. Supreme Court, everything from birthright citizenship to transgender athletes. And they've overturned a 91-year-old precedent, clearing the way for the president to fire the commissioners who will make policy on cryptocurrency. The new old tech guy, Chuck Palm, has more on the story.
17: It may not start that way, but this story is all about cryptocurrency. Way back in 1935, during the Roosevelt years, the Supreme Court drew a line. Agencies that regulate American business would be independent. A president could appoint the commissioners, but you couldn't just fire them over a disagreement. That line held on for 91 years. On Monday, the Supreme Court erased it. In a 6-3 decision, it ruled that the president can now remove those commissioners at will for almost any reason. Chief Justice Roberts put it plainly, the president may remove his subordinates at will. The case was about the FTC, but the same logic reaches the big market watchdogs, which polices Wall Street, and the CFTC, which oversees commodities. And that now includes cryptocurrency. This means the rule book for stocks, funds, and cryptos live under whoever is in charge in the White House. And that means digital currency policy just became politics. Bitcoin down 3% to 58,000 and Ethereum at 1,570. For more, follow the new old tech guy on X at Chuck Palm.
3: An unusual election battle in Alaska is shaping up, where two candidates with the exact same name are now set to appear on the same U.S. Senate primary ballot. The state's highest court says that's perfectly legal, as we learn from correspondent Jennifer King.
18: It's a tale of two Dan Sullivans. A man with the same name and party as a Republican incumbent is eligible to run in Alaska's Senate race after the state's Supreme Court ruled that both men can be in the August primary. Daniel S. Sullivan is the junior U.S. Senator for Alaska. Dan J. Sullivan is a retired teacher from Petersburg. Alaska's Division of Elections kicked the challenger off the ballot, saying he was running in bad faith. The division has been ordered to solve the issue of how the challenger should be differentiated on the ballot. In Alaska, the top four vote-getters, regardless of party, advance to the November general election. I'm Jennifer King.
3: Scammers are finding it easier than ever to fleece people today. You can forget the bank heist and getaway car. It's as easy as logging on to the internet. Aya Panjwani reports.
19: Online fraud has exploded to become one of the most profitable criminal industries in the world. An Associated Press and Frontline investigation found that American technology is being used to power the revolution. In one case, Elon Musk's satellite internet service, Starlink, is the number one internet service provider in Myanmar, including to scam centers. Eric Hines is an analyst for the International Justice Mission.
16: as these compounds get pushed further inward from the Thai border, the local providers in Myanmar become less reliable and aren't able to handle all the bandwidth that you would need to run a large-scale scam operation. So other ways to connect to the internet become more important.
19: Chris Kalousis is one person who fell victim to a scam. He said it cost him $400,000.
20: You know, I worked my whole life for that, and in 6 weeks, it's mostly gone.
19: He says American tech companies need to do more to protect people from getting scammed. I'm Haya Pinjwani.
3: A remarkable story of survival bringing hope after tragedy, 8 days after two powerful earthquakes devastated parts of Venezuela. Correspondent Karen Shamas reports.
21: Rescuers have pulled a 43-year-old security guard alive following two earthquakes in northern Venezuela. Teams cheered as rescuers carried Hernan Alberto Gil Flores on a stretcher through throngs of people into a Red Cross ambulance. Gil had been trapped since June the 24th inside his small security cabin under the rubble in the basement of a shopping center in the coastal town of La Guaira. A specialized team from the Costa Rican Red Cross first detected signs of life and established contact with him on Sunday. His plight became a symbol of hope after the devastation of twin earthquakes that struck Venezuela 8 days earlier. I'm Karen Shamas.
3: Heat adds to strains on areas with data centers, raising the temperature on AI debates. Lisa Dwyer reports.
22: Hot weather typically drives up electricity demand in general. Local communities argue that big data centers are adding additional strain on their power grids. Jonathan Kumi, a researcher who has been studying computing warehouses for 30 years, says,
23: data center electricity use has definitely grown in the last few years. So there's a real effect driving public concern.
22: Kumi says big data centers need to coordinate when things are running so that not everything is turning on and off at the same time, and that power companies need to prepare.
23: And there are ways to mitigate the impacts if you design the system right and you operate it in the right way, but you have to have thought about it beforehand. You can't wing it.
22: I'm Lisa Dwyer.
3: A former U.S. Olympian is facing a felony charge after a high-profile incident at one of the nation's best-known landmarks. Correspondent Sagar Magani reports.
24: The Trump administration has indicted a former U.S. Olympian in what President Trump has called vandalism at the Lincoln Memorial reflecting pool. David Hearn is facing a felony charge of property destruction, with U.S. Attorney Jeanine Pirro here in Washington saying National Park Service employees saw Hearn reach in and deliberately damage the pool.
25: Forcefully and violently.
24: Hearn had earlier told the AP he reached in to examine the coating that had started peeling after the president's $14 million plus renovation project. Sagar Magani at the White House.
3: The Minions are back on the big screen. Kevin Carr has a preview.
26: The weird little yellow Minions are back in theaters with another origin tale.
27: Like a movie!
26: This latest installment of the Despicable Me spinoffs follows a new group of minions searching for the most despicable leader around. The animated movie stars become real movie stars and embark on making a monster movie with real monsters.
28: Just try not to look too delicious.
26: By now, you should know what you're getting with a Minions movie. 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So, if you're eager to watch Minions Mayhem on a screen the size of your house, this film's for you. It's chaotic, it's out of control, and it doesn't slow down.
28: Doot, doot.
3: There's Kevin Carr reporting. When we return on America This Week, sticking your neck out for a runaway giraffe and celebrating our nation's birthday, the Boombox Parade. After these messages.
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2: Welcome back to America This Week. I'm John Trout.
4: Well, after days of worry and an unusual search across the Texas countryside, there's finally good news. Gracie the giraffe, whose escape captured widespread attention after she wandered away from her ranch, has been safely located. Correspondent Ben Thomas with the happy ending.
5: Giraffes are not particularly vocal, but they do run. Though Gracie is thought to have more wandered off from a private ranch in the Texas Hill Country about 2 weeks ago, losing track as she fed on leafy trees. Now the Rayall County Sheriff reports an aerial search finally located the three-year-old about 4 miles south. Owner Vic Jones contacted a veterinarian and began putting together a team to bring the giraffe safely back to Cedar Hollow Ranch, about 100 miles west of San Antonio. And while that will take some work, Jones says Gracie is in good shape, standing there deep in the Texas Hill Country, swishing her tail. I'm Ben Thomas.
4: America in the Morning continues. This week at this time, we'll take a look at how America is celebrating our 250th anniversary. Here's today's installment from Joan Jones.
6: One thing that you won't find at the 4th of July parade in Willimantic, Connecticut is a marching band. The high school band had been dismantled in 1986, so the townspeople resorted to hoisting their boomboxes up on their shoulders and blasting patriotic songs from the local radio station. That tradition, the Boombox Parade, has been going on for 40 years now, and it's still going strong. Near Knoxville, Tennessee, you'll find contestants shooting 200-pound anvils hundreds of feet into the air using gunpowder. It's a tradition that dates back to pioneer days when people used anvil chutes to commemorate holidays and elections. Over to Bolinas and Stinson Beach, California now. These neighboring towns, separated by a lagoon, battle it out every 4th of July with a massive tug of war across the lagoon.
7: My pet's in the water!
6: This celebration's been going on for over a century. And to Hannibal, Missouri, Mark Twain's childhood home, nothing says patriotic like getting someone else to paint your fence. The National Fence Painting Contest recreates the famous scene from Twain's novel. Back to those hot dogs. Since July 4th, 1972, contestants lined up on Coney Island, New York to wolf down as many hot dogs as they can in 10 minutes.
8: On the other side, time. Are you with me, Brooklyn?
6: As seen on ESPN, the record of 76 is held by Joey Chestnut since 2001.
10: It is clearly not affecting Joey Chestnut right now.
27: 54 hot dogs, that's around 12 pounds of food so far.
6: Celebrating our nation's 250th anniversary, I'm Joan Jones.
4: 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I'm John Trout. 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
20: From ABC News, I'm Brian Clark. The end of the holiday weekend means another busy travel day, says ABC's Alex Prochet.
21: By Monday, TSA expects it will have screened some 19 million passengers. And when we talk broadly about travel, AAA is estimating more than 72 million Americans are traveling at least 50 miles from home through this weekend, which is a record. So, but keep in mind to travel around cities like Chicago, New York City, Houston, Seattle, Minneapolis, they will all experience peak congestion today.
20: When stock markets reopen on Monday morning, President Trump will ring the opening bell for the New York Stock Exchange. He'll do it remotely from the Oval Office. It will be to mark the start of the so-called Trump account, the government index accounts available to all children. But ABC's Jay O'Brien says new numbers from the Office of Government Ethics show the president made at least $2.2 billion last year, profiting from cryptocurrency and Middle East investments.
22: And the White House repeatedly insisting the president only acts in the best interest of the American people, and pointing out that President Trump's assets are in a trust, but not a traditional blind trust run by a third party, instead one managed by his children. In a statement, White House spokesperson Anna Kelly saying neither the president nor his family has ever engaged or will ever engage in conflicts of interest.
20: The president travels to Turkey this week for NATO meetings, where the war in Ukraine is set to be a major topic. He spoke separately by phone Saturday with Vladimir Putin and Volodymyr Zelensky. The president delivered a July 4th speech on the National Mall as the nation celebrated its 250th birthday with events in big cities.
23: This is my bucket list thing. Go to the 4th of July to Boston.
20: And in small towns, and also at historic sites like in Philadelphia, the Liberty Bell.
30: Things could be broken and still be beautiful and mean a lot to people.
20: You're listening to ABC News.
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31: I'm E.S. Henry for Northwest News Radio. The Seattle Department of Transportation is reporting that traffic disruptions are expected around the Sound today, with record groups of people leaving the area after the 4th of July weekend and new visitors coming to the city in anticipation of tomorrow's World Cup match. The department has suspended construction projects on state highways to ease congestion and says that traffic times will be longer than normal after 11 a.m. this morning. The match tomorrow is set to get underway at noon in the Stadium District. Evacuations in the Chelan Hills area have been intensified, with a wildfire expanding to over 15,000 acres. The fire, which is north of Wenatchee, was initially reported yesterday around noon, and fire crews say that strong winds and dry ground conditions are fueling the fire, and that any residents or visitors to that area of Douglas County have been ordered to evacuate the area. Douglas County Sheriff Tyler Kyle says that numerous houses and structures have been destroyed by the fire, and that conditions are making fighting the fire difficult. The area is under a level 3 evacuation order. The city of Tacoma is facing legal action from a former police officer that claims that he was improperly released from his position as deputy chief in 2025. Former deputy police chief Paul Younger was fired from his position after the city accused him of improper conduct in his duties. An investigation into Younger alleged inappropriate workplace behavior and disrespect towards women in the workplace. In his lawsuit, Younger claims that he was fired for bringing up financial mismanagement issues with the Tacoma Police Department and that his termination was retaliatory. Younger filed his lawsuit against the city of Tacoma on Thursday. We'll see a mild day today with partly cloudy skies this morning, turning to sunshine later today. Highs today will stay in the lower 70s.
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0: Smoke from those wildfires to the west has finally crept its way over to the east side and now is blanketed Seattle. So if you venture out this morning, yeah, make sure you prepare for those hazy conditions throughout all of Seattle. As of right now, it's not really causing much of a problem. All the roadways are pretty much up to speed. 405, I-5, both bridges, no reported slowdowns or problems. Even construction was suspended for the holiday weekend, so you don't have that to contend with. However, we do have some closures. They're just going on, and those are closed for construction and like 3rd Avenue Southwest East in between West Valley Highway and Frontage Road South. So yeah, that is closed to all traffic until they wrap up that construction project. So make sure you find that alternate to work your way around there. 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
3: 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Traditional retirement planning addresses how to invest and grow your money. 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
31: And you are tuned in to Northwest News Radio and Aging Options. I'm E.S. Henry, and in the studio with me today is Sue Kett, and we're going to be talking about some financial planning and how to get ready for retirement and what happens later on in life. So welcome in.
9: Welcome to Aging Options. I am Saket Sanger. I'm a certified financial planner helping you to make sense of the financial sides of the retirement planning. Today, Rajiv is out, so you are stuck with me, or maybe depending on your point of view, you've been upgraded. So I will let you decide. But now, for those of you who have been listening to this show, you already know this show has a long history in the Seattle area. Rajiv has been on the air for almost 20 years. He has spent decades helping many of you through your legal planning, long-term care planning, and all the things most of us would rather postpone until they say later. But of course, later has a funny way of arriving early. So, like I said, I'm a certified financial planner, and I spend my days working on financial planning, investment strategy, portfolio management. So when you hear me talk, you are hearing the perspective of someone who lives in the world of income, risk, growth, taxes, retirement cash flow, and all the most important question that people ask me, how do we make money last without making the life miserable? But here, what I want you to know right away, I'm not here to talk at you. I'm here to talk with you. So call me. Share your thoughts. Call me with your questions. The number to call the studio is 206-421-1000. That's 206-421-1000. And that matters to me because this show is about you, your family, your questions, and your concerns. Most importantly, about your hopes. And if you are listening right now, I want you to feel like you are part of the conversation, not just a listener. to me, you are not a policy number, not a case file, not a spreadsheet, and definitely not somebody who needs to survive another speech about asset allocation or which stocks to buy or which bonds to buy. So, to me, what I want to say is retirement is very personal. Retirement planning is very personal. It's just not about numbers on a page. It's about whether you can live the life you want without becoming a burden to the people you love. It's about protecting your assets and, yes, also protecting your dignity. It's about making sure that if health changes, money changes, or life throws one of its famous curveballs, your family isn't left trying to decode your intentions like they are solving a mystery from a bad detective novel. And that's why I joined Rajiv on this show. Because over the years, I have worked very closely with Rajiv and his team, helping people coordinate their legal and financial plans so they actually work together. And that's the key. Not legal planning done in one corner, financial planning in done another corner, and everyone is pretending the two are somehow going to magically shake hands in the hallway. That never works. That's where the coordination comes in. That's where working with somebody like Rajiv makes such a difference. He sees the legal side, I see the financial side. And when these two sides are coordinated, the result is better for you. Not for us, but for you. Because let's be honest, most people do not want to spend their golden years in the game of telephone between professionals. And you know the game I mean. One person says you should do this. Another person says no, don't do that. The third person will say, well, technically it depends. And somewhere in the middle is you, trying to figure out who is actually has your best interest in heart and whether your plan is a plan or just a collection of an expensive opinion tied in a beautiful leather binder. And that's where things can go wrong. But that's also where things can go right. When professionals communicate, compare notes, work together without having their ego getting in the way. And let me tell you, that's not always common in the real world. Sometimes professionals disagree. That happens. It's not the end of the world. In fact, the good disagreement can be healthy if everybody remembers the mission. The mission is not to win. The mission is to serve you and your family sitting in the center of the plan. And that's the part I care about the most. Because if I'm working on a financial plan and Rajiv sees a legal issue, I want to know that. If he sees a legal strategy that affects taxes, investments, or cash flow, I want to talk about it. That is how better solutions happens. And if you are listening, that's what should give you the confidence that not every professional knows everything, but the right professionals are willing to collaborate, challenge each other when needed, and still keep the focus where it belongs. That's on you, your goals, your family, and your future. Because at the end of the day, that's what we are all trying to protect. Your independence, your savings, your choices, your peace of mind. And maybe if we do this right, your family's sanity too. And let's give the family a little credit here. Families want to help. Most of the time, they really do. But if the plan isn't clear, family members get thrown into the roles they never trained for. Suddenly, someone is the financial detective. Someone else is the medical translator. Somebody else is trying to find the legal paperwork, and one person is just asking, why are we having this conversation now? That's not a good plan. A good plan should make things easier for the people you love, not harder. It should reduce confusion, not create it. It should bring clarity, not surprise. It should help your family know what to do instead of forcing them to guess what you meant. And that's where this topic matters so much. So, if you are listening today, give us a call. The number to call is 206-421-1000. Share your thoughts, ask your questions, and we will be taking your questions for next hour. Again, the number is 206-421-1000.
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0: Smoke from those wildfires to the west has finally crept its way over to the east side and now has blanketed Seattle. So if you venture out this morning, yeah, make sure you prepare for those hazy conditions throughout all of Seattle. As of right now, it's not really causing much of a problem. All the roadways are pretty much up to speed. 405, I-5, both bridges, no reported slowdowns or problems. Even construction was suspended for the holiday weekend, so you don't have that to contend with. However, we do have some closures. They're just going on, and those are closed for construction at like 3rd Avenue Southwest East in between West Valley Highway and Frontage Road South. So yeah, that is closed to all traffic until they wrap up that construction project. So make sure you find that alternate to work your way around there. In the Northwest News Radio Traffic Center, I'm Andy Beck.
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9: And welcome back to Aging Options. I am Saket Sanger, a certified financial planner sitting in for Rajiv Nagayaj. If you're listening to, or if you have listened to Rajiv on the radio or attended one of his highly popular retirement workshops, you probably heard him decry the way the retirement planning in America is too often done. It's typically a disjointed process in which you hire a financial advisor, you hire an attorney, you hire a medical provider, or even a real estate broker, but none of them talk to each other. Not only is your so-called retirement plan a patchwork of disjointed elements, but your family members are often left out of the conversation entirely. And that's what Rajiv wants to change. And that's the reason he created this process called life planning. It's a collaborative approach that requires various professionals to work together on your retirement plan. And like I said, I'm a financial planner. I work directly with Rajiv, and that's the reason we are here on the show together. He is the attorney. He talks about legal issues, and I bring up financial issues. So today we will focus mostly on financial issues. So if you have any questions or if you want to share any thoughts, give us a call. The number to call is 206-421-1000.
8: And we actually have somebody on the line right now. Don has a question for you regarding exactly that. Don, you're on the air.
9: Welcome, Don.
11: Good morning. My wife and I don't have children to help us with as we age and stuff. And so I'm just wondering what the wisdom that you folks would share about folks who don't have children to help them.
9: Thank you for asking, Don, this question. Guess what? Whether you have children or you don't have children, we are all going to get aged, and we will, if we are going to be dealing with healthcare challenges when we are in our late 80s or 90s, then you will need someone to step in to help with the various needs. The question becomes is, what are those needs? From a financial point of view, you will need someone to manage your investment, pay your bills, file your taxes, do all the financial stuff that needs to be done. From the healthcare perspective, there has to be someone who is going to take you to the doctor's office or talking to you about various healthcare decisions that you will have to make. So when clients don't have a children, or if they have children, they don't want to name them in their documents or have, I won't say it's a burden, but most of the clients will say that's a burden issue that they don't want to put on their children. In those situations, we have professionals in our society, those who will play those roles. So if you do the job right, we, as part of our planning process, we introduce you to a lot of various professionals, those who play these roles. In the financial world, there are financial advisors, there are fiduciaries, whether you want to look into trustees, those that work for big banks, or there are small companies, agencies, those who will play these roles. So our job will be through the planning process to give you the names and the numbers of these professionals. You interview these professionals and come to know them and select the people that you will like, and then name those people in your documents so that when the time comes in, they can step in and make sure they are carrying out your wishes the way you intend to. So that's how I will answer that question.
8: Don, that's a great question. Thanks so much for calling in.
9: Henry?
8: He brings up some good points. You know, some of us have children. Not all of us can rely upon our children for what's going to be happening in another 10, 15, 20 years. That time will still pass. So if you don't have a plan now for that, you can't really count on people. So do you think it's better for people to go ahead and just kind of plan to not have that care and then look at it as a bonus if they do?
9: So it's not about that. So this is just a planning tool, right? So in retirement, we talk about retirement. Most of the people will focus on finances, the portfolio, the 401ks, and that's good and great. I mean, so we talk about retirement is like a two-phase planning. When people retire, most of the people are retiring while they are in close to 65, 67 at the full retirement age. Some people may want to work till age 70. And that's still pretty very healthy years. Up until 80, what we see is people are healthy, they are traveling, going around, so they are focused on enjoying life. When they get in mid-80s, that's when they are dealing with health challenges. And in those situations, if you have not planned properly, as long as you can speak for yourself and you can do things for your own, no one needs to tell you what to do, what not to do. But the time when you are not able to make your own decisions, you cannot balance your own checkbook, you cannot file your own taxes, that's when you will need someone to step in, whether it's your children or sibling or family member. And if you don't have those, then you will have to rely on professionals. It's much better that you pick those professionals while you are healthy. Come to know them. They know what your wishes are. They know how your thinking is, so they will be able to execute the things the way you want, rather than you being forced. So here is the situation: when people don't have any agents, if they don't have the proper documents, then guess what? At the last minute, they have to deal with guardianship courts, right? The court is appointing people, appointing agencies that they may or may not like it, but they don't have a choice because they didn't do the planning. So I will encourage people to do the planning, whether you have children or you don't have children. Not only just name them, but you also have to communicate your wishes with them. What do you want in life? If you are going to be dealing with certain scenario, in these scenarios, how do you want your agents to act? You want to make sure that they are acting with your perspective, with honoring your wishes and not from a perspective of someone else. That's what I will say to you. So this is where, again, our theme today is why, as a financial planner, I have to work in hands in hands with a legal attorney. Because in retirement, people are doing different levels of planning. They will go to an attorney's office to get a will, trust, legal documents prepared. Then they are talking to financial planner like myself, who is managing their investments, portfolio, helping them with Questions like, when should I retire? When should I start my Social Security? Should I buy a long-term care policy? Should I convert my IRA into a Roth account? So these are the various questions that I am helping the clients. But it's much better if your financial planner and your attorneys, the estate planning attorneys or elder law attorneys, they are working hand in hand. We want other professionals to join in also, but I can give you from my perspective as a financial planner while I'm working with your estate planning attorney how that could be beneficial. So here are a few examples that I will share with you, Henry. Like, give an example, you may have retirement account, investments account, life insurance policy, maybe you even may have a CD or a savings account. You have written your will. You may have named your beneficiaries in that. But guess what? If you didn't actually retitle those accounts or update the beneficiaries on the forms, your will is basically a fancy piece of paper with lots of good intention but zero power. So let me tell you what I mean by that. In the actual accounts that you have, you may have named your sister as the beneficiary. But in the will, you may be naming your nephew as the beneficiary if you don't have any kids. Then guess what? These are not two things matching. So you will have to make sure that whomever you are going to be naming in your will or trust, they are the people are matching in your financial accounts. Because if those people are not matching, usually the will is just a fancy piece of paper. No one will care because the investment accounts will honor honor the names of the people listed in their form. So that's a big thing that you have to make sure that they are all matching together. So this is just one thing that a financial planner and estate planning attorneys can work together to make sure your accounts are retitled properly, your beneficiaries are reflecting the same, not only in the legal documents, but they are also reflecting the same on your financial accounts. That's one way to take a look at it. The other way, there are a lot of clients, those who create something called revocable living trust. Revocable living trust is basically done to avoid probate. People are afraid that upon my passing, I don't want my family to go through they don't want the family to wait for the assets to be distributed to them. They don't want to go through the court. So they will try to avoid the probate issues by creating a revocable living trust. But one of the things what I find quite often as a financial planner, people will create these trusts, but they will never take time to fund the trust. Because these trusts are being created by attorneys, law offices, and it takes time. Once the trust is done, the law offices will issue a letter which says the instructions to how to fund the trust. But clients are expecting the lawyer's office or the attorney's office will help them with the fund. Their job is they send the letter. Now it's up to you. Either you take time to fund the trust or you have your financial advisor, if you have one, who takes that instructions and make sure everything gets funded. But I see quite often the trust is never funded. Your accounts are still in your own name. Your bank accounts are still in your joint name or individual name. But they all needs to be get inside the trust. So there will be a huge benefit if your financial advisor and estate planning attorneys are working hand in hand to make sure you are getting the outcomes that you are looking for it. So that's just two examples that I gave you where a financial advisor and attorneys, when they're working together, can give you much better outcomes.
8: Okay, so with a revocable living trust, you say that you need to fund that. So if here I am, I'm late 50s. If I were to establish that documentation and that account right now, would it be a wise idea for me to go ahead and start putting money into it as I would for a 401k or an IRA?
9: No. This is where we have to do some education, right?
8: Absolutely.
9: So every account cannot go in the trust. Like any qualified account, which is like your 401ks, IRAs, and the Roth IRAs, cannot be funded into the trust. But the way you do that thing is you have to update the beneficiaries on those accounts, and then you put by updating the beneficiaries, you can fund that into the trust, but not directly putting in the trust. But non-qualified account, like your bank account, the checking account, the house that you are living in, maybe the house is in your name, or if you're married, then if it's in joint name, that needs to be removed. The deed needs to be funded in the trust. So there are certain accounts that will go directly in the trust, and then there are certain accounts which will go indirectly in the trust. So there is the ways how you do that thing, and this is where people will get lost. Unless you have your attorney and a financial planner working hand in hand together to give you the better outcome. And you want to make sure these things get done beforehand, not after there is some crisis or when you find out, oh, I should have done this couple of years before and didn't do that thing.
8: True. Which is probably why a lot of people just, I'll take care of this tomorrow. You know, it's like, I'll get the information down the road. That's why so many things actually do wind up going into probate. Things get tied up in the court systems, and of course you have the estate taxes and everything else that comes along with it. There's smarter and better ways to do it if people get the information to make those plans now.
9: Not only people getting the information, that's another thing is, you know, there is lots of information flowing out. Right now you can go to Dr. Google or Dr. Chat GPT or Dr. Gemini. There are so many doctors giving free advice. Sure. And you will get a lot of information. But you need to make sure that information gets done. It's your job to making sure that's done. And you need to surround yourself with team of professionals. You need to hire professionals. Like one of the articles today Tony has posted, we can come back and talk after the break. How should you hire a financial advisor? What should you look for in a financial advisor? Or I will say, when you are going to be working with team of professionals, you need to make sure these team of professionals are working for you. They will collaborate with each other. They are just not going to say, okay, they are not doing the planning in silo. I did my work. Now it's your responsibility that you need to go and talk to your financial advisor. You need to talk to your housing specialist, or you need to talk to your doctor and get it done. You have to coordinate this thing. So there has to be one quarterback who's helping you coordinate your planning effort. And you need to make sure that you are building a team of people who will help you with that. So that's how I will answer that question.
8: I think that's a great answer. And as you mentioned, you do need to have a good team of people around you giving you advice, because we don't age knowing what we're supposed to do when it comes time to retire. So getting the right team will answer the questions that you need to have, and getting the right team will give you good answers. So great suggestions. We'll be back in just a little bit. ABC News is coming up next.
20: ABC News, I'm Brian Clark. President Trump delivered his July 4th message from the National Mall. That's been at the center of his controversial rehabilitation projects throughout Washington, D.C. Secretary of the Interior Doug Burgum told ABC it's going well, especially at the reflecting pool.
4: We fixed 48 monuments, 22 fountains that hadn't had water going for years. We eliminated over 1,000 graffiti sites. All of these things have been going on across the city, and everybody that lives in Washington, D.C. says the place has never looked better.
20: The nation celebrated its 250th birthday with celebrations large and small, some of them affected by record heat that blanketed the eastern part of the country. Three firefighters who were killed battling fires on the Colorado-Utah border last week are being remembered today at a memorial in Grand Junction, Colorado. And a 4th of July barbecue was interrupted by gunfire in the Coney Island neighborhood of New York City. 8 people, including 4 kids, were hurt. A 21-year-old woman's in critical condition. This is ABC News.
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31: I'm E.S. Henry for Northwest News Radio. A shooting near the University of Washington on Thursday continues to be investigated by Seattle police. The shooting took place near the Raising Cane's location near the campus early Thursday morning. The victim was treated on the scene and transported to Harborview Medical Center for further treatment. Investigators are searching for a male suspect that was reported to be wearing a black sweatshirt and black pants. It is believed that the victim knew the suspect, who was last seen heading north away from the university campus. Neither man is associated with the university, and officials are asking for any tips from the public to be reported to the Seattle Police Department. The University of Washington Tacoma campus is looking to hold the city of Tacoma responsible for cleanup costs of sewer contamination. The university filed a lawsuit earlier this week in Pierce County Superior Court and claims that sewage leaks onto the campus have caused financial burdens on the university for years.
8: A study conducted by the Ecology Department in 2023 reports that the city had been leaking the sewage onto the campus since 1997 and that waste treatment officials were to assume responsibility for cleaning the contamination. The lawsuit seeks to place the financial burden of those cleanup efforts back onto the city, which is reported to have exceeded $7 million since the mid-90s. The sewage does not pose a threat to students or any others on the campus. In sports, the Mariners brought some fireworks to the game last night, beating Toronto 11-0. Home runs by Randy Arozarena, Dominic Canzone, and Cal Raleigh. In the WNBA, the Storm lost to the Portland Fire yesterday, 77-72. We'll see some early morning clouds this morning, but they should burn off throughout the afternoon. We'll see plenty of sunshine later on this afternoon. Highs today will be in the low 70s.
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0: We still are dealing with some smoky, hazy conditions because of the wildfires.

0: Frontage Road. That remains shut down to all traffic as well. In the Northwest News Radio Traffic Center, I'm Andy Beck.
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4: And anybody who has tuned in during that break heard about the upcoming retirement planning seminars. Full of information, and I'm a big believer that the only bad question is the one that you don't ask. I had heard the term, Sakat, about the revocable living trust. I've heard the term, but I didn't know necessarily what it meant. So I'm glad that I had a chance to talk to you about that and ask the question. And if we have any listeners out there that are uncertain about some different methods that can be used to secure your retirement, feel free to give us a call in studio. The number here is 206-421-1000. And what kind of questions do people give you when you go to these seminars?
5: Oh, you're talking about the seminars. So, I mean, Rajiv has been doing these seminars over now 20 years. That's how long he's been on the radio. And that's the way people come to the office. Even if you call the office to say, hey, I have listened to you on the radio and I want to do some planning, the very first thing they will say, please go to a seminar, because seminar is a way to get educated. Because when clients have attended the seminar and then they come to the office, they are much more educated, because most of the people are asking the very basic same question, and all these questions we are trying to answer them in the seminar. I mean, the thing is, hey, like basic question says, I'm about to retire or thinking of retirement. How should I start the retirement planning? Is it the right age to retire, or should I wait a couple of more years? I have to make decisions about my pension. Should I take my pension as a lump sum, or should I take my pension as a monthly annuity? When should I be starting my Social Security? These are very basic financial questions, but Rajiv's idea is to focus, not make this like an investment or financial planning seminar. His goal is to make a little bit, have people think a little bit much bigger. The three big themes of the seminars is, most of the people when they go in retirement, the goal is to protect the assets. The question becomes, is protecting assets from what? Some people, those who are fortunate enough or they have worked hard, they have a large nest egg, then they are worried about protecting their estate from state taxes, whether it's a federal state taxes or Washington state taxes. They want to protect from those. Most of the people, as they are, like we are living longer in retirement, 20, 25, 30 years in retirement, most of the people are concerned about long-term care issues. So how should I protect my estate from not to deal with long-term care issues? Because the reality is only 5 to 7% people have long-term care insurance to help them cover those, their care costs. Most of them don't. And even those people who have a long-term care insurance policy, that is not a guarantee that you will be able to stay in your own home. So goal is, in Rajiv's seminar, he's trying to focus, money is important, and we can look into various legal tools to protect your assets. But bigger than that, the question is, everyone aspires, wants to age in their own home. And how you can age in your own home, that's a totally different animal. And people are not even thinking about that thing unless they are dealing with some health challenges. Because the reality is, in America, people are living in two-story, three-story houses where your bedrooms are upstairs, your laundry is in the basement, your main living, and you have a bunch of stairs going in the front entry of the house. There are a bunch of steps to the

0: back to the going to the backyard, and that house you cannot navigate easily, you know, and that forces people to leave the house when they need some care. So we need to think about how you plan for housing. So that's the second big focus that Rajiv focuses and he shares about how he should, how people should plan when it comes to retirement. And the third thing, which you just heard Mike, one of our clients, he shared his story. Most of the people don't want to have their care needs become a burden on the family member, whether it's kids living close by or living in another state. They don't want their care needs becoming a burden. So how to avoid that thing? So those are the big three themes: protecting assets, having a clarity on the housing, and if they are dealing with any care challenges, they want to live in their own home and not have their care needs become a burden on the family member. So that's the focus of the seminar. And in doing that thing, we addresses all the basic financial question, all the basic legal question. Should you have a will? Should you have a trust? And what type of trust, whether it's a revocable living trust or safe harbor trust, and how you will coordinate these work between various professionals. And that's what the theme of today's show is. Because look, I'm a financial planner, and the reason only I'm sitting in Rajiv's office or I'm sitting in the studio with Rajiv doing the show each and every week, because there are lots of things that we have to coordinate so that you can get a better outcome. If professionals do not coordinate their work, you will be left with a lot of gaps. And that's what we are trying to accomplish through the life planning process, that you don't have gaps in your planning. So I will highly encourage, if you have professionals, make sure your attorneys, your financial planners, your medical providers, your housing people, they are all talking to each other. Please make your business to make sure they talk to each other. And if they are not willing to, at least now you know where you can turn to. You can turn to aging options. Go to a seminar, call our office, and we can help you with the next step in the process. That's what I will tell you, Henry.
1: Absolutely. And if you have questions, if you're in the process, don't hesitate to give us a call here on the line, 206-421-1000. That'll get you on air with Sukhet, and you can ask your questions directly. One thing that you've mentioned a few times is you don't want to be a burden on your children. I'm going to define that burden from my standpoint.
0: Okay.
1: You can look at that as being the time and energy that it's going to take to care for somebody inside their home. You could also talk about it being a financial burden. One of the things that I'm going to do, we do have a call coming in, so I'm going to go to that here in a second, but keep this in mind. What about the burden of picking up the pieces and planning for you if you haven't done that yourself? So hang on to that thought. We're going to come back to that in just one second. You are on the air with Sukhet on Aging Options. Who are we talking to?
2: Hi, this is Gail Fletcher calling. I'm calling about a question about home sale to prepare for next steps.
0: Okay, Guy, we are listening. What's your question?
2: So that really is the I'm struggling with how we kind of make this decision. You know, we got the 500K limit. A home is worth maybe $1 million. Any sale would likely potentially bump us up against the 500K exclusion. Would like to get into a Rambler to prepare for future in-home care. 72, retired, about $1 million in our portfolio. And so we're, I think the home sales, I think it's a seller's market right now. Maybe not a buyer's market, but, and looking for something locally in the, Snohomish, Mill Creek, Linwood, areas. Looking for Ramblers, they're really hard to find. They're all expensive. And then, of course, the question is the next step, the next sale. I need to get the 2-year clock running on the next exclusion factor. And so, what would a mortgage look like? Don't want to put too much down because then I'll be upside down again in the next mortgage exclusion need.
1: Okay, you've given us a lot to talk about. I'm going to ask you to go ahead and hang tight during the break here, and Sukhet can go ahead and organize his thoughts. But give us just 1 second. We'll come back for more Aging Options on Northwest News Radio.
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4: We still are dealing with some smoky, hazy conditions because of the wildfires out to the west. So if you do head out this morning, make sure you prepare for those hazy, smoky conditions. It's not really causing much of a problem out on the roadways as of right now. I-5, 405, the bridges are all up to speed. No reported problems through there. We do have some continuing construction zones, even though that construction has been suspended for the 4th of July weekend. You still got ongoing ones like 212th Street in Kent in between 59th Place and 72nd Avenue remain shut down to all traffic for the foreseeable future until they can get that project cleaned up. With the same one on 3rd Avenue East in between West Valley Highway and the Frontage Road, that remains shut down to all traffic as well. In the Northwest News Radio Traffic Center, I'm Andy Best.
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8: And welcome back to Aging Options. This is Saket Sanger sitting in for attorney Rajiv Nagayaj. I'm a certified financial planner. I help clients with the financial questions. And before the break, we had Guy calling from Snohomish County. He had questions. And the question he was asking is, he's about to sell the house. I believe his house is close to $1 million. He may have gain, he may incur some gain, so he's worried about the taxes on it, and then he's also talking about buying another home. Obviously, he will have some mortgage and how to plan for those. So these are very basic questions a financial planner like myself get from clients. And the way we try to answer this question is by using something called, means in my office, we use something called financial dashboard. It's a very simple tool where we are trying to, in this thing, he's just asking one question, but we are trying to look into the life a little bit more comprehensively. It's just not about buying the home and selling the home, and then do we have enough money to afford the next home, what the mortgage payment will look like. But we will try to organize the thing in a fashion that we just not look at this one question in silo, but we are looking into a very comprehensive view. Like, give an example, okay, where you are in life. Are you single? You're married? Do you have kids? What are you going to be still working? Or how long you plan to work? When do you plan to retire? What your income looks like? What your expenses looks like today? How those things will look like in 5 years, 10 years time period? And is the new house going to be your last house that you will be living in? Or this will be your retirement forever home? Or what are other things that you are not even thinking about it? So the financial dashboard is a tool that we use in our office to help answer the questions. And obviously, I will need much more details from Guy to answer that question. But that's how we help our clients. And these are just, we are only talking about financial issues. And we are not even going into the health and the housing and the legal issues that props up. And when they come up, then I will have to team up with the professional like Rajiv, who's the attorney, and the other professionals in our team, and they will look into all those things. That's how I will approach the answer, Henry.
1: Yeah, Guy, I think you did a fantastic job kind of just explaining your particular situation. And you took the first step just by calling in and asking the question. Obviously, it's going to bring up other questions, too. Where are you currently, and where do you plan to be 10 years, 15 years down the road? So you asked a great question. How do you feel about the information that Chakak gave to you?
2: Yeah, I appreciate that. Long-term listener, love the show. I'm torn a little bit by whether or not we might see some improvement in that 500K exclusion limit.
0: There are some strategies that I take a look at it when you, like, given an example. I'm just giving you one small example. So you're talking about you may have a gain in the sale of the house of whatever the gain is. The first 500,000 is you don't have to pay the taxes because you can get credit. But if there are gains above the 500,000, and if you have it some taxable brokerage account, you may take some tax loss harvesting from those accounts, and you can offset the gains from there. So that's what I'm just saying. I have to look your account and everything very in a very comprehensive way, and then provide you the advice. I will suggest to you, give my office a call next week. Mm-hmm. The number is 206-234-7516. Again, the number is 206-234-7516. And we can look into your situation individually and help you with that. Or the better way will be just go to LifePoint Law and attend one of Rajiv's seminar, where you can get a much better comprehensive view of how the retirement planning you should look into it and start there. So those are the two ways I will suggest you take the next step and go from there. Thank you for asking the question, Guy. And we appreciate you listening to the show.
2: You betcha. I see you got a seminar coming up on the 11th. I'm going to try and get into that if I can. So Perfect. Thank you very much for your time and your answer.
0: We will look forward to seeing you there.
1: Appreciate the call, Guy. Thank you so much. He kind of touched on something that you and I had alluded to too. I'd phrased it as far as being a burden, and you look at it. You don't want to be a financial burden to your kids. You don't want to be a physical burden to your kids. You don't want to be an emotional burden to your kids. So you don't want to be a burden. However, if you don't take the steps and get the information now and start asking those questions, then the organization of your assets and your estate, that will become a burden if you're not planned or prepared ahead of time.
0: So when you talk about burden, Henry, so, and clients do talk about, so I ask them a question back to them is, what do you mean by burden? What is the burden? So in a financial world, people will say, well, because I will give you a practical example. Usually when I'm dealing with married couple, most of the time is the husband who is managing the accounts or investing on filing taxes, and they know each and every where all the pennies are buried or where the bank accounts are. They know each and everything about the client's financial life. But wife has no clue. And wife is always afraid, what if happens to my husband? Where should I turn to? Who is going to help me find or unravel all these accounts and where the money is? I know there is money, but I don't know anything about it. And kids are also telling me that the parents are not sharing anything with us. We are not there to get inheritance, but we want to know if the kites is hit. We can help them. So I encourage them. The burden is, who's going to be managing your money? It's not when while you are living and dealing with health crisis or once you pass away. Who will be paying your taxes or filing your taxes, I should say. Giving an example, if you have a rental property, another thing, who will be managing those properties for you? So those are the financial burdens we talk about. And then the healthcare burdens is, again, if you are going to be the hospital, if you cannot speak for yourself, like giving an example, I will give you an example. A few months back, I took my mom, after my father passed away, I took my mom to the doctor's hospital, to the doctor's office, not the hospital, to the doctor's office, and they gave me a bunch of forms to fill it out. And I had no clue which medication she is on, what her medical history looks like. And I was scrambling, and my mom couldn't spell the names of the medications she was on, and I talked to my brother. He couldn't tell me, and I was scrambling, and she had seen a bunch of other doctors. She changed the doctors. So those are the burden issues that I was feeling at that time. And I think you can eliminate these burden by having team of professionals, not only by having a team of professionals, like if given an example, in a married couple situation, if husband is controlling each and everything, I think he should work with an accountant who files the taxes. He should have a financial advisor on his team who does manage the money. He should have an attorney who does all the legal planning and make sure these professionals know each other and they are all on the same team for him. So if he happens to pass away, wife have a name and a phone number that she can go to. Kids have a name and a phone number they can call and get the information. So they should not feel, now where should I go? Because here is what happens. When a client passes away, most of the time financial accounts will get restricted. And if you don't have a local person to work with and you're working with a big, large company, that's good and great. But when you call the 1-800 number, the very first thing they will call, we need to verify you. Who are you? Give me your social. Give me the phone numbers and everything. And if they can't verify you, you can't even get to the next step and get any information. By having a local team of professionals and the professionals working with each other, they know you. They know you by name. They know your wife. They know your family. That is much more helpful, and that will relieve the burden. And not having a local professional can elevate the burden that your family will have to deal with it while you're in a crisis or when you pass away. So those are the things that I will share, that how you can minimize the burden.
1: Okay, that makes perfect sense. It's always great too when couples can get in and they can do the planning together. Because if one passes away and they were the ones who were responsible for doing all the planning, then the spouse is left with what next? And a lot of times if one person's planning for retirement or here's what's going to happen to my estate and they didn't plan well enough, they started planning 40 years ago and they never adjusted for inflation or anything like that, the spouse might not be left with quality of life that they might want to have. And they're alone in the process.
0: You're correct, you know. So these are the financial issues that you are talking about, right? So which most of the people can minimize by working with local professional, whether it's a financial planner, whether it's an attorney. But the theme of today's show was that we were talking about how we can have both attorney and financial planner work together and how they can benefit the client. So another one thing, people have listened to this show and Rajiv talks about all the time is, like I said, the goal is protecting the assets. And one of the bigger things people are worried about if they're living longer in retirement is if they have to deal with the long-term care issues. And one of the tools that Rajiv has used for a long time and he has shared the information is called Safe Harbor Trust. People, when they don't have enough assets and they cannot afford a long-term care policy, they are relying on Medicaid to cover their healthcare benefits and to protect the assets. The Rajiv uses Safe Harbor Trust. Safe Harbor Trust is a great tool, like revocable living trust. People can protect their assets by using Safe Harbor Trust. But if they have not coordinated their investments account according to what they have laid out in the Safe Harbor Trust, there is a huge gap. And that's one of the gaps that, as a financial planner, I understand very clearly what the objectives of the Safe Harbor Trust is in this particular case, and we can help. Like, given an example, one of the strategies, if you are working with the Safe Harbor Trust and if you have a large IRA, you cannot hold your assets in the IRA. You have to convert, or you should convert, I will say not have to, you should convert into a Roth, because the goal of the Safe Harbor Trust is when you are married, you can easily qualify for Medicaid benefits by shifting the assets between husband to wife or wife to husband. But when one of you passes away, then it will be hard to get to, you won't be having the spouse to give the assets to. And that's where working with a financial planner can help you much better. I know that we are running out of time. I cannot finish my thought. But if you are listening to the show, give us a call. The number to call is 206-234-7516. That's my direct office number, and I can answer your question. Or simply go to lifepointlaw.com and register for the seminar. 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Thank you for listening, and we will be back next week. Age on, everyone, like Rajiv says. Thank you.
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12: From ABC News. I'm Mike Dubusky. The Office of Government Ethics has released new documents about President Trump's finances, finding the president took in $2.2 billion last year. ABC's Jay O'Brien has more.
13: The new financial disclosures also shedding light on the stock trades made by the president's financial advisors on his behalf. More than 21,000 last year, earning Trump a stake in some 1,600 companies, many of which are directly involved in deals tied to the administration. On April 8th of last year, over 300 trades of various securities made on Trump's behalf, just a day before he announced a surprise pause on the sweeping tariffs he had unveiled a week earlier.
12: In a statement, a White House spokesperson said neither the president nor his family has ever engaged or will ever engage in conflicts of interest. The president himself spoke on the National Mall last night.
14: President Trump celebrating America's 250th birthday.
15: Tonight we pledge allegiance to the flag they gave us, and we say God bless the immortal patriots of 1776.
14: But also delivering a politically charged address on the National Mall.
15: We want to keep America great, and we will do so by approving the Save America Act.
14: And repeatedly denouncing communism.
12: ABC's Selena Wang. That speech was delayed by severe weather in Washington, and the East Coast isn't out of the woods yet. ABC News meteorologist Samara Theodore.
16: We've got more storms that'll be rolling through as we head through the overnight hours and afternoon. Level 2 out of 5, lightning, flash flooding, damaging wind from Philadelphia down to Washington, D.C. We have a level 3 out of 4 flooding for parts of New Jersey and Pennsylvania, so be mindful of that on the roads.
12: And off the coast of Yemen, the British military now says one cargo ship came under attack today. The United Kingdom Maritime Trade Operations Center reported the attack happened near a city that's under the control of Iranian-backed rebels. 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
1: I'm E.S. Henry for Northwest News Radio. Thurston County Sheriff's Department reported that it is investigating the death of a 49-year-old man in Olympia and believes that the case is a homicide. Deputies in Olympia were dispatched to the 3700 block of Wesley Loop Northwest on Thursday and found the man unresponsive to medical treatment. Detectives conducted an overnight investigation and believe that the man was killed by a relative during a dispute at the home. The suspect had fled to the Longview area, and police were able to locate him and take him into custody. The identities of the victim and the suspect have not yet been announced by officials. Harborview Medical Center announced that it was seeing numerous cases of fireworks-related injuries yesterday and reported that it had seen 21 burn injuries before noon yesterday afternoon. Most of the injuries were on multiple locations of the victim's bodies, but most had hand or eye injuries. Harborview Medical says that more than 50 people were injured by fireworks in 2025, and the total count of injuries for this year's 4th of July will be released later today. Seattle Fire Department was called to a home fire last night at 9300 Beacon Avenue South. The structural fire was called into the home in the Rainier Beach area last night around 11:30, and crews were still on site this morning. Authorities released the announcement just before midnight last night, and crews are asking people to avoid that area. In sports, the Mariners brought some fireworks to the game last night, beating Toronto 11-0. In the WNBA, the Storm lost to the Portland Fire yesterday, 77-72. Early morning clouds around the Sound this morning will burn off throughout the morning, and we'll see plenty of sunshine later on today. Highs today are expected to hit below 70s.
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4: Starting to see a little bit of volume build, especially on 99 southbound, anywhere from Linwood down to Seattle. Maybe a 3 to 5 minute delay starting to form through there. We also got that haze and smoke to deal with from those wildfires that blew the smoke over into the Seattle area. So if you are out and about, make sure you are careful through those smoky, hazy conditions. We do have no reported problems on 405, I-5. Both bridges are up to speed. Highway 18 is looking really good. Anywhere through the Tiger Mountain area, no reported problems there. US 2, right around 522, you might find maybe a minute or two worth of delays in that interchange, but nothing too severe. Heading down to the South Sound, everything looks really good, especially the Valley Freeway, I-5, Tacoma to Olympia. You are running at posted speeds at this moment. 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
18: Welcome to Street Talk, all things real estate. 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
19: Thank you, Chris. Dylan, it's great to be here. Mark, thanks for keeping us in line. Always a pleasure to be here on a Sunday morning with you two fine folks.
18: And then, of course, we have Dylan Wolf from Windermere.
20: Hi, guys. Nice to be here again. Super happy. I do want to give a little shout-out to my son. As you know, I have a four-year-old at home, and every morning when we're on the radio here, he starts talking to me, hoping to talk back. So I just want to say hi, Kit. I hope you're listening.
19: What's his name?
20: Kit.
19: Kit. That's awesome.
20: Well,
19: morning, Kit.
18: Morning, Kit. Dylan's Dutch, by the way. So there's a
20: don't hate me.
18: Well, the Netherlands did win yesterday, so you know, that's a home away from home for me because I lived there for 3 years. Anyway, let's go to the phones first, though, because we have somebody that called in nice and early. Renee, hi, Renee. It's Chris. What's your question today for the folks here at Street Talk?
21: Hi, Chris. Hi, guys. Thanks for taking my call. I have an interesting family dilemma. My husband and I co-own a property with my brother-in-law and my mother-in-law. So we're each third owners in a home that we allow my sister-in-law and her husband to rent. So essentially, we own the house, and then they live there with a very low rent. They're essentially covering the mortgage.
18: Yep.
21: He has come to us and said that they would like to set up a rent-to-own type of contract so that they feel like they have a sense of equity in the home, and we're not sure how to structure that.
18: Well, okay, I think CC is nodding his head over here, so he has some thoughts. But first off, they're living there, but they already have an equity position in the property, do they not?
21: They do not. So it is, so the siblings are, so my mother-in-law has two sons and a daughter.
18: Got it.
21: So currently, the owners of the property are my mother-in-law and her two sons. And so my sister-in-law and her husband, who are not owners of the property are renting. They're living there and renting from the three of us.
18: Got it. So, I mean, if they're maintaining the property and doing all of that, to give them a share of the equity position within the property certainly can be justified, depending on what the overall maintenance level from your guys' behalf is. So the three partners that have ownership in it, if you have to do very little and they continue to maintain the property and the expenses and so on and so forth, and the property continues to grow, I don't see an issue with giving ownership percentage. But, you know, what can they do if it wasn't for a family relationship? What could they do outside of that? So is there a bridge being covered here, or is this a situation where they can take advantage of it?
19: Yeah.
18: CeCe?
19: Renee, this is Carmen or CeCe with RE/MAX. It sounds like, you know, the rent to own is may work well for them, but my concern is this for you. Is that your goal to sell the property, or did you want to keep it as a rental? I mean, are they kind of forcing your hand to sell?
21: So the reason for the purchase was that they had been renting a previous house for 10 years and they were evicted because the landlord wanted to sell. And so they are on the lower income side, my sister-in-law and her husband. So the rest of the family ponied up to buy this home so they could live in it without fear of
19: being
21: eviction.
19: Evicted.
21: We have, you know.
19: But what's your end goal? Is your end goal to sell it?
21: Our end goal is we just want our investment back at some point. Whether, you know, she buys us out our share or we sell the property, we just want our investment. And we are taking care of all of the expenses. They're merely covering the mortgage and rent.
18: Okay, so, I mean, to me, yeah, so I think I understand. I mean, you have a fixed expense that you're looking to cover. So I think, you know, doing a rent-to-own contract, especially if it's family and you're trying to help each other out, I think that's admirable, number one. But number two, you also want to be sure that you cover all the expenses. We're coming up to a break, Renee, so stay on the line. We'll actually talk about this a little bit more in the second segment. Folks, number to the show, 844-TALK-101. Email christopher.davies@movement.com. And here with CeCe and Dylan. We'll be right back.
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4: Starting to see a little bit of volume build, especially on 99 southbound, anywhere from Linwood down to Seattle. Maybe a 3 to 5 minute delay starting to form through there. We also got that haze and smoke to deal with from those wildfires that blew the smoke over into the Seattle area. So if you are out and about, make sure you are careful through those smoky, hazy conditions. We do have no reported problems on 405 I-5. Both bridges are up to speed. Highway 18 is looking really good. Anywhere through the Tiger Mountain area, no reported problems there. US 2, right around 522, you might find maybe a minute or two worth of delays in that interchange, but nothing too severe. Heading down to the South Sound, everything looks really good, especially the Valley Freeway, I-5 Tacoma to Olympia. You are running at posted speeds at this moment. In the Northwest News Radio Traffic Center, I'm Andy Bass.
17: Whoever said talk is cheap never bought a house. 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This is Street Talk with Chris Davies, helping you maneuver the road of real estate. Now, back to your host, Chris Davies.
18: Yeah, welcome back to Street Talk, all things real estate. Talking to Renee about renting and potentially selling a lease to own. And you know what? Given what the market's doing, you know, it's admirable that you want to help family members out and you're looking to cover the expenses. I mean, I would just write it up. And there's a lot of different forms out there that you can get, but I would just write it up so that way your expenses are covered and you can also facilitate helping a family member out as long as the other three members are doing the same thing you're doing. You don't want somebody else making money and you not to be making money. You want sort of the, whatever the leverage situation is, to be equal amongst all three, I would think.
20: Yeah. I actually ran into this at the beginning of the year where we're looking to do the same thing for one of my clients. The main difference was that there was no mortgage on the current house. So I think when you do something like this, typically the rent goes towards like a down payment or decreases the purchase price. So, and since you set a purchase price in the future that they would purchase it for, it will probably need to reflect that all the that the mortgage is at least paid off and that Renee has her investment back as well.
19: And that's always my concern, Dylan. Yeah. I know you brought it up, is that what is the future purchase price? I mean, you lock a price today, is that price in 2, 3, 4 years X plus or is it X minus? My guess is it's X plus. And, you know, as Renee's looking at it, she may lose out, but like Chris said, maybe that's just the family member discount of being a very kind person that Renee is.
18: Well, let's talk about the numbers a little bit. Renee, what is the value of the property?
21: Oh, gosh. I think the purchase price a few months ago is about $500,000.
18: Okay.
21: It's down in Vancouver, Washington.
18: Okay. And what are they paying in rent currently?
21: About $3,600 a month to cover, and that covers the mortgage.
18: Okay, so they could actually, they could probably more or less be in a position, if they can qualify for a mortgage, I would think that the payment would be, you know, if they were actually to buy it and cash you guys out at that price, I think that the payment would be in that range. So to me,
21: if we put this in writing to them, understanding that they're lower income, and we're doing a great service just helping them out.
19: You sure are.
18: No, for sure.
21: It's a dilemma because, you know, she came to us with this request.
18: And there's also a gift equity position. I mean, you can do gift equity amongst family members and give them the, you know, give them the equity, so to speak, to make it more affordable. I mean, depending on how you want to structure that, there's a lot of different things that you can do here. But, you know, the main thing is to see what they can qualify for on their own. And then, you know, not having those numbers, that's sort of the key ingredient here.
19: Yes.
18: So to know where, what they can do, what kind of mortgage they can qualify for, what kind of down payment they would need. I mean, essentially, lower income, especially in the Tri-County, or doesn't make any difference, in the state, if you can put 3% down, you're going to get the best rate available. It's a first-time home buyer program. You can do a number of different things. Your interest rate doesn't get penalized as much for credit score. There's a few things that can be done there. So it's not like there's a huge down payment requirement to get into the property.
20: Well, they're already in the property, right? So,
18: you know.
20: And the rent will be applied towards the down payment or towards the purchase price. So,
18: and the other part of it is now with, you know, rates have fallen 3 weeks in a row. So you're looking at a half point reduction in rates. It's a great time to capitalize on either shopping or taking out a mortgage at this point because of the fact that rates have dropped a little bit. So you're looking at that timing perspective.
19: Maybe they can just buy it now instead of waiting and have it finished with these lower rates.
18: And also, I mean, again, if there's some, you could also look at carrying a second or something of that nature to facilitate it as long as your basis is covered. So it depends on what, you know, the three members,
19: yes,
18: you and the other three siblings, what you want to do with the property. But there's certainly a lot of different options that you can do here. I mean, it sounds to me like you want to facilitate them and provide them with a secure home, which I think is admirable.
19: Very admirable.
18: You know, and from that perspective, you know, the best possible thing always is to sort of put it into their name so that way you don't incur that liability. It's great to help people out, but when it's in your name and you have that liability aspect always lingering over your head, then that becomes a little bit more tenuous.
19: Yeah, it might be a good idea to talk to, you know, not only a tax person if there's some gift equity issues there. I don't think so, but, you know, I'm not a tax accountant, but I play one on TV. But also an attorney itself, just to make sure you're covering all your bases, and as Chris brought up wisely, any
20: especially
19: liability
20: since
19: issues.
20: Especially you're working with multiple parties.
19: Yeah, exactly.
18: Yeah, I mean, does that sort of help your question, or is there still some lingering thoughts on your end, Renee?
21: No, this has been tremendously helpful. My husband is sitting here, and we're both nodding our heads. This has been great because we just wanted some additional information from industry experts when we go back to her with, okay, we've done some research. This is what we are proposing. And so you've all provided some really great, point for us to raise and address.
18: Absolutely.
21: This has been really valuable.
19: Thanks, Renee. Good for you.
18: Yep. Appreciate the call, Renee. I love insight and love questions. Please call back. Let us know how it all works out. Folks, number to the show, 844-TALK-101, or email christopher.davies@movement.com.
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4: We are still in really good shape throughout most of the Puget Sound area in the way of volume, accidents, or disabled vehicles. Starting to see a little bit of a slowdown on the 90 bridge westbound right at the I-5 interchange. Don't see anything on cameras. You can always text in at 206-421-1000. Tell me what's going on. I know we have the game at T-Mobile Park later tonight around 7 o'clock. It's first pitch. However, it's not causing any problem through there now, so I'm not too sure exactly what's going on the westbound side of the 90 bridge, so watch out. I-5 in really good shape anywhere from Seattle into Everett. Everett down and back into Seattle on the southbound side is also running at posted speeds. If you continue on the southbound side from Seattle into Tacoma and then Tacoma down to Olympia, no reported problems. In the Northwest News Radio Traffic Center, I'm Andy Bass.
23: When it comes to the mortgage industry and real estate, know the ropes, the ins and outs, and all the curves. 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
18: Welcome back to Street Talk, all things real estate. So, you know, it's interesting when you, you look at the timing of things real estate-wise. Traditionally speaking, going to the holiday season tends to be a slower time, but I'm telling you, given the fact that you've had three straight weeks of interest rates dropping just a little bit each and every week, it's a great time to get out there and actually look and find what you want.
19: How much have rates dropped, Chris? I mean, I've seen the 10-year drop, but what has that translated to interest rates?
18: Well, I mean, you know, we crested 7% a month ago, right? So at this point, rates have dropped a half point plus, but with a buy down, seller concessions and such, you can get a rate in the fives.
25: That makes me so happy.
19: Dylan had tears in his eyes today when he heard number.
18: But I mean, you can do that where that was, when you look at the volatility that we went through over the last couple of months, to be talking about being able to access a mortgage in the fives. I'm not talking about the 3-2-1 buy downs or the 2-1 buy downs and the different things that you can do there. You can, you know, with those types of products, you can get actually get a rate in the threes if you perceive you're in a situation where your income's going to go up quite a
19: those
18: bit.
19: Those are artificially, they're not going to last. Is that
18: well,
19: what you're
18: saying? Well, they're bought down
19: right,
18: to
19: for
18: be
19: a time period.
18: For a time period, correct.
19: Well, it's a great time right now, Dylan and Chris, because not only do you have lower rates now and you can get seller concessions on the rates and buy downs, there's inventory out there. There's not 60 offers on a house like there was
20: like
19: a year
20: Black
19: ago.
20: Black Friday on houses.
19: Yeah. I mean, it truly is. And you can have inspections. I mean, I've helped 3 or 4 people recently close and we got seller concessions. We had inspections. Just a great, great time. And the rates have come down. I mean, talk about looking ahead of where things are going to be. I mean, this is a great opportunity.
20: And I think when you look at the last time, they were close to 6% after we had an increase and then it dropped again. Suddenly the market was on fire again. So yeah. I definitely expect to see something similar to happen.
19: Yeah, especially right after the new year, right, Dylan?
20: Right. I think in January, February, it's going to be busy. So if you want to be ahead of that, I would say go out now, find a house, lock in that rate, and you know that then you probably get the best deal out there.
18: Well, I mean, again, I think it's all about the payment. So if we want to focus on price, or you want to focus on the lowest rate, and you try and time that specific market, you're going to lose.
20: Never.
18: Because you can't time the price and you can't time the interest rate. You look at all the people, for example. I go back to 2020, for example. You take into account how many people thought that rates when they were 2.5, oh, rates will still continue to fall. Or, oh, my Lord, let me go. Prices are going insane. There's not one person. There shouldn't be. There shouldn't be one person that will say, I wish that I didn't buy last year.
19: Hmm.
18: I mean, there should be zero regret if you bought last year.
20: It's funny because last year and even a year before, I was still hearing like, oh, I'm not going to buy because home prices are only going up, up, and up. No, and I would explain to them like, but your payment is so much lower now. And once home prices are going to go down, your payment is going to go up. And that's what we have seen for the past few months.
18: Well, look at the strategy of how people are buying homes. They're buying down. Mm-hmm. Buying down makes more sense than getting a price reduction. Those are the facts that we need to talk about when you look at it. Folks, number to the show, 844-TALK-101, christopher.davies@movement.com.
12: ABC News, I'm Mike Dubusky. The White House now says President Trump and his family have no conflicts of interest after the Office of Government Ethics released new financial disclosures from the president, finding he made $2.2 billion last year. Trump himself addressed supporters in Washington last night amid severe heat in the nation's capital. ABC's Selena Wang.
13: A day of festivities on the hottest July 4th ever recorded in the nation's capital. The heat index in the D.C. area reaching a high of 112 degrees. On Saturday, crews transporting 12 people to local hospitals for heat-related reasons. The president's remarks coming right before a record-setting show of more than 850,000 fireworks.
12: Now, severe storms are in the forecast, with flood watches in effect right now from Virginia up through Connecticut. And the British military now says a cargo ship has been fired on off the coast of Yemen today. This is ABC News.
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14: I'm E.S. Henry for Northwest News Radio. A shooting near the University of Washington on Thursday continues to be investigated by Seattle police. The shooting took place near the Raising Cane's location near the campus early Thursday morning. The victim was treated on the scene and transported to Harborview Medical Center for further treatment. Investigators are searching for a male suspect that was reported to be wearing a black sweatshirt and black pants. It is believed that the victim knew the suspect, who was last seen heading north away from the university campus. Neither man is associated with the university, and officials are asking for any tips from the public to be reported to the Seattle Police Department. The University of Washington Tacoma campus is looking to hold the city of Tacoma responsible for cleanup costs of sewer contamination. The university filed a lawsuit earlier this week in Pierce County Superior Court and claims that sewage leaks onto the campus have caused financial burdens on the university for years. A study conducted by the Ecology Department in 2023 reports that the city had been leaking the sewage onto the campus since 1997 and that waste treatment officials were to assume responsibility for cleaning the contamination. The lawsuit seeks to place the financial burden of those cleanup efforts back onto the city, which is reported to have exceeded $7 million since the mid-90s. The sewage does not pose a threat to students or any others on the campus. In sports, the Mariners brought some fireworks to the game last night, beating Toronto 11-0. Home runs by Randy Rosarena, Dominic Canzone, and Cal Raleigh. In the WNBA, the Storm lost to the Portland Fire yesterday, 77-72. We'll see some early morning clouds this morning, but they should burn off throughout the afternoon. We'll see plenty of sunshine later on this afternoon. Highs today will be in the low 70s.
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4: We are still in really good shape throughout most of the Puget Sound area in the way of volume, accidents, or disabled vehicles. Starting to see a little bit of a slowdown on the 90 bridge westbound right at the I-5 interchange. Don't see anything on cameras. You can always text in at 206-421-1000. Tell me what's going on. I know we have the game at T-Mobile Park later tonight around 7 o'clock. It's first pitch. However, it's not causing any problem through there now, so I'm not too sure exactly what's going on the westbound side of the 90 bridge, so watch out. I-5 in really good shape anywhere from Seattle into Everett, Everett down and back into Seattle on the southbound side.

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2: Maneuvering the road of real estate. This is Street Talk. 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
3: Welcome back to Street Talk, all things real estate, but we'll take a little sidebar right now. You know, one of CC's main passions is the National Hockey League, and you're a statistician?
4: Off-ice official, it's called. It's just a dream come true job. I just pinch myself sitting in the penalty box and the games, and it's a dream come true. I pinch myself.
3: Well, I just mentioned it because of the fact that obviously the Kraken 7-game winning streak. Yeah. I mean, you know, we love sports here, obviously, at on the real estate show, but seven games in a row came to an end yesterday, and you get to sit in the penalty box and just watch these people, you know, yik-yak away about various things.
4: It's very fun. I try to talk real estate with them while they're sitting there, but it doesn't go well. They have the money to buy places.
5: How many times did you get punched doing that?
4: No, not yet. A couple stick jabs, but no punches yet.
3: Yeah. So, anyway.
4: Thanks, Chris.
3: You know, as far as that goes, I think that's awesome that you get to live that part of it out.
4: Thank you.
3: You know, when we talk about... we wouldn't be doing real estate justice if we didn't talk about, again, some of the articles that come out. The Case-Shiller Index came out. This is a lagging, it's a three-month average of what's happening to home prices. They also document what happens month to month with home prices in, you know, the top 20 metro areas. They'll even go up from that. But, you know, when you look at what they have to say, they have not really much positive to say in relation to the Seattle market. Seattle prices month to month dropped 2.9%.
5: I believe we were one of the hottest growing ones, and then, you know, once the interest rose, we cooled off quickly.
3: You become the hottest market growing, and you become
4: that delta is pretty huge.
3: Yeah, you become one of the fastest markets cooling. So when you look at the markets that are cooling at, you know, again, the metric here, the key metric is the month-to-month decline of more than 2%. Because that doesn't happen very often as far as this particular index goes. Mm-hmm. But again, I'll caution everyone that when you look at 2022, you're talking about what happened since May. January to May, you had enormous appreciation.
4: 10-15%, right? At least.
3: At least. So then when you look at just what's happened in 2022, you're still going to be on the plus side. Yeah. But obviously since May, you declined. So when you look at this, Seattle, 2.9% to the negative. San Francisco, 2.9% to the negative. Las Vegas, 2.4% to the negative. Phoenix, 2.2. That was the number one market, like almost 3 years running. San Diego was number two. It's at 2.1%. And Dallas is at 2.1% to the negative. But
5: it's kind of similar what happened in the 90s, right?
3: Well, I mean, again, you're talking about a month-to-month decline. And if you look at the metric for the year, it's going to be plus. So it depends on how you want to spin this.
4: I'll take 2.9 if I have plus 15 to begin with. I mean,
5: you know, on average, I believe it used to be around 5% increase a year. And we were really happy with that.
4: Right.
5: And,
4: good point.
5: Yeah. In 2020, 21, 22, we saw huge gains that we have never seen before. And when you look at that, you're kind of still hoping that you can get that for your house when you're selling. When you hear from your real estate agent that it's kind of lower because of what has happened the past few months, you might be a little bit disappointed, but it's still a lot higher than what it would have been with a general increase of 5% year over year.
4: Very well said.
3: Yeah. Well, I mean, we're talking about what's going on interest rate wise. So if you bought, say, pre-June, mm-hmm. and you have an interest rate in the fours.
5: That's a great rate.
3: Right? Compared to getting a $50,000 reduction now and having an interest rate in the sixes.
5: Right. Right.
3: What's your preference?
4: I'll take door number one,
5: yeah,
4: Bob.
3: But I mean, from a buyer. I mean, folks, you know, the buyer's out

0: You're the ones.
1: I know where you're going with this, Chris.
2: You're the ones buying. Yeah. I'm saying that the $50,000 reduction isn't worth near as much as it would be as far as the interest rate over the long haul goes.
1: Yeah.
3: I would rather have bought in 2012 when the market was really low and then refinanced it under 3%, but we don't live in a perfect world.
1: Now, I think in this today's market where you're heading towards is that if you're negotiating, it's more important to get credits so that you can reduce your interest rates. And it's not as important to negotiate the price down because your gain on the long term is to reduce your interest rates.
2: I mean, again, everybody wants to compare this or think about, you know, the great housing meltdown, how this compares to that. It doesn't compare at all. No. And actually, we'll talk about that more in the coming segment.
3: Yeah, I posted something on my social media page, exactly the thing about foreclosure forecast. Don't expect the flood. And it does compare. And we've talked about this many times on the show, 2008, 2009 compared to
2: You got to be careful what you're comparing to. If you're comparing to 2022, 2021, when there was a moratorium on foreclosures, then obviously any number compared to that is going to be huge.
1: Yeah,
2: right?
1: Apples and oranges.
2: If you go to 2017, then not so much. Folks, 844-TALK-101.
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14: We've still got some hazy, smoky conditions from those brush fires to the west that the smoke crept over to the east. So, yeah, if you're out and about or you're heading out this morning, definitely plan on those hazy, smoky conditions. Not really causing much of a problem as of right now. You're pretty much up to speed throughout most of Seattle. No construction zones to talk about either. Most of those have been suspended for the holiday weekend. However, they will be picked back up tomorrow. However, ongoing construction like 212th Street eastbound or east in between 59th Place and 72nd Avenue in Kent, that one continues to go on. So you got to be rerouted through there. There are detour signs posted to help you out. Other areas of concern as of right now, really nothing. 520 westbound, 90 westbound, looking pretty good. In the Northwest News Radio Traffic Center, I'm Andy Bass.
15: Maneuvering the road of real estate. This is Street Talk. Now, once again, back to your host, Chris Davies.
2: Welcome back to Street Talk, all things real estate. Listening to some of the takes there during the commercial break, you know, I have to say that I'm definitely a fan of 3010.
3: Well, you look, as Billy Crystal would say, you look marvelous, Chris.
2: Marvelous. No, I'm just saying that, you know, I started that program myself about 4 weeks ago. 15 pounds so far.
3: That's great.
2: And the main thing is, you know, you don't look necessarily like you're out of shape. But, you know, the body scan that they do, it's an ultrasound system. It sort of measures your overall fat percentage, your visceral fat, and all these types of things. And quite frankly, my visceral fat was just out of line.
3: Well, Dylan had a great comment about things that are shrinking. What was it, Dylan? That not only is interest rates going down, but Chris is going down too.
16: Yeah. Yeah.
3: His percent of body fat is going down, and his interest rates are going down.
2: So anyway,
3: everything's down.
16: It's
3: today.
16: All adding to me, though.
2: But no, it's a lifestyle thing, and obviously doing it during the holidays, I think it's sort of amazing that you can. It's a very structured program, and it's ideal for.
16: He's making us jealous.
3: I know. He's a spokesperson today.
2: No,
3: I'm not at all.
2: I'm just saying that from a perspective of starting something in the holidays, which normally would not be ideal, it's actually been very easy.
3: Well, call Chris not only for mortgage advice, but also for dieting and health advice, too.
16: If he keeps up like this, he'll be on TV instead.
3: That's true. He had a face for radio. Now he's got a body for TV.
2: Okay, let's get back to the real estate market and what's going on here. So last week, the CPE index came out, which is essentially sort of the inflationary report without shelter costs. So housing, rents, and things of that nature. And it actually came in less hot than expected. So we talk about what's going to happen and what the Fed's going to do, right? Because that's what everything is hinging on as far as the stock market goes. I mean, you know, if the anticipation is that inflation is going to come in hotter than expected, then, of course, they're going to be more aggressive on the rate hikes and so on and so forth. So when we look at what happened with that, then you have the conflicting report of the jobs report, because the jobs report came out Friday, and it was hot, like 60,000 more jobs than expected.
3: Way more.
2: Yeah, way more, because the expectation was 200, and what came in was 263. Unemployment remained the same at 3.7, though I think that number's kind of a joke, because it says unemployment is low, but there's all sorts of companies out there still looking for jobs. They can't seem to be able to hire enough people. So I'm wondering when that's going to change or turn, right? But
3: is this that soft landing that maybe the Fed is hoping for with jobs are increasing? But
2: is it really a soft landing when rates went to 7 already?
3: Yeah, that's true. That's true. But they're back down, but you're...
2: You know, I mean, this brings into point, where do we end up for year end as far as interest rates go?
3: You had a bet for a steak dinner, I remember, with Pat and I back in like February. And I think you said rates would be about 6.75.
2: Six and a quarter.
3: Six and a quarter. And you're... Gosh, so you're right there.
1: Currently, well, a few weeks ago, you mentioned higher. So,
2: well, currently, Mortgage News Daily is saying 6.3.
1: I think we're going to stay there until the end of the year.
2: So, I think that you know, again, with a buy down, you can get into the fives. Your APR is going to be, you know, an eighth, a quarter point high, depending on what that buy down is. But my point is, you can get into the fives, which a month ago wasn't even a conversation. People were doing ARMs, right? Mm-hmm. And doing a buy down on ARMs a month ago to get into that rate.
1: Right.
3: And you said the number 321 earlier, and that's not 3010, that's 321. So let's, there are a lot of numbers, but maybe you need to explain to the, we know what 321 is, but.
2: Well, actually, the buy down where you can, you know, the, you talk about a temporary buy down, right? With seller concessions right now, where you have, you know, depending on what the price point of the house is, you have $10,000, $20,000 to play with. Again, it depends on what your down payment and what's allowable,
3: right?
2: But there's money to play with depending on how long that house has been on the market. And also with new construction comes to market. Builders, etc., they need to sell and move that property. They can't afford to necessarily just have it sit.
3: Especially with rising rates on short-term notes that they might have.
2: Correct. So their interest rate's going to be much higher than what the long-term interest rate is, yeah. Right? So when you look at that, we'll discuss the strategy on a 2-1 buy down or a 3-2-1 buy down, explain what exactly what that means. Because actually, there's a lot of good, there's a good philosophy for moving into the next year's market.
3: And that's what I like about what Chris does. He not only helps people with mortgages, but he educates them on what's best for them, not just a blanket, here's what to do.
2: We're going to talk about that next. Folks, 844-TALK-101.
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14: Smoky conditions from those brush fires to the west that the smoke crept over to the east. So, yeah, if you're out and about or you're heading out this morning, definitely plan on those hazy, smoky conditions. Not really causing much of a problem as of right now. You're pretty much up to speed throughout most of Seattle. No construction zones to talk about either. Most of those have been suspended for the holiday weekend. However, they will be picked back up tomorrow. However, ongoing construction like 212th Street eastbound or east in between 59th Place and 72nd Avenue in Kent. That one continues to go on, so you got to be rerouted through there. There are detour signs posted to help you out. Other areas of concern as of right now, really nothing. 520 westbound, 90 westbound, looking pretty good. In the Northwest News Radio Traffic Center, I'm Andy Bass.
15: You're listening to Street Talk with Chris Davies, helping you maneuver the road of real estate. With an ear to the pavement of our Northwest stomping grounds, here's Chris Davies.
2: Welcome back. Talking all things real estate, talking all things mortgage right now, though. You know, what's the difference to my esteemed panel? What's the difference between a permanent buy-down on interest rate or a temporary buy down on interest rate? What's the difference to the borrower?
3: One's temporary, one's permanent.
2: What's the difference if today's market rate is 7% and rates go to 5%? What happens to the money that's set aside either for the permanent buy down or for the temporary buy down? How does the consumer, is there a difference between the two?
1: Well, for the temporary one, you are hoping that it will go down, so that if you do that 3-2-1 buy down, and for a 3-2-1, you know, the first year you pay significantly less than the second year, and so on. But you are hoping that it does go down so that you can refinance it with just a general buy down. You know, you're just locked in for your full mortgage.
2: Yeah, it's not a fair question because I wouldn't expect you to know the answer.
3: Yeah, thank you, because I'm like, that was a good answer, Dylan. I was like, what Dylan said there, that was pretty good.
2: So here's the difference.
3: Making stuff up over here.
2: I'm
3: making it up. You sounded intelligent there, Dylan.
2: No, if you do a permanent buy down, that money goes into buying down the interest rate on that given day. So that money's gone.
1: Right.
2: Right? So you're buying down, you're buying down the rate to a fixed rate, whatever it is. You can do it on an ARM as well. But really on a 30-year fixed, if you can get a rate in the fives, I've said all year, you should take that mortgage right now if you can get it in the fives, right? But on a temporary buy down, what happens there is on a 3-2-1, for example, and the 3-2-1, folks, is your interest rate in year one is 3% less than the normal, than your normal 30-year fixed. In year two, 3-2, it's 2% less. 3-2-1, in the third year, it's 1% less.
3: And then it goes to a normal one.
2: Then it goes to the normal interest rate.
1: And you still need to qualify for the higher rate.
2: You still need to qualify for the higher rate. But the difference in payment between, say, let's say, for example, it's 7%. So at 3% less, it's 4%. So that difference in payment is actually put aside into escrow.
1: Mm-hmm.
2: In year two, that 2% difference in payment is also an escrow. That 1% difference in payment in year three is also an escrow. So typically, that's going to be about $20,000, depending on what that mortgage amount is. The point is, it's the borrower's money.
1: So you can use that.
2: So if you were to refinance in the 3 years, there's money sitting there that can actually go towards the refinance.
3: What a brilliant strategy.
1: And then you still have money left.
2: And also, jeez. Movement Mortgage is doing a program where if people buy prior to March of 2023, they get a what's termed as a lender fee paid refinance. I'll talk more about that in the coming segments. 844-TALK-101.
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8: From ABC News. I'm Mike Dubusky. New financial disclosures from the Office of Government Ethics finds President Trump reported making at least $2.2 billion last year, with Democrats now vowing to investigate the Trump family for engaging in what they call unethical business dealings. ABC's Jay O'Brien.
9: The White House repeatedly insisting the president only acts in the best interest of the American people and pointing out that President Trump's assets are in a trust, but not a traditional blind trust run by a third party, instead one managed by his children. In a statement, White House spokesperson Anna Kelly saying neither the president nor his family has ever engaged or will ever engage in conflicts of interest.
8: The Trump administration is also responding to the continuing discourse over the reflecting pool renovation efforts there topping $16 million have resulted in the lining of the pool peeling and for a time green algae in the water. President Trump blaming vandals for the deterioration. U.S. Secretary of the Interior Doug Burgum speaking with ABC's This Week Today.
10: The real story here is how did we let this nation's capital fall into such disrepair where we had monument after monument, statue after statue, fountain after fountain, covered with graffiti, anti-American graffiti, and how that was never reported as a story. And now, President Trump goes to fix it up, that becomes a story.
8: A plane made a hard landing into New York City's East River in the last hour. Officials say 10 people were on board and no one was hurt. Many are headed home from 4th of July festivities and running into some weather-related travel delays as well.
11: When we talk about nationwide, FlightAware has tracked 186 cancellations and 712 delays into or within the U.S. so far this morning. Yesterday, there were 5,400 delays, more than 800 cancellations, mostly due to weather out of Chicago.
8: ABC's Alex Brochet, and in Iran, hundreds of thousands of people attending prayer services for the late Supreme Leader. 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
25: I'm E.S. Henry for Northwest News Radio. A shooting near the University of Washington on Thursday continues to be investigated by Seattle police. The shooting took place near the Raising Cane's location near the campus early Thursday morning. The victim was treated on the scene and transported to Harborview Medical Center for further treatment. Investigators are searching for a male suspect that was reported to be wearing a black sweatshirt and black pants. It is believed that the victim knew the suspect, who was last seen heading north away from the university campus. Neither man is associated with the university, and officials are asking for any tips from the public to be reported to the Seattle Police Department. The University of Washington Tacoma campus is looking to hold the city of Tacoma responsible for cleanup costs of sewer contamination. The university filed a lawsuit earlier this week in Pierce County Superior Court and claims that sewage leaks onto the campus have caused financial burdens on the university for years. A study conducted by the Ecology Department in 2023 reports that the city had been leaking the sewage onto the campus since 1997 and that waste treatment officials were to assume responsibility for cleaning the contamination. The lawsuit seeks to place the financial burden of those cleanup efforts back onto the city, which is reported to have exceeded $7 million since the mid-90s. The sewage does not pose a threat to students or any others on the campus. In sports, the Mariners brought some fireworks to the game last night, beating Toronto 11-0. Home runs by Randy Arozarena, Dominic Canzone, and Cal Raleigh. In the WNBA, the Storm lost to the Portland Fire yesterday, 77-72. We'll see some early morning clouds this morning, but they should burn off throughout the afternoon. We'll see plenty of sunshine later on this afternoon. Highs today will be in the low 70s.
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14: We're getting reports of a brand new problem in Tacoma with a reported fallen tree on Highway 7, Pacific Avenue, right on the southbound side, just a little bit past 38th Street. We don't have a lot of details. Officials are en route to go check that out. If you're in that area, you can always text me 206-421-1000. Tell me how many lanes are blocked or exactly what is happening out there. there, but give yourself that extra bit to work your way through that fallen tree. I-5 is still your best alternate to get around it. We are still dealing with those hazy, smoky conditions from the brush wildfires that are out to the west, and the smoke blown over to the east side. So that's what's the haze and the smoke. So yeah, give yourself a little bit of extra time if you do head out. Those conditions could cause some slowdowns as the day continues. In the Northwest News Radio Traffic Center, I'm Andy Bass.
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2: Welcome back to Street Talk, all things real estate. And we're talking about, a positive time for the people out there looking to buy because of the fact that you've actually had a little bit of calming as far as the interest rate environment goes. You've had three straight weeks of interest rates dropping. I mean, more than a half point has been shaved off that 30-year fixed over the last 4 weeks. So when you look at that perspective, that makes a huge impact as far as what you can afford and what you want to move into, right?
1: Right.
2: And we were just talking about permanent buy-down, temporary buy-downs. You know, overall, what I will say is with what the Fed's doing, there's no question that the Fed's going to raise again come the 14th.
3: Probably another half point is what I'm hearing.
2: A half point is the measure that most people are talking about, and they're going to continue to raise next year. So when you have a jobs report come out super, super strong as it did on Friday, but you still have rates or the 10-year dropping, that is actually a good sign for the interest rate environment.
1: Yeah.
2: So
3: how so?
2: Because normally a strong jobs report means that the economy is hot, which means that rates are going to go up.
3: But the 10-year dropped on those.
2: The 10-year dropped.
3: Yeah.
2: But the day before, you had a cooling effect because the inflationary index, the CPE, came out and it was a little bit colder than expected.
3: So there's more weight, it seems like, on those numbers than there is on the jobs numbers.
2: Well, it's a combination. You still have the inflationary index coming out next week, in addition to the Fed announcement. However, I expect it to be flat. And then when we talk about year-over-year comparisons, inflation actually started mid-year last year. The Fed was slow to react to it. So just like what I keep saying in relation to prices, year over year, you're going to start to see a negative price point as far as appreciation goes because of what you're comparing it to last year. Because last year...
3: Hot.
2: I mean this year, right?
3: Yeah, early this year,
2: the first 6 months, super hot.
3: Yeah.
2: Right?
1: I think it's better to look month to month instead of...
2: I'll disagree with that, because I think for 2023, if you say that it's flat or just 2-3% appreciation, it's better than saying that we've had a 15% drop since May, because you had a 20% increase prior to that.
3: Right.
2: So
3: right.
2: What boat do you want to be in?
3: You could make the numbers sound however you want them to sound.
2: Right.
1: Right.
2: So we have a call, I think. No.
3: Oh.
2: Okay. So when you look at it from that perspective, right? If you say that everybody's claiming doomsday for the real estate market for this year, you look at it, you got Moody's, you got all sorts of outlets predicting huge falls, right? But let's look at it from this perspective. 2023, 5% appreciation.
1: Mm-hmm.
2: Or 2022, 5% appreciation. 2023, minus 5%.
1: Cancels. Yeah.
3: Yeah.
2: So it's flat for 2 years, but you've had a 50% run-up the previous three.
3: I'll take that. Sign me up.
2: Yeah. Right? And then after that, it goes back up again.
3: Right, to that probably that 5% number, Dylan, you mentioned on a yearly
2: basis.
3: So
2: you're looking at the interest rate environment still volatile. We're being fooled a little bit right now because it's been declining. But again, you got the Fed going out there. It's almost like there's been a 2 month break from the Fed, right? But those rates are going to go up. They don't directly impact short term mortgage rates or long term mortgage rates, right? But it will go up before it comes back down. Question is, where does it drop to? Right?
3: And that's where we have you to predict and tell us the crystal ball.
2: That's what I'm saying. It's all about the payment, right? More to come. Folks, CC has a fantastic listing too in Snohomish, I believe. 844-TALK-101.
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14: We've got some better news coming out of Tacoma. That earlier fallen tree on the southbound side of Highway 7, just near 38th Street, that was blocking the southbound lanes. Well, it must have been minor in detail or a very small tree, because it looks like it was just cleared and all southbound lanes have reopened. You might find maybe a 1 or 2 minute delay through there, but it looks like it's going to be back to normal soon. No other reported problems on the highways, byways throughout the entire Seattle area. Everything is running up to speed. We still got those smoky, hazy conditions from the brush fires that are still burning to the west, has finally made the smoke to the east, and that is the hazy, smoky conditions we have to deal with. So if you do head out this morning, you're definitely in for some hazy ride and conditions. 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
2: Welcome back. You know, the interesting thing is the when you look at the perception of what's going to happen to the real estate world, mortgage environment, and so on and so forth. I mean, people are anticipating maybe a slight rate drop coming next year, right? Given the fact that as the Fed becomes less aggressive because they feel inflation is falling, then the interest rate increases will decrease, and then maybe they actually have to pause and counteract that. But I mean, it's got as much to do with that as it does with the comparison over the year-over-year mark. Again, the inflationary indexes started to increase mid-year last year. We're now getting to the point where we're comparing ourselves to last year, where inflation was already a factor. So when you talk about the year-over-year marks, it's not going to be as high as it's been.
1: It's going to be interesting in 6 months. Then,
2: well, again, I'll stick to the idea. If you can get a rate in the fives, you take it all day long,
1: right?
2: And you make it about the payment, and you can get there. You can get there currently. To me, it's all about finding that right house. You have the ability right now to be able to look and negotiate on certain things if the house has been in the market for a while.
3: And I've got the right house right here for you, Chris. If you're interested in moving to Snohomish, I've got the right house for you where you could do a buy down or whatever you need to do.
2: There's a segue.
3: How about that for a transition there, huh?
2: Absolutely.
3: So again, Carmen CC Crispino with REMAX, and I've got a great listing, actually my business partner and I do, in Snohomish. It's listed at $1 million. It's a 4-bedroom, 2.5-bath Rambler, almost 2,800 square feet, one level living, and at Panther Lake Ridge. And it's only 3 years young. It's a beautiful home, 3-car garage, and it's MLS 2008280. The address is 5626 159th Avenue Southeast in Snohomish. Again, it's a 4-bedroom Rambler with a 3-car garage, just 3 years young. It's got over a 1/2-acre lot. It's just a beautiful home. So if you're interested in that or any other home or property, you can call me, CC, at REMAX, 206-261-2068, 206-261-2068, or you can see photos on our website at my-new-home.com. And thanks for letting me share it, Chris.
2: You know, the interesting thing about a Rambler is that, you know, we've been on air for quite a while talking about real estate, but 2016-17, there was definitely a clamoring for not enough Ramblers being built.
3: Mm-hmm.
2: Because, you know, when you look at the new construction side of things, everything that's being built right now is skinny, narrow, and it goes up multiple floors.
3: Right. You can build more.
1: Rambler.
3: Yeah, you can build more on a smaller piece of land.
2: Especially with the zoning changes.
3: Right.
2: Right? So to be able to find a Rambler and have that square footage, you're talking about 2,800 square feet for a Rambler. That's huge.
1: For only $1 million.
3: Yeah.
1: I mean, that's still a lot of money, but comparatively, yeah. That's a good price.
2: Well, 2,800 square feet in Snohomish for $1 million is probably right where it needs to be.
3: That's exactly right. Yeah.
2: You know, when you look at the square footage.
3: Yeah.
2: You know, but again, when you look at what's going on interest rate-wise with the market, it's certainly an opportune time. Yeah. And here's the mistake that people are going to make. The mistake's going to be that, you know, if the interest rate environment continues to be where it is right now, you're going to have more and more people sort of getting more comfortable. They start to get that warm and fuzzy feeling saying, gosh, you know what? I want to participate now in the market.
1: Mm-hmm.
2: Problem is, everybody else is feeling the same way you are. So then at that point, you're looking at the competition level for the same homes being what it is. Inventory right now is still around 2 months. So it's certainly not from what you're reading out there, you think, oh gosh, we're in control. Don't mistake, you know, the $10,000 or $20,000 concession as being a buyer's market.
3: Right. Yeah. Well, I know Pat always talks about it on the show about usually it's after the Super Bowl. Things really pick up after the new year. But it seems like the past few years, it's been right after January. And Dylan, you mentioned that earlier.
1: Yeah, I really think that after the holidays, you know, January 6th, that's when most people are ready again to get back to work and do their normal thing. I think it's definitely going to pick up, especially, you know, I've been calling a lot of people lately. And that's everything that I'm hearing after the holidays. Yeah. We're ready. So I definitely think it's going to be, you know, a good start for the year. And, you know, even before COVID, we have seen that as well.
3: Yeah.
2: Well, I think it's been more post-pandemic in relation to the December, January season being awfully hot. I mean, I think that was 2021. Prior to that, I think it's certainly a little bit slow. But again, it's an opportune time to be able to take a look at it.
3: Yeah.
2: So much more to get to in relation to what's going on and as far as the market goes. You know, the secrets of buying or the secrets of negotiating that deal.
3: We don't want to give away too many of our secrets, do we, Dylan?
1: No, but I do think, you know, we're talking about what are good strategies to make a good offer, what would be in the best interest of your buyer. And I think that's a role really for, you know, all three of us. You know, Carmen, you as a realtor, and Chris as a lender, where all of that ties in. Because when we're looking at homes together with our clients, we're talking about not only the house and educating them on that part, but also educating them on what would be the best strategy to make an offer.
3: Yeah, I had a client this last week that they were talking about their future goals and whatnot. And I said, you need to talk to Chris. Not only is he a mortgage broker, but he'll help you plan. And you did just that with this client, and they're setting them up for good options.
2: Folks, 844-TALK-101. 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
14: That earlier fallen tree in Tacoma on Highway 7, southbound lanes, just at 38th Street was cleared. All southbound lanes have been reopened, so there's good news through there. It really wasn't causing that much of a slowdown because there's not a lot of traffic, lighter than normal volume out there for this Sunday morning. We do have those hazy, smoky conditions to deal with because of the brush fires to the west, so that is blown over to the east side. So definitely hazy and smoky throughout most of Seattle. We do have a 90-minute wait if you're riding the ferries this morning. Kingston Terminal, you got about a 90-minute wait. Automated ticket is required there. So if you're going to ride that ferry, definitely watch out and give yourself that extra time. Other problems around town, nothing really too severe. Everything is pretty much up to speed. No reported problems. 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
15: Whoever said talk is cheap never bought a house. 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
2: Welcome back. Talking all things real estate. Received an email question from Larry. Larry goes, I looked at a house last week and was told they were taking offers on Wednesday. Does this mean I need to bid?
1: I think that really depends. There's not a straight answer to that, but the best thing, see, when I'm dealing with situations like that as an agent, I always call the listing agent to find out what is going on, what is the activity on the house. Maybe they can tell me a little bit, if they do already have an offer, what those offers look like.
3: And we can sneak through kind of the back door and look at showing time and look and see how many
1: Don't
3: showings they have scheduled.
1: That.
3: Oh, shoot, sorry. Did I give away an industry secret there? Well, heck. Anyway, you can call Dylan or myself, and we'll give you a lot more industry secrets. But, you know, you mentioned it earlier, Chris, there's 2 months of inventory. A normal market is 4 to 6 months. So 2 months of inventory, you're right. Most homes are sitting for 30, 40 days, and then they're selling. But some homes, if they're priced really, really well, can get multiple offers. We're still seeing. Lisa talked about it a few weeks ago on the show.
2: Yeah, but to Larry's question, right? He says, do I need to bid? No,
3: depends.
2: You don't. You know, if you want the house, submit an offer.
3: Yeah.
2: So just because of the fact that they say we're taking offers on Wednesday, that's where the communication between yes. you as realtors and the seller is of the utmost importance. In other words, yep. is there activity on the property?
1: It might actually be in Larry's best interest to make an offer before the offer review.
3: There you go.
2: Well, I mean, you can put a 12-hour response time on
3: date.
2: It or whatever. But my point is, you can say, gosh, we're taking offers on Wednesday, but you could get zero offers on Wednesday.
3: Right.
2: You don't know what the interest level on the house is. On the same token, you know, people are talking about multiple offers becoming a thing of the past. Certain properties and certain zip codes are still getting multiple offers.
3: Yes. Yep.
2: Right?
3: Much fewer, but
2: much fewer.
3: Right.
2: I mean, it's down more than 50% from what it was last year. But that still means there's homes getting multiple offers if it's listed right, priced right,
3: and if
2: and
3: you like
2: it correctly.
3: And if you like the home, chances are, if Larry likes the home, chances are Larry's got good taste. Other people might like the home as well. And all you need is two to make a multiple offer situation. Maybe, maybe not. Maybe it's possible the agent is just putting that in there to drive interest, and maybe you wait. And if it doesn't sell on Wednesday, you offer on Thursday.
2: Yeah, so the big answer to your question, Larry, is you don't need to bid. But if you're interested in the house, submit an offer and see where you end up. You don't need to bid on it, though, because you don't know what the activity level or interest level is on that particular home.
1: Communication is key.
2: And that's where the communication comes in, right?
3: How can people, what email did they send that to, Chris, to email questions in? Because that was a great question by Larry.
2: Christopher.Davies@movement.com.
3: All right.
2: Movement.com. But, you know, again, Movement, for example, has a philosophy right now, anticipating that maybe interest rates will fall, maybe they won't, but they'll credit back any lender fee on a refinance if you purchase between now and the end of March.
3: And was that what you were talking about earlier, the end of March? Was that the lender fee on a refinance, but also on a purchase too, right?
2: No. Just on a refinance. If you bought and then you end up refinancing, then that'll be credited back.
3: That's a great insurance policy for a...
2: Well, it is. But I mean, again, we talk about different philosophies. We talked about the temporary buy down. You have money sitting there, depending on where you think the market's going to go. And that's the key. I tend to lean on the idea, if you can get a rate in the fives, permanent, do that. However, you know, some people think it's very sexy to have a rate in the threes for the first year and have that low payment.
3: What do they say? Marry the house, date the rate, and because you can always change the rate at any point if things go down.
4: You can always sell your house.
3: That's true, too. Harder, though, than it is to refinance,
2: yeah.
3: Right?
2: Yeah, but I mean, the market today is completely different than what you're comparing it to, say, from 30 years ago.
3: Yeah.
2: You know, when you look at the inflationary concerns, people back then are in, you know, 15, 18% mortgages. Right now, the bulk of the market is in 3% mortgage.
3: Yeah.
2: It's a completely different sort of motivation as to whether you're going to sell, whether you're going to list,
3: and that's
2: or
3: why
2: whether you're going to move.
3: Inventory will stay low.
2: Yeah. Folks, number to the show, 844-TALK-101 or email christopher.davies@movement.com.
6: ABC News, I'm Mike Dubosky. President Trump became $2.2 billion wealthier last year, according to new disclosures from the Office of Government Ethics. The Trump administration is responding to backlash over its $16 million renovation of the reflecting pool in Washington. Secretary of the Interior Doug Burgum speaking on ABC's This Week.
7: It's a challenging thing. This has got 2.5 miles of expansion joints. It is 8-acre pond. It has been a challenge, but now with the industrial liner, it's not paint. With the industrial liner that's gone in, the reflecting pool is not leaking.
6: Weeks after the renovations happened, that liner was seen peeling and green algae had taken over the water. President Trump said vandals had gashed the pool's lining. And rescue crews in New York are responding to a seaplane that made a hard landing in the city's East River today. Officials are reporting 2 minor injuries. This is ABC News.
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8: I'm E.S. Henry for Northwest News Radio. A shooting near the University of Washington on Thursday continues to be investigated by Seattle police. The shooting took place near the Raising Cane's location near the campus early Thursday morning. The victim was treated on the scene and transported to Harborview Medical Center for further treatment. Investigators are searching for a male suspect that was reported to be wearing a black sweatshirt and black pants. It is believed that the victim knew the suspect, who was last seen heading north away from the university campus. Neither man is associated with the university, and officials are asking for any tips from the public to be reported to the Seattle Police Department. The University of Washington Tacoma campus is looking to hold the city of Tacoma responsible for cleanup costs of sewer contamination. The university filed a lawsuit earlier this week in Pierce County Superior Court and claims that sewage leaks onto the campus have caused financial burdens on the university for years. A study conducted by the Ecology Department in 2023 reports that the city had been leaking the sewage onto the campus since 1997 and that waste treatment officials were to assume responsibility for cleaning the contamination. The lawsuit seeks to place the financial burden of those cleanup efforts back onto the city, which is reported to have exceeded $7 million since the mid-90s. The sewage does not pose a threat to students or any others on the campus. In sports, the Mariners brought some fireworks to the game last night, beating Toronto 11-0. Home runs by Randy Rosarena, Dominic Canzone, and Cal Raleigh. In the WNBA, the Storm lost to the Portland Fire yesterday 77-72. We'll see some early morning clouds this morning, but they should burn off throughout the afternoon. We'll see plenty of sunshine later on this afternoon. Highs today will be in the low 70s.
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14: that earlier fallen tree in Tacoma on Highway 7, southbound lanes, just at 38th Street was cleared. All southbound lanes have been reopened, so there's good news through there. It really wasn't causing that much of a slowdown because there's not a lot of traffic, lighter than normal volume out there for this Sunday morning. We do have those hazy, smoky conditions to deal with because of the brush fires to the west, so that is blown over to the east side. So definitely hazy and smoky throughout most of Seattle. We do have a 90-minute wait if you're riding the ferries this morning. Kingston Terminal, you got about a 90-minute wait. Automated ticket is required there. So if you're going to ride that ferry, definitely watch out and give yourself that extra time. Other problems around town, nothing really too severe. Everything is pretty much up to speed. No reported problems. In the Northwest News Radio Traffic Center, I'm Andy Bass.
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0: everybody has to work harder, right? Your buying pool is less. You don't have as many buyers to work with. Interest rates have affected things. People back out. But also on the listing side, it's going to take a little more energy, a little more effort now to sell a house. You just can't put a house on the market with an address and expect people to flock by it.
1: You can't take iPhone photos and just post it.
2: Well, that's what we have seen during the pandemic years, right?
3: Right.
2: You know, a lot of agents came into the market because it was too easy to sell a house.
3: That's true.
2: And so, now they're challenged.
0: Yeah, no, it's challenging, but it's also important that when you talk to real estate agents, you find out what they're going to do. Like, in other words, a certain amount of that those monies is towards marketing the property, making the property
2: I'm glad you're bringing that up, Chris, because not a lot of people talk about this, because I always think that the commission just goes straight to our pocket, but there's...
3: It doesn't?
2: No, I wish. But a lot of those expenses that we have are all paid for by the commission, and one huge part of that, of course, is the marketing that we do as real estate agents for our sellers.
3: Yeah.
0: I mean, it's become a lot more technical now when you're looking at listing a house. I mean, there's all sorts of digital campaigns when you can believe it or not, you're tracked. You know, and you know it now when you go to a website, you shop for a certain person, and all of a sudden you go to different websites, you see all the banner ads right there with that exact same person on there.
3: I mentioned something, my wife and I were talking about something the other day, I can't remember what it was, and sure enough, my Facebook ad, when I scrolled through the second posting, was what we were talking about. What
2: you saw my face?
3: Something like that. That was. Did you say MySpace?
2: Or my face.
3: No. Wasn't talking about you. I like you, but.
0: But again, the marketing aspect. So, you know, what are some of the things that you do to market a property to make it more accessible for the buyers out there? I mean, what's the difference between a house that's not marketed versus a house that is marketed?
2: Well, I think especially in this market, you know, we always call ourselves listing agents, but maybe a better term would be a marketing agent, because we need to get as many eyes as possible on the house. And it all starts with preparation, right? And I think a good thing would be, because we went from curb appeal to web appeal, we really need to get the most amount of viewers. And it starts with a simple aspect. Let's look at the inside of your house. Let's look at the interior. Do we need to stage it or not? Because an empty house doesn't show really well. Professional photos. Do not use iPhone photos. I see that too often.
3: Right.
2: I mean, Carmen, when you see a photo that's taken with your phone, do you send that to your clients?
3: Yeah, I'll send it, but it also has something in the back of my mind like, oh boy, something just isn't quite right. Because if they're not spending the money or time on that, then what else are we missing?
2: Exactly. So, and then on top of that, once you have all your photos and videos that you do for, what are you going to do with that information? Are you just going to put it on the MLS and then just sit there and pray, or are you actually going to actively work for your client?
3: Push it out to your social media channels, to your TikTok. I mean, you just were sharing TikTok from our time today. You had how many, 600 and some people just view your TikTok from our morning post about our show today.
2: Yeah, and that's where it starts, right?
3: Yeah.
2: You can also think about Google ads, Facebook ads, LinkedIn ads, retargeting, personal websites.
3: Yeah.
2: There's so much that you can do. And the great part is when people work with me, I pay for all of that.
3: What a deal.
2: Yeah.
0: But that's the difference, though, when you start talking about how to market a property or what you're doing. There's a lot that goes into just getting that property getting that property some sort of exposure.
3: Right.
2: Yeah, right.
0: And so that's what I'm talking about. It's not a matter of, you know, going to a website and just typing up a zip code and saying what's for sale here. There's a way in which to market that property, and there may be some sort of appeal in relation to that property, if it's a three-bed, two-bed, or whatever it is.
2: And not every house is the same, right? Because a home that is located in Redmond is different, has a different demographic and target than a house that's for sale in Tacoma.
3: Yeah. And, you know, you made up a good point earlier, Dylan. A lot of agents got into the business in 1920 because, you know, you could make great money. But, you know, at 25 years I've been doing this, the experience comes. And now listing agents have to work harder and not just put a home on the market where that happened then. Experience counts. Yeah, why are you smiling over there, Chris?
0: I don't know. I'm just thinking. I don't know of too many realtors, though, that have been working since 1920.
2: No. That's a long time.

0: Look pretty good.
1: You just said that, you know, a lot of people got into the business back in 1920.
0: Oh, did I say 1920? Sorry. Thank you. I'm glad you caught that. But 2020. Thank you.
2: But that's also,
3: Chris.
2: I call myself a full service agent. And I feel like for the work that I'm doing, I can call myself that.
0: Right.
2: There are too many agents out there that indeed they stepped in and they don't know how to promote a house now. They don't know how to sell it because it was too easy. They don't even know how to show a house because
0: that's a good point.
2: Everyone who came in was able to buy.
0: Yeah.
1: Well, the buying pool is just a lot less. So, I mean, again, with interest rates falling and the market sort of stabilizing a little bit, I think it does give us a time to breathe a little bit and, evaluate the market. And if, especially when it comes to shopping, you can actually go out there and take a look, Folks, 844-TALK-101.
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3: We're getting reports of a brand new problem. I-5 southbound express lanes exiting off to Cherry Street. That exit ramp is partially blocked with a minor accident. So give yourself a couple extra minutes if you normally exit off to Cherry Street from the southbound side of I-5. Not impacting the main line or the express lanes for that matter. So careful through there. Mukilteo Terminal is now a 2-hour wait for drivers. Just got reports from that from the Washington State Ferry. So if you plan on riding that ferry, you've got about a 2-hour wait as of right now. 90-minute wait at the Kingston Terminal, and automated tickets are required. Other problems around town, we still got those smoky, hazy conditions because of the wildfires out west. So if you are out and about, definitely watch out for those hazy conditions. They could impact some of your travel. In the Northwest News Radio Traffic Center, I'm Andy Bell.
13: Maneuvering the road of real estate. This is Street Talk. Now, once again, here's the host of Street Talk, Chris Davies.
1: Welcome back to Street Talk, all things real estate. Received an email question from Sandy. Sandy has a sister-in-law that's disabled, and she has a house in Sultan. And essentially, talking about the house being in disrepair and obviously going through an economic event. In her eyes, what she wrote was, I think a cash sale is the sister-in-law's only option. There's great equity in the home. I mean, more than a couple hundred thousand dollars of equity. When it comes to selling, I'll call it distressed. Mm-hmm. You know, when it comes to selling a distressed property, there's actually a lot of different options out there. Just to put them all out there on the table. I mean, you can certainly list the property and take a discount off, right?
2: Right.
1: And look for the cash buyer.
0: Right.
1: But what are some of the philosophies that you would have in relation to, a home like that? What would be some of the things that you would talk about?
0: Well, you'd mentioned it, Chris, during the break, is that, fixing it up and then open it up to a pool of buyers. But my concern would be is there cash available to fix it up in order to do that? Because then you make it, more accessible to all types of financing, not just a cash buyer.
2: And then on top of that, you also need to look at, do you have the time to actually fix it? And what can you fix in that timeline to actually open it up to that bigger pool?
0: Right, right.
1: Well, to me, you have to evaluate it. It's just a math equation.
2: Right.
1: If you take a look at the property right now and it's worth X, and then you say, gosh, if I put, $25,000 into it, or $30,000 into it, or $40,000 into it, whatever that number is, and then the property is worth X, by putting that money in, have I increased the value of the property by 1.5? I mean, what have I done to the property valuation where I get a return on the money that I'm putting into it?
2: I would definitely start looking there as your first option.
1: I mean, there's a lot of different options out there when it comes to listing a property where companies will actually give you the money to fix it up.
0: How about this? And I know this is a dirty word in real estate, but how about a place that does buy for a discount and just gives you cash? I mean, there's places out there that do that. I mean, I know that's talking us out of a job, but if that's best for the emailer.
1: Yeah, but I mean, I wouldn't do that.
0: Yeah, because?
1: Because if
0: money.
1: If another company's going to give you cash for the property, what are they going to do with it?
0: They're fix it up and sell it?
2: Yep.
0: Yeah.
1: So if you have a means to cut that person out and do it yourself.
0: Right. But maybe this emailer doesn't, because of their economic situation and physical situation. Maybe they don't have the time or the money.
1: But again, there are companies. There are companies that will give you the money, and then they'll go ahead and list.
0: True.
1: Whether it's going to be a shared equity position above and beyond what you have currently, or whether it's just a straight up company that will give you the money and then take it out of the proceeds when the property sells.
2: Right.
1: So, for the interest of the seller, you'd be better off getting the valuation from the, if you need to replace the floors and do new paint, well, that may.
2: Easy.
1: Right?
0: Yeah.
1: That could substantially increase the marketability of the property. Now, you're talking about a property on Highway 2, But still, I mean, Highway 2, Stevens, the accessibility there to ski, to be able to ski, or
2: it's a great area and has been growing for the past few years, you know, extremely. And it's also a good rental market over there as well.
1: Well, again, this is where the work from home philosophy comes into play.
0: True.
1: You know, I mean, they've been listing ads here saying that maybe working from home is becoming more difficult, but people are holding true to that phase. They want to work, or they want to have the ability. I thought it would be a little bit different, quite frankly, going into 2022.
0: But it really hasn't, has it?
1: It hasn't really. I mean, people really are sticking to their guns in relation to wanting to work from home.
0: Right.
1: I thought that people would want the social interaction that occurs, that's so important to, you know, especially when you're talking about, you know, the selling aspect of things or talking to people, communicating with people, that interaction becomes so important. But more and more people seem to like the idea of not having to commute or commuting for meetings and things of that nature.
0: Yeah.
2: I work from homes all the time.
1: Well, I think you guys are good.
0: Then a bone.
1: Well, again, I'm primarily talking about the tech people. Folks, number here, 844-TALK-101 or Christopher.Davies at MSN.com.
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3: Well, that minor accident on the southbound side of the express lanes exiting off to Cherry Street, Fifth Avenue, was just cleared. That exit ramp was reopened, and really no delay to talk of behind it. I-5 northbound, if you're coming up from Seattle to Everett, you're still running at posted speeds. No reported problems through there. We do have ongoing construction zones, even though that construction has been suspended for the holiday weekend. 212th Street East in between 59th Place 72nd Avenue. That remains shut down to all traffic. Detour signs posted in that area. Heavy smoke and haze due to the brush fires. That smoke has crept over into Seattle. So that is why we got some hazy and smoky conditions. So if you're out and about or heading out, definitely watch out for those that haze. In the Northwest News Radio Traffic Center, I'm Andy Bass.
13: Maneuvering the road of real estate. This is Street Talk. Now, once again, back to your host, Chris Davies.
1: Yeah, welcome back to Street Talk, all things real estate. And, you know, it's you have to sort of pinch yourself a little bit to think that we're in the first week of December.
2: Christmas.
1: Because, you know, you start to see the lights out there. You got the Christmas trees up. You got the lights out. It's
0: music.
2: That reminds me. I put up my lights yesterday, and I'm not looking forward to do the top part of my roof.
0: Be careful.
2: Yeah,
0: we need you.
1: Well, yeah, we don't. Again, if you have any doubts, hire a professional.
0: There you go. Like in real estate, hire a professional.
2: I know.
1: always. I think we have a call, so let's go to the phones and talk to Joe. Hey, Joe, it's Chris. What's your question or take today?
4: Hey, I just wanted to say one thing. You're talking about rates and all this business and them going up again and end of this month, probably before it ends. Anyway, I just noticed on my Alaska Credit Union statement that I just got yesterday, they put my money market up 0.10, and it hasn't moved in God knows years.
1: Yep.
0: There's a benefit there.
1: Well, that's what this goes back to the conversation, actually, that we had, a couple of years ago. I said that a 3% mortgage would be worth money, because what happens as rates go up, your return on interest-bearing investments, those go up. And, your mortgage remains at the interest rate that it's at. So that's why the market's going to be interesting, because a lot of people, people want to downsize CC. How can you downsize if your payment's going to go up?
0: Yeah, good point.
1: So from that perspective, it makes it very difficult. Joe, it's a great point. Appreciate the call on that. CC, tell people out there how they can get a hold of you.
0: Thanks for having me on the show today, Mark. Thanks for running the board. Dylan, Chris, thank you. Carmen, CC Crispino with RE/MAX Northwest, 206-261-2068, 206-261-2068, or my-new-home.com. It's an honor to be here and would be honored to help anybody with their real estate needs or questions.
1: Fantastic. And Mr. Dylan.
2: Yes, thank you again for having me. It's always a pleasure. You can reach me at 253-249-1221. So I repeat, 253-249-1221, or Dylan at thewolfsnest.com, or my website, thewolfsnest.com.
0: That sounds
2: a play on my last name.
0: Yeah, I was just saying, that's scary, but not scary.
1: Well, it sounds ominous.
0: Yeah, I'm thinking the same thing. Ominous in a good way.
2: Welcome to the family. Welcome to the wolf's nest.
0: How about for mortgages, Chris? How can people talk to you to get a great mortgage and great education?
1: Well, I think, in this market, it's all about strategy. I mean, when you look at what's going on price-wise, what's affordable, what payment you want to be at, and things of that nature, really it starts with the conversation. I mean, the first thing is to make sure that you're fully approved, that you feel confident on the foundation that you're on. And then you can go ahead and shop to your heart's content. The bottom line is, if you don't feel confident in where you stand, then you're not likely to make an offer. So it starts with the conversation. Let's make sure that you're comfortable with the payment, the down payment, and all the various things involved when it comes to a mortgage. And that's essentially my job. Best way to get a hold of me, 206-856-5438 or christopher.davies@movement.com. Make it a fantastic Sunday. We'll see you next week.
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8: From ABC News, I'm Mike Dubusky. New financial disclosures put out by the Office of Government Ethics find President Trump last year made $2.2 billion, triple what he earned in 2024 before he took office. ABC's Jay O'Brien reports.
9: Staggering profits, unprecedented for an American president.
10: What we've not seen is someone who is proactively growing their wealth while president.
9: Megan Gorman, who chronicled presidential wealth in her book, All the President's Money.
10: I've never seen a situation where someone has been proactive like this.
9: Trump pointing to the stock market to explain his gains. But the more than 900 pages show a Trump family business empire that's expanded alongside the president's time in office, extending from real estate holdings to merchandise to cryptocurrency.
8: Much of the country dealing with severe weather over this holiday weekend, from extreme heat to...
11: in Chicago, torrential rain triggering flash flood warnings as storms push through overnight. Drivers stranded on flooded roads. One woman and her two dogs died when a tree fell on her mobile home. In New Jersey's Paramus, trees and power lines knocked down as the storm blew through. In New York City, a tree falling on a subway train in the Bronx, injuring the operator.
8: ABC's Morgan Norwood. More storms with the potential for flooding are in the forecast for the East Coast this week. One woman was killed overnight in a fireworks explosion in Los Angeles County. Chino police arriving on scene to see a car engulfed in flames. Meanwhile, the quick actions of fire crews in New Orleans last night meant no one was hurt when a transformer exploded, sparking an underground fire in the French Quarter. New Orleans Mayor Helena Moreno.
12: People were cleared out of the way, ensuring that the fire was contained. And ultimately, that resulted in us having zero injuries because of this incident.
8: And two people sustained minor injuries in New York today when a plane carrying eight passengers made a hard landing in the river. You're listening to ABC News.
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14: I'm E.S. Henry with Northwest News Radio. Nearly 20,000 acres are on fire in Douglas County after a wildfire was reported in the Chelan Hills area. The area is a favorite spot for campers and visitors to the Beebe Bridge State Park, and the wildfire has caused officials to announce a mandatory evacuation to all people in that area. The fire was initially reported at around noon on Saturday, but investigators have not determined how that fire started. Como News with the information.
21: Firefighters are now working around the clock to protect homes and slow the fire. The sheriff's office says the Red Cross has a shelter at Chelan Elementary School for anyone who needs it.
14: Numerous homes and structures have been destroyed by the fire, which grew in size overnight. Crews are battling windy conditions and dry ground in the area north of Wenatchee. The area is currently under a level 3 evacuation alert. Seattle city leaders are reevaluating its plans for growth in the area, and population density has caused city council members to delay its plans to address the city's expansion. Population growth in Seattle slowed a bit in April, according to census statistics released recently, and city leaders had hoped to approve a plan initiated by former Mayor Bruce Harrell to address that growth. City Councilman Eddie Lynn said that the prior plan for expansion involved an appeal process from community members that delayed approval of the plan before being signed into legislation, and that those delays needed to be resolved before the city could move forward with its plans. Any expansion needs to address environmental concerns, and opponents of the effects of the expansion were given a chance to file a grievance and then appeal those decisions. Lynn said that the city council will revisit its expansion plans and hopes to release a new version next year. We'll see mostly clear skies around the Puget Sound for the remainder of the weekend. High temperatures will stay in the lower 70s.
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16: 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Yeah. Well, not your business, but my business. You know what I mean?
17: Long term.
16: All right. Makes you good, though. Casey Elkins, certified financial fiduciary. You've got a simple promise, Casey, never letting corporate agendas or confusing jargon stand in the way of a family's future. And I know this is our first show together. We share a friend in Morgan who hosted this show for a long time with you guys.
0: He did.
16: And change is good. But Morgan is such a great guy, and I am honored to be here in his stead.
0: Yeah, absolutely. Yeah, we're excited to be here with you, Steve. You're right. Morgan's a great man, and really is a friend to all of us here. So, mm-hmm. It's sad to do the show without him, to be yeah. perfectly honest. But at the same time, we're really excited about working with you, Steve, and, excited to bring something new to our audience, right? And just switch things up a bit. And, each and every week, that's what we're always trying to do, is just to educate, bring something new, try to bring some ideas that can help people in their retirement. So, yeah, we're looking forward to see how it all unfolds.
31: I want our listeners, I wanted to maybe give Steve another prop here. You know, he went back and spent a few years on Comedy Central, so he's got a unique background. And I know for both Casey and I, we're very excited to have him hosting our show, because this is important for us. And I just want to again thank our listeners so very much. You're the reason that we do this, and our goal really is very simple. It's to help you have and enjoy a retirement that you've always dreamed and cared about, and that we are privileged to help our clients in and our people listening to the radio make that dream come true. So again, I just want to thank you for working with us now, Steve, and I know Casey feels the exact same way.
16: My pleasure. So you got me excited with some of the topics that we're going to dig into, and we're going to start with the new research from the Employment Benefit Research Institute. That's quite an organization, and they do have some fairly profound things to say.
0: They do. Yeah, you know, it's interesting, right? So the title of the article is Guaranteed Income May Help Retirees Preserve Assets Longer. And you know what? That's a pretty interesting thought from our perspective. We talk a lot mm-hmm. about guaranteed income here in the office. We talk a lot about income, and often guaranteed income is a part of that, because that's the thing that most people are missing at this stage in their retirement, right? They really don't have a pension for the most yeah. part. We have some folks in the area, you know, Boeing still offers a pension for those that have been grandfathered into it, but we know that the pension was done away with years ago. And then we think about, you know, state employees, firefighters, you know, teachers. There's still a number of pensions. But that being said, that's the exception. It's not the rule. Most people don't have the pension, right? And so the article just makes a really interesting point that those guaranteed income streams allow the other assets to not have to be touched, right?
31: Right.
0: And
31: mm-hmm.
0: so you get years and years into retirement, 25, 30 years into retirement, And we see people that are just, they're living on their Social Security, their pension, other income sources that they may have created, and they don't ever have to mess with the other investments. And the article makes a strong point that emotionally that's very satisfying too, because it allows them to go live the retirement that they want to live.
16: Boy, that emotion piece of this is huge, isn't it?
0: Yeah.
31: And I just want to say this. I love this point. It says, retirees with guaranteed income generally deplete assets more slowly and stay more financially stable. But here was the staggering thought. It said modest savings retirees with no pension saw their other assets drop 89% over two decades. 89%, so basically 90%. But if you had a stable income source, you only depleted those assets by 29%. Let's just round up to 30%. Mm-hmm. So that is saying, for me, that's it right there in a nutshell, right? If we have guaranteed income sources And if we're fortunate enough to have a pension, we deplete our other assets so much less, right? Mm-hmm. We don't have to draw on them. And that's really one of the things that are one of our main focuses in our office is we have to create private pensions for our clients, right? Mm-hmm. So that they can hopefully extend the life of those other assets, or what we call the red bucket assets, the money that we keep in the market. We want that to grow and not have to worry about using it for 10 or 15 years. So guaranteed income is critical, we believe, to a successful retirement.
17: It is, yeah. And you know what? It's something, you know, you mentioned this, Steve, or highlighted it, that that emotionally satisfying piece of the puzzle is so important. And we talk about this a lot. And the reason we keep talking about it is because it is so important. Oftentimes, the finance of it all is the majority of the conversation. It doesn't have to be, though, right? Because the money is supposed to serve a purpose. And there's so many people that are just focused on having the biggest account value. And we've said this before as well, right? You take your 401k statement, that's great. You might have $1 million in there. But you go to McDonald's and ask for a cheeseburger, they're not going to give it to you, right? You have to turn that money into income, right?
31: Right.
17: So if you don't have the income, it doesn't really matter how much you have in the account if you're not taking it out and spending it. And what we see is people do not take the money and spend it. That's the big issue, because it never feels good to call and say, hey, I need $5,000 out of my account. It's almost like you have to call and ask your advisor if it's okay to take money out, right? Is it okay to touch the cookie jar? And that's the thing, right? Is this, you need income to give you the confidence to go do what you want to do in retirement. And it's all about creating that goal lifestyle that you've been waiting to do so.
31: Hey, Steve, how can those listening today, how can they get a hold of our book?
16: They can get a hold of your book by visiting breaktheglassbook.com. It's just that simple. And again, you're going to give them a book, just a couple of questions, and the book's on the way, right?
31: Yep, that's exactly right. Breaktheglassbook.com. So please, if you're listening, reach out and we'll get a copy out to you. Come in a nice gold envelope, almost like the ticket for Willy Wonka and the Chocolate Factory.
16: Exactly right? What I was thinking.
31: Yeah.
16: That's kind of fun, isn't it?
31: Yeah, it's very cool. And so, again, that's how you can get our book. And we talk about everything that we're going to be talking about on each show. Several different chapters will help clients figure all of this retirement stuff out.
16: And if you'd like to get a head start, here's a phone number to call. It's 866-668-3625. That's 866-668-3625. That's a new number, but it is, that's the one to get and to reach these guys.
31: Yep. Mm-hmm. And so if you call that number, what we want to do is have you come into our office, and you're going to be able to have one of us, Casey, I, myself, or any of our team members, going to be able to put together a plan for you. 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
16: So, Casey, one of the things that we were talking about is the pensions, and they're essentially gone. But the good news is you can help us create our own pension.
17: Yeah, it is about creating your own pension. That's really what it is. You know, and there's three things that you need in your retirement, right, Steve? You need liquidity, you need income, and you need growth. And so, you know, most people are building in their 401k, they're growing those assets. And eventually, when you move into retirement, you've been creating the income your whole life, right? That's you going to work, creating the paycheck, that's you creating the income. But eventually, when you move into retirement, that paycheck stops, right? So now at that stage, it's up to your 401k, your savings accounts, whatever they may be. Those accounts need to start creating the income for you. And so how do you actually do that is the big question. And I'm going to say a dirty word in a lot of people's minds, and it's annuity, right? You know what? We joke about that, right? That's the A word. It's a bad word, but, and then that's true in some people's minds, that is a bad thing or not the right thing. And you know what? I 100% agree with you. There are circumstances where it is not the right thing for you. That is absolutely the truth. But there are also circumstances where it is the best thing for you. And one of the things that the annuity does really well is to create guaranteed lifetime income. As a matter of fact, if you have a pension, oftentimes when you go to file the pension paperwork, it says annuity options on the paperwork. So you are actually picking how to operate your annuity when you're making your pension selection. And, you know, that's something that really just can't be highlighted enough. Because that is what creates confidence and the ability to go spend in retirement. But like I said, it's not the right thing in every circumstance. And it really comes from a conversation to figure out if it's the right thing for you.
16: And again, this is a great opportunity, folks, to give us a call, 866-668-3625. Come on in and sit down and have an appointment.
17: Yeah, you know, this is a great opportunity for that. I appreciate you bringing it out, Steve. You know, we offer this same thing each and every week because we believe that this is what really sets people up for success in retirement. We make time on our calendars. We'd love to have you in the office, have a simple conversation. What you hear on the radio is exactly what you're going to get when you come into the office. You can sit down with myself, with Mark, with the rest of our team. And really, we've worked so hard to be able to talk about the income generation in retirement, Social Security, when should you start? 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
16: Hey, we are back on Elevate Your Wealth. Mark is here and Casey is here. My name is Steve Sorrell, and we have been talking in that first segment. We got into creating income, guaranteed income. And again, this is going to be an interesting one too, Mark. We talk about go ahead, take that vacation. You may be spending too little in retirement. Is that really a problem that people have, not being able to spend?
31: Yeah, you know, we talked about that last segment, and there was an astounding figure talked about those that at age 85, they still had 100% of the income that they started with, or not the income, but the asset at age 85. Now, what does that tell us when you really think deeply about this? It tells us that they're probably not spending mm-hmm. like they should. And that's one of the things we see. Clients get scared to spend. They may maybe been a good saver. One of the hardest challenges for us in our office is helping clients become good spenders, right? And sure. This article was so good. We want them to spend, right? Take the vacation or that family trip that you've been planning on. Don't be afraid to do it, because it's not that if you've got money left on the back end isn't a good thing, right? How many times do we talk about in the office, Casey, about passing money on to our children with warm hands versus cold hands?
17: Yeah.
31: I want our clients to make memories now. Not that they can't make them later, but if your health is good, why not do things with your family to create those memories? Because once the health goes, all the money in the world might get us the care we want. That's very, very important. But it also is going to limit what we can do, right, to create memories. And so we want them to take a vacation and spend. We try and show them how they can spend more money on the front end mm-hmm. than the back end.
17: Yeah, it is about that, right? Because we got the go-go years, the slow-go years, and the no-go years, which, again, we've talked about before, but that's an important piece to this, right? If this is the struggle, I think, right? When you look at a lot of these planning softwares and a lot of the analysis and different Monte Carlos and things that advisors like to run, which we run those things too, But most of them are showing you how to die with the most money. That's really what they are. Mm-hmm. It's really about how to live a retirement for 30 or 35 years or whatever the time frame is. And then there's this big chunk of money at the end, and that's considered quote unquote success. Well, that is success by one definition, right? Mm-hmm. Another definition, and I think this is the one that we would like to put on it here at Elevated, is I have the right amount of money at the right time in my life. That's really what this is supposed to be about, right? Yeah. So, if you die with a bunch of money and leave it behind and that's your goal, then that's great. But if you get into your retirement and you can't go enjoy it because you don't have the income that you need, because you're scared to spend, because you haven't been given a plan that helps you spend and helps you feel comfortable and confident to do that, well, then that's really the struggle, right? And so that's what this article is kind of highlighting, is that so many people are almost kind of living their retirement with the intent of just leaving money to their kids because they're afraid. And we see that. I mean, when we have folks come in that have a plan, we'll see people come in, they have a 40-page plan, right? That's not a plan. That's like a manual for retirement, right? It's too much. It's complicated. It's difficult. And so most of those are showing people, well, here's how you have the most money 30 years from now. What about making sure that somebody has the most money this year and next year that they can, that they can go enjoy it and still have something for tomorrow too? You know, those type of plans, those type of softwares are really just creating something out of scarcity, right? You know, let's try and scrimp and save, and because it's the unknown, we don't know about this. Yeah. We're not sure about that. What if inflation does this? And that's what a plan is supposed to do, is help to solve those issues, right? It's supposed to help allocate money in the right spot so that you can go enjoy it. And we just feel like that boat gets missed a lot.
31: Yeah. In fact, it's interesting because one of the points of this article was suggesting that clients should really think about working with a financial advisor and not necessarily try and do this on their own, because there are some stress tests that we want to do with our client's portfolio. And one of the biggest unknowns is, of course, health care. And I've talked about this on many of our TV shows or radio shows. I'm in the business because of what happened to my grandfather. He got Alzheimer's and lost a huge chunk of their liquid assets. We were able to preserve the farm back in Iowa, but it was still so costly. We have clients right now that are pushing $15,000 a month up here. That's $180,000 for 1 year for one person. Where's that going to come from? So do you have a plan for that, right? And I think that's what the point is. But you don't want to be so scared that I'm going to have major health issues that you don't do anything else either, right? Yeah. That's the thing.
17: It's like you just live your life waiting.
31: Yeah.
17: Right?
31: Yeah. Right. Yeah. You're waiting for the shoe to drop, right?
13: Sure.
31: We don't want to do that. That's the point. We want to have a plan that will address that. It's also going to help us figure out how to do different things at different times. But the main thing is we want to have our clients have some money on the front end, like Casey mentioned, the go-go years, and to be able to create memories now and not push them off.
17: Yeah, because I think really the easiest way for me to think about that is summarized in one word, anxiety, right? That's why people don't spend, because they're anxious, right? Whether you feel a sense of anxiety in your day-to-day or not, but really what it comes down to is an anxious feeling about, am I going to have money 10 years from now and 20 years from now and 30 years from now when I have healthcare issues and long-term care and all these things? And what's that going to cost? And if it costs this much today, what's it going to cost then? And am I going to be able to spend the whole time? You know, I mean, you can see somebody kind of peeling this onion in their mind, right? And it's a distressing circumstance, right? And that's what this comes back to, is how do you do this? How do you create the income that you need so that you do have income today, but you balance with what the future holds for you? And to some extent, there is some level of unknown what the future holds for you. And so that's the piece behind all of this. You got to link all those pieces and parts together.
16: Well, a great way to do that is to give us a call and ask for the book. The book called BreakTheIceBook.com. And again,
17: reading Break the Glass will help you break the ice with Elevated Financial Management. How about that?
16: Fair enough. But it's yours for the asking, 866-668-3625. Or you can just visit the website and just do it that way as well. And that is breaktheglassbook.com. I got that right this time, right?
17: You got it. You got it. Yeah, Break the Glass. You know what? That's a book that Mark and I wrote together. We're really proud of it. We appreciate you bringing that up, Steve. You know what? It was a labor of love. And I'll tell you what, at first it really felt like work because Mark and I are not writers. That is absolutely the case. So, you know, we worked hard on it. It's something that embodies a lot of what we talk about in the show. And so we're excited to share it with the audience. Please take advantage. As Steve said, go to breaktheglassbook.com and we'll be happy to send you a copy.
16: And it's a quick read, but it's packed with great information. Just really, this is worth having.
17: Appreciate
16: that. Especially if you're just starting in retirement. Right. This would be a great way to just get a baseline of really everything you need to know.
17: Mm-hmm. Yeah. And it's kind of, if you're listening to the show, we assume it's because you want to be educated about retirement planning and financial planning and those kinds of things. And that's exactly what the book is all about.
31: Yeah. In fact, I want to get into one last piece here in this article. It says, consider an annuity. And I just, you know, annuity can have a bad connotation for a lot of people, but I love that what the point it says, not all annuities have the complexity and high fees that have given the category a bad rap. Here's the point. Buying an income annuity with a portion of your retirement portfolio can help reduce the risk of outliving your savings. And I just love this thought. Spending in retirement is always a balancing act, but you can probably afford to live a little larger. Right. And I think a lot of that's going to come if we know we have the guaranteed income piece solved. Right. But if we've got enough income and we have enough liquidity, that's our three buckets we use in our office. Red, yellow, green. The yellow bucket is our liquidity bucket. That's cash in the bank, checking and savings. And then what about, of course, the green bucket? That's where our income is going to come from. Social Security and our pensions. Right. If you're fortunate enough to have one. And then the red bucket we're going to use for long term growth. Hopefully we don't need that money for 10 to 15 years. So we're going to swing for the fence with that. And we've just seen our clients that use this type of modeling are very, very successful because the key is we want the plans to work no matter what the market does.
16: Right.
31: Up or down, right? I think we all want it to be up and it's been going up now for 17 years or so almost. So again, it's been the longest bull run in market history. So is it going to continue? That's the question. Some believe it is. I tend to not be on that train. I think the spanking or the downturn is going to happen here. But when? I don't know. And we don't try and predict that.
17: Yeah. And anybody that does is just setting themselves up to be wrong, right? And I think that's the key. You know, it really does just come back to having a plan because we've joked about this, right? But there's always those that are calling for the sky to fall. And so they've predicted 8 of the last 4 market recessions, right? Sure. Market downturns, you know, and it's the same on the upside. There's people that are like, well, the market's always going to go up and, you know, that kind of thing. Well, it doesn't mean that it's happening in the right sequence for your lifetime, right? Because if the market does have a correction when you need to take income out, that's a recipe for disaster. And so, it does come back to having a plan, something that will give you confidence. So this is your opportunity to do that. Steve will share the number with you in just a second, but if you'd like to have a plan that talks about the risk you're taking, what taxes will look like, how to create income, please don't hesitate. You'll leave your checkbook at home. It's completely complimentary, and we'd love to see you here in the office.
16: And you can do that easily by calling us 866-668-3625. That's 866-668-3625. 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That's what these guys can help. We are going to take a quick break. We'll come right back and continue our conversation right here with Casey and Mark.
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26: Teacher Lauren Johnson returned all the graded essays but one. 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
14: The city of Seattle gets ready to host its final but largest World Cup match on Monday. The United States is scheduled to play Belgium in the round of 16, which is now a single elimination tournament. The match at Seattle Stadium is scheduled for 5 p.m. on Monday. Nearly 20,000 acres are on fire in Douglas County after a wildfire was reported in the Chelan Hills area. The area is a favorite spot for campers and visitors to the Beebe Bridge State Park, and the wildfire has caused officials to announce a mandatory evacuation to all people in that area. Washington State Ferries are projecting a record number of travelers on the state's ferry system this weekend, with nearly 400,000 passengers expected over the long holiday weekend. Travelers are encouraged to check wait times at the ferries, sailing schedules, and terminal conditions before planning to use the service.
16: Welcome back to Elevate Your Wealth. My name is Steve, and Mark Simpson is here. Casey Elkins, of course, you know them. They've been, they're here. They're right here in town. These are the guys that you're going to come in and see. And you guys are very involved, you know, in your own communities. I know you love sports. There's a golfer in the group there, and We have a lot of fun.
17: Yeah, that's right. Mark's the golfer. I'm the divot guy.
16: Well, that's more like me too.
29: Baseball guy though.
17: Yeah,
29: we love the Mariners. We love the Seahawks up here. So we love our city. The weather is awesome right now. So, and you know, the Mariners are in first place. So
16: that's, so there's nothing wrong with that.
29: Yeah, yeah, that's exactly.
16: Right. We'll take it. I'm a Twins fan. They're firmly in third.
29: Yeah.
17: firmly in third.
29: You know what? You won a couple World Series, though, so that's all I'm going to say to that.
16: 87-91, yes.
29: Yeah,
16: there you go. I remember the good ones.
17: So, yeah. So Steve, just, you know, you're still new here, getting to know our audience a bit. They're getting to know you. So how are you a Minnesota fan? Are you from Minnesota?
16: I grew up in, Brainerd, Minnesota.
17: Oh, okay.
16: And
17: all
16: I
17: right.
16: have, that's where my kids and grandkids are. I got 7 grandkids there.
17: Oh, cool. Okay. Yeah. Very nice. Yeah. So the Twins. All right. Well,
16: Twins. And I'm a Vikings fan. See, I know how to lose.
29: Yeah. I have a dear friend that was with Allianz for a long time, and he's in the business, and he is a diehard Viking fan. And we've been going back and forth for, over a decade. And, you know, he was in the stadium when the Seahawks beat them because the Minnesota kicker in the minus 30 degree weather. He had his snowmobile suit on. It was one of the coldest games in NFL history, and I'll never forget that game because he texted me just before the guy kicked it, and he goes, "Mark, I know he's going to miss it." And it was like a 25-yarder, right? But it was so cold, it was like kicking a rock, and sure enough, he missed it, right? I mean, he was a true prophet on that one, but it's just been his fortune, and as you know, with the Vikings, they've been to several Super Bowls, but have just never won one.
16: Just haven't converted. But, well, speaking of conversion, we're talking about Social Security in this segment, and it's been headlines that, I mean, we've known this is coming, but it's back in the headlines again. The Social Security facing a 22% cut. That is a scary thing for somebody that is counting on Social Security.
17: Yeah, this is something that, it's been talked about for a while, right? And it's interesting because it's a number of years away, but it is something that gets discussed a lot. And so, you know, there are a lot of people claiming Social Security at 62. I mean, we see this a lot. People come in, or at least they're planning on claiming it at 62. And so we do our best to help educate that that's probably not the best thing. It is circumstantial. There are times that that is the best thing for somebody, but for the most part, generally waiting till full retirement age is better. Now, you might be hearing that and thinking, well, yeah, but if Social Security is going to get a 20 or 25% cut 8 years from now, wouldn't it be better to get the money going sooner so that I've got, you know, more income coming in? And I think that's where the conversation

0: 30% reduction, right? Mm-hmm. So let's just play devil's advocate here. You get that reduction by going at 62, but then if there is a reduction, let's say at 22%, think about what that just did. You know, you just cut your Social Security by as much as 50%. Well, some could argue, well, wait a minute. You know, I'm not going to get my money for 3 or 4 years, depending on your age, right? Well, that is true. But here's the thing. We've done enough calculations over the last 4 decades to know that you got to live about 12 years if you do wait, let's say, to the full retirement age. For me, it was 66 and 6 months. I've been trying for a couple of years now. But the bottom line is, if you lived a normal life expectancy for even a male, you're going to more than live that 12 years that we're talking about. So you're going to clean up. So again, that's a hard one. That's the one thing that Casey and I can never fully put the numbers correctly for a client, because we don't know when they're going to pass away, right? So you have to go with the law of averages and numbers. And for most people, this article was written, and I want to just talk about the four moves that he says that we should make. Number one, treat Social Security as just one income source, not the foundation for the whole plan. Right. That was what was supposed to be from the get-go, right? Sure. That's what it was when it was designed in 1935. Get the claiming decision right. Now, that is what we're talking about here. You don't want to mess this up, right? Because you can get quite a big bump in income if you do live to normal life expectancy. So you've got to claim at the right age. I love this. Build an independent income floor for essentials such as property taxes, health care, food, utilities, insurance, and that holds whether or not benefits are cut. Well, there's the guaranteed income piece, right, to take care of that.
1: That's my favorite of these four points.
0: Yeah, exactly.
1: That's my favorite of the four points.
0: Yeah. And then the stress test, especially for high income earners, so that you're going to be successful no matter what happens, especially if Congress takes action, and we'll talk about this. But by taking the right action, it could add some gravy or some frosting to the cake. So again, we don't need to make an emotional decision because we think we know what's going to happen with Social Security. Nobody knows right now. Exactly. Now, we do believe and know that cuts are coming. In fact, the latest trustee report just came out. And so we'll be talking about that in future episodes as well. So again, you need to take emotion out of this and really work with someone that really specializes. And just for our listeners to know, we are certified financial fiduciaries in this office, but we're also nationally certified Social Security advisors. So again, please work with someone that knows what they're talking about when it comes to Social Security planning.
2: And not all advisors like to even talk about Social Security. There's nothing in it for them, right? You're not making money on it.
0: Right. And that's exact opposite.
2: But that's the beauty of what you do.
1: Yeah, that is. It's a big part of the conversation around here. Yeah, that's a great point, Steve. It's a big conversation here at Elevated, because, you know, for many people, when they come to see us or when they go see any advisor, Social Security is the only guaranteed income that they have. That's their only, actually, it's their only income, really, as they move into retirement. Then they have to start talking about dividends or, you know, selling stocks and realizing capital gains or doing a bond ladder or something along those lines, right? And you know, there's nothing wrong with any of those things. It's just, is it the best thing, right? Is it the right thing for you? And that only comes out through a conversation. So it is something that has to be discussed. But, you know, this idea, build an independent income floor for essentials. That's point three in this article. I really, really appreciate that, because you know what? At a minimum, you want to know, and just take a second and think about this in your own individual circumstance. As you move into retirement, your income disappears. You have Social Security. You've got essential expenses of, let's say, $5,000 a month, and you'd like an additional $3,000 a month to go spend and enjoy in retirement. So $4,000. Did I say $4,000 or $5,000? I said $4,000. Let's say you got $4,000 of just expenses. That's just what it costs to wake up and be you, right? So that's $4,000 a month. You want to know that you can support that $4,000 need no matter what, right? That is the key. You want to make sure that you can at least just wake up and exist in your home and watch TV and do whatever it is. Then on top of that, anything over and above that is just additional funds to go and enjoy and play with. That extra $3,000 a month in this scenario that you want to just spend to go and enjoy and travel and do whatever it is, that number can be more flexible than your bare minimum expenses.

0: right? Your bare minimum expenses, you have got to have those covered. And so it's the guaranteed income, that income floor that this is highlighting, that's so important to that. And that gets missed a lot. And we get that that's probably a basic concept for many of you, but it often is not executed in a retirement plan. Yeah, and that's our frustration with it, is that all too often we see retirement plans that even the essential expenses are not guaranteed. There's an unknown associated with that income source, and that's a frustration.
1: Yeah. In fact, I just want to echo real quickly what Casey just said. The point isn't to retire without Social Security. The point is to retire with a plan that doesn't break if Social Security delivers less than promised.
0: Right.
1: That's it in a nutshell. You got to have the income set whether Social Security is there or not. Now, we have to plan for a reduction, because if somebody's just living on Social Security alone, that's an issue, right? We all know that. Oh my gosh, it's going to be a problem. Yeah. And we have clients coming here, and that's exactly the case. So, again, we have to figure this out. You have to have a plan. That's
0: right.
1: What this boiled down to.
0: We read an article the other day. We were talking about it just a few days ago, Mark, you and I, about how the Social Security issue can be fixed, right, by just raising the cap on Social Security tax. Because right now there's a limit. And so if that was increased so that every dollar that you earn is essentially taxed for Social Security, that would solve the shortfall that's discussed here. That does potentially raise some other concerns, right? Because there's also kind of a limit on how much Social Security you can receive.
1: Right.
0: And so if there's no limit on what you can pay into Social Security,
1: that's the issue,
0: then there really can't be a limit on how much you can get out of Social Security either, right? So you got folks that are very high earners that potentially would need higher Social Security. So, I mean, that's another piece to this puzzle, but we don't think Social Security is going away. It's political suicide, and nobody in their mind is going to be able to do that. Yeah. So, yeah.
2: Well, that's exactly right.
1: So if you're listening right now, please pick up the phone, and you're concerned about what's going to happen with Social Security, you're concerned about your taxes, please pick up the phone and give us a call, because we're going to have a conversation. You're going to leave your checkbook at home, and all we're going to do is have a conversation, because we don't know if we can help or not, but we're here to have a conversation with you no matter what your situation is. Please give us a call. Let us help.
2: Absolutely. 866-668-3625. 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We are going to take a quick break. We're going to come back. We've got some listener questions and more right here on Elevate Your Wealth.
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2: Welcome back to Elevate Your Wealth. My name is Steve, and we are joined, of course, Mark Stimson's here, Casey Elkins, and we have been talking a lot about, well, just getting to retirement, the Social Security question that everybody keeps wondering about. There's no solid answer, but, you know, at least we talk about it and keep you abreast of what's really going on. We've got some questions here from listeners. This is always one of my favorite parts of the show. Let's jump in. Here's a couple. They built a nice retirement nest egg, but now they're obsessed with leaving money to their kids and are afraid to spend anything on themselves. Meanwhile, kids keep saying, please go enjoy your life already. So how do retirees find that balance between legacy planning and then actually living in their retirement?
1: Yeah, this is something that we talk a lot about with our clients, because there are ones that are definitely in this mode. And there are so many things we could talk about, you know, annuities or reverse mortgages, things like that, that maybe cause some misunderstanding and some controversy. And I tell clients all the time, this is about, you know, our retirement, not our children's inheritance. Now, I want to leave a legacy. So there are some really cool specific things you can do to leave money to our children in the best way. We know that, you know, if we die and we have highly appreciated assets, whether it be stocks and bonds or real estate, bottom line is when the day of death, you get a step up in basis. So that can be a powerful tool to be used in the right way. I think one of the most underused and under and misunderstood vehicle that we can use is life insurance. Mm-hmm. So if we want to pass money on, why not look into life insurance? Especially, you have to be still insurable, and that's the key. But you, there's a feature called leverage, right? If I put in a dollar of my own money, but I can get $3 or $4 passed to my children tax free, that's a pretty good deal, right? And we mm-hmm. need to keep that in mind, right? But the one thing I would say is clients sometimes cut their own retirement journey and pass short because they're afraid to spend any money, right? Yeah. That's mm-hmm. the, and we don't want them to be in that mode, because there is a way to do it both ways, to leave a legacy and then enjoy your money and use it for what you really planned on in a lot of ways. The problem is it always comes back to the income piece, right? If you just have it in a big 401k plan and you don't really have an income plan, then you're afraid to spend it. And it's just, you're right, it's going to be passed on to the children or whoever you're leaving it to come when you pass away. But is that truly what you wanted to do from the beginning? And that's why working with a professional retirement planner can make all the difference in the world, because I think he or she is going to be able to show you how to have the retirement that you dreamed of and still leave a legacy to our children. That's what this is all about.
0: It really is, yeah. And it is both sides, right? And yeah. it seems like oftentimes that does get missed, or that balance is hard to strike. And you know what? That's the case even while you're working, right? That balance is hard to strike between enjoying life now and yet still saving for the future, right? And we see people having that struggle. So it's the same thing when you move into retirement. How do you enjoy life now and still leave a legacy? And Mark, you mentioned life insurance to leave mm-hmm. a legacy using leverage, things like that. How valuable is that? I mean, when you think about it, right, you think about an IRA or a 401k, when you leave, let's say, and I'm just using $1 million because it's easy numbers, okay? Let's say you leave $1 million IRA or $1 million 401k to your kids. That costs you $1 million to leave them maybe 700,000, right? Nice. I mean, if things go well, right? It could be less than that, because mm-hmm. chances are when they receive that money, they're at the highest income earning years of their life, right? Yep. That's generally the way the timing works out. And so they have 10 years to get that money out of the IRA or out of the 401k. So even if they don't want it, they have to get it out in 10 years so that taxes can be paid. Mm-hmm. So that being said, it might cost you $1 million to leave them on the good side, maybe $700,000 or so. Whereas with life insurance, you might be able to put in $1 and get $3 out as a death benefit, or maybe $4 out depending on when you buy it and what your health looks like. So, you know, if you put in $250, you might be able to give them $1 million. Well, that's the way you want things to work, right? Not the other way. And so it all comes down to having a plan. And if you position the money, like, for example, you want to create a legacy. If you position certain dollars to create that legacy, then every other dollar that you have is just for you. And you can go spend it, and you can go and enjoy it, and know that the legacy exists and will be there. Just like you want it to, but now all the other money that you have is just meant for your lifetime. And that's how you balance today with tomorrow.
1: Yeah, one of the things that our listeners know, we have a CPA in our office here. And so, you know, because leaving qualified money, what do I mean by qualified? That would be pre-tax money, 401ks, IRAs, 403bs, TSP plan, the 457s. That is the worst money in the world that we can leave to our children from a tax perspective, right? So again, do you have a plan that can help deal with the taxes that are going to be owed on that money and still leave the right type of legacy? There is a way to do it, but it just takes some planning. And some people are just afraid for whatever reason to do planning. But if you don't, I'll guarantee you this, the government has a plan for you. We all know that, right? And they're going to take a bigger chunk of that money than probably you ever dreamed would happen. And it ends up being a mistake. So you do need to think about this and do some planning.
0: Yeah, you know, and it's something where I always think it's valuable that we include this. You know, we are planners, right? And so we'd love to work. If you're listening to the show, we'd love to work with you, right? I mean, or at least have the opportunity to have a conversation with you and see if we can help. But that being said, even if you don't work with us, have a plan, right? That's really our message. If you have an advisor and you want to leave a legacy and you haven't talked about life insurance with them, bring it up and have the conversation. That needs to be discussed, yeah. Right? This is really about what the best thing is for you, and making sure that that is what's being executed in your life so that you can accomplish each and every one of those goals. So please have the conversation, ask the question. Don't hesitate to do that. That's what your advisor's there for.
2: 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And let's see, we're going to go ahead and here's another question for you. My mom needed care for 3 years and it drained my parents' savings. I'm 61 and healthy, but I don't know if I should worry about this now or not. I think you can't help but worry about it a little bit. Yeah. We've all had family that have dealt with that, and it's a daunting task.
0: It is. Yeah. This is a big concern for many people, and rightfully so, because it's so expensive. The idea here, I'm 61 and healthy, but I don't know if I should worry about this now. If you're in a similar circumstance, listen when I say worry about it now.
1: Yeah.
0: Because the key is this person is still young and healthy. That's the key. That's when you're going to get the most benefit for your dollars, is purchasing some sort of long-term care plan when you're young and healthy. It gets more expensive the older you are, and it gets more expensive the less healthy that you are. And generally, the older we are, our health starts to decline. So those two things go hand in hand. So this is something that you want to address sooner rather than later. Now, so many people get caught up in the long-term care conversation thinking, well, man, it's expensive to pay $1,000 a month or something for this long-term care plan. And then if I die and I don't use it, well, then the insurance company keeps all the money. That's a bad deal for me. And you know what? That is the case. If you purchase that type of plan, if they keep the insurance money, all that, that didn't really work out in your favor. But the other side of it is, well, if you did need long-term care, it would have paid you. And that $1,000 a month that it cost you is peanuts compared to the $15,000 a month that it would cost you to pay for your own long-term care. So it's all by comparison and how that money's being spent. Now, that being said, there are other ways to address the long-term care concern. There's other types of plans or other types of tools that can be used. For example, an asset-based plan. So an asset-based plan is something where we can put in a chunk of funds and we would get leverage on that money. So just again, using easy numbers here, let's say you put in $100,000 into an asset-based plan. That's a chunk of funds, but you never make another premium payment beyond that. So you take $100,000, you allocate that towards this plan. That plan may give you 2 or 3 times the benefit. So you put in 100, you might get a $200,000 or $300,000 worth of long-term care that gets paid out to you if you need long-term care. But here's always the second question. Okay, that's great. I get leverage on my money. But what if I don't need it, right? And trust me, we hope that you don't need it. But let's say that that is the circumstance. You don't need that long-term care. That money's going to pay out to your beneficiaries as a tax-free death benefit. They might get $120,000 or $150,000 tax-free death benefit. So now that money goes exactly where it would have gone in the first place had you not ever needed long-term care. So that means you got that coverage almost like at no charge, right? Because you put the money in, it goes to your beneficiaries when you pass away. And if you do need long-term care, well, then there's this chunk of funds there to take care of you. So this is all part of a retirement plan, right? That long-term care piece, if you have all the income taken care of and you're doing Roth conversions and you're tax efficient and all these things, and there's a long-term care event, that can annihilate your retirement plan. And especially if you're married, it can leave your spouse, let's say you need long-term care, it can leave your spouse in a really bad spot where now they're pushing all the income towards taking care of you in a facility or maybe it's at home care. And now they don't have the income that they need to live their lives. And so this is where a plan comes in. This is your opportunity. If you've been listening to the show, you want to get a plan, a written financial plan put together by our team of financial planners, please don't hesitate. Pick up the phone and give us a call. We'll talk about the long-term care. We'll talk about Social Security with you. When should you file and claim your Social Security? How much benefit would you get by waiting? What will taxes do to the income that you're going to receive? All these questions, all these different parts and pieces that you're trying to fit together, please pick up the phone. Steve will have the phone number here for you in just a second. It's completely complimentary. It's no obligation. We'd love to see you in the office. Pick up the phone and give us a shout.
2: 866-668-3625. That's 866-668-3625. It is that simple. Make the call today while you're thinking of it and get yourself in and talk about that plan. Maybe it's long-term care. Whatever it might be, it is time now to make that call. 866-668-3625. Well, Casey, Mark, it's always a pleasure, and I look forward to a few more shows. Lots more shows.
0: Yeah, absolutely. Looking forward to it, Steve. Great to have you with us.
2: Hey, thanks for joining us, everybody. We will be back again next week right here on Elevate Your Wealth. That's the show.
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5: 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The information contained herein does not constitute an offer to sell any securities or represent an express or implied opinion or endorsement of any specific investment opportunity, offering, or issuer. 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If applicable, the primary goal is converting retirement assets into a Roth IRA is to reduce the future tax liability on the distributions you take in retirement or on the distributions of your beneficiaries. 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Comments regarding a particular client's experience may or may not be the same as another client's experience and is not an indication that any client or prospective client will experience the same or a higher level of future success or performance. 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Registration as an investment advisor is not an endorsement of the firm by securities regulators and does not mean the advisor has achieved a specific level of skill or ability. Nothing herein constitutes a recommendation that any security, portfolio, or securities or investment strategy is suitable for any specific person. 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
7: From ABC News, I'm Mike Dubusky. It's been a scorching 4th of July weekend for much of the eastern half of the U.S. In New Jersey, the governor now says the heat has been tied to at least 19 deaths. And elsewhere?
8: In Maryland, extreme heat causing a Metrorail train to derail. 11 people evacuated from the train, one sent to the hospital. And throughout the Northeast, Amtrak canceling dozens of trains and delaying more. The extreme heat causing wires to snag and rails to expand, risking derailment. Service is expected to return to normal today.
7: ABC's Morgan Norwood. Some of that extreme heat is on its way out, but in its place is the threat of heavy rain and flooding across much of the Northeast. President Trump made more than $2 billion last year, triple what he made prior to taking office for his second term. The president said much of the money came from the stock market, but now Democrats are accusing the Trump family of engaging in unethical business dealings. ABC's Jay O'Brien reports.
9: While the president and vice president aren't subject to the same ethics laws as other members of the administration or even members of Congress, Democrats are promising that if they take back the House come November, they'll use the power of the legislative branch to investigate President Trump's family business dealings and hold him accountable if necessary.
7: The man accused of killing conservative activist Charlie Kirk could learn this week if he'll face trial and potentially the death penalty. ABC's Brian Clark has more.
10: Prosecutors in Utah only need to show there are reasonable grounds to believe that Tyler Robinson killed Charlie Kirk. A state judge will then decide if there's enough evidence for the case to proceed to trial. Robinson's not yet entered a plea, but prosecutors say they'll offer DNA evidence linking him to the weapon used to kill Kirk at Utah Valley University last September. Reporters and the public will be allowed in the courtroom. Kirk's widow and parents are also expected to attend. Brian Clark, ABC News.
7: That five-day hearing begins tomorrow. 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
14: I'm E.S. Henry with Northwest News Radio. Nearly 20,000 acres are on fire in Douglas County after a wildfire was reported in the Chelan Hills area. The area is a favorite spot for campers and visitors to the Beebe Bridge State Park, and the wildfire has caused officials to announce a mandatory evacuation to all people in that area. The fire was initially reported at around noon on Saturday, but investigators have not determined how that fire started. Como News with the information.
15: Firefighters are now working around the clock to protect homes and slow the fire. The sheriff's office says the Red Cross has a shelter at Chelan Elementary School for anyone who needs it.
14: Numerous homes and structures have been destroyed by the fire, which grew in size overnight. Crews are battling windy conditions and dry ground in the area north of Wenatchee. The area is currently under a level 3 evacuation alert. Seattle city leaders are reevaluating its plans for growth in the area, and population density has caused city council members to delay its plans to address the city's expansion. Population growth in Seattle slowed a bit in April, according to census statistics released recently, and city leaders had hoped to approve a plan initiated by former Mayor Bruce Harrell to address that growth. City Councilman Eddie Lynn said that the prior plan for expansion involved an appeal process from community members that delayed approval of the plan before being signed into legislation, and that those delays needed to be resolved before the city could move forward with its plans. Any expansion needs to address environmental concerns, and opponents of the effects of the expansion were given a chance to file a grievance and then appeal those decisions. Lynn said that the city council will revisit its expansion plans and hopes to release a new version next year. We'll see mostly clear skies around the Puget Sound for the remainder of the weekend. High temperatures will stay in the lower 70s.
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0: here today. The number to get me live, I've gone ahead and turned the phone lines on right now. You can call in right now, 888-961-0222. If you have questions about moving retirement accounts into gold and silver or using your cash in the bank to buy gold and silver, ring up that number now, 888-961-0222. I'd love to talk to you live on air. The amazing Wendy is on phones today. She's the best in the business. So when you call in, be nice to her, please. All right, welcome to the show. I'm Kenny Michaels. This is Striking Gold. Boy, do we have a lot to talk about today. I'm going to start with this. Wells Fargo says gold is going to double. Bank of America says gold is going to double. Deutsche Bank says gold to 9,000. This is all by the end of the year. Goldman Sachs, gold to 7,500. Every single one of those companies, their CEO or chief banking officer or whatever you want to call them, the big top head dudes, have a direct line to the White House. And Trump talks to these heads of banks quite often. They know something, after talking to the president, that we don't know. But they're coming out saying gold's going to double. Deutsche Bank thinks it's going to go more than double. What do they know that we don't know? Who cares? Who cares? We'll never be privy to that conversation anyway. Who cares? What I do know is this. The debt in this country has increased because of the war. So all this talk of Trump repricing gold and silver is picking up steam. Let's go. Let's go. Trump to Fort Knox. Some people say, well, what if there's no gold in Fort Knox? Fort Knox is not the only place America houses gold. Think we're stupid? We have it secured in many other places as well. But here's what I do know. Trump did say in the video that I played for you a couple of weeks ago, he did say 400 tons of gold.
1: But you know, we're getting a little bit shaky. We're getting the yips on this stuff. Like, I want to find out. So we're going to open up the doors. I'm going to see if we have gold there. We want to find out. We're going to open the doors. We're going to inspect Fort Knox. We want to make sure that we actually have 400 tons of gold.
0: 400 tons of gold. So he knows. Listen, guys, he knows. And so with all these predictions for gold and silver, what do Americans love? Americans love a bargain, right? We all love discounts. Who the hell doesn't want to save money? We all love discounts. We all love bargains. And gold is a bargain. Soon, it's not going to be a bargain. Between now and the end of the year, it's no longer going to be a bargain. If you're a bargain shopper, if you're a discount shopper, if you like the coupons, if you like to buy one, get one free, get your retirement account to gold, because it's a bargain right now. Furthermore, gold is soaring. Silver is soaring. Why? Because the war's over. Oil's dropping. Gold is soaring. The only thing that was holding back gold and silver all this time was the war, was oil prices. Now that oil prices are dropping, gold and silver is soaring. And all this talk of repricing gold, everybody's moving fast to gold. I've never seen more people reach out to me to move their retirement account than I have in the last 2 weeks. It's crazy. Trump is talking to Fort Knox, going to Fort Knox, auditing Fort Knox. There's a lot of talk of Trump repricing gold. Man, how exciting. Man, how exciting. All right, the number to get me live here, 888-961-0222. If you're ready to move your retirement account to gold, stop dilly-dallying, stop being dumb, stop being a procrastinator. Why do I say that? Listen to me. I'll tell you why I say that, because I'm about to read you something. This came from Yahoo Finance. Are you ready? the biggest mistake people make in their retirement accounts, ready, is staying in stocks. That's what they said. The biggest mistake people make is staying in stocks. That's what the good-looking Kenny Michaels has been telling you. I say week after week after week, get into gold. Move it into gold. Yahoo says the reason it's a big mistake is due to taxes. That's right. Because you pay more in tax if you stay in stock. Because when you take the money out, you're taxed. You pay more to Uncle Sam and you get less money. So they say the biggest mistake people make that are 59 and a half and older is staying in stock. Well, that makes sense. And now Wells Fargo, Bank of America, Deutsche Bank, Goldman Sachs, all saying gold's going to double here shortly. Okay? Now, not only that, listen to this. Gold and silver's a steal right now. Right? If I said you have a chance to steal gold legally, you'd be like, well, how do I get in on this, Mr. Michaels? How can I steal gold legally? Move your retirement account, move your cash right now into gold and silver. You call Golden Crest Metals. Their number's 888-406-6222. Again, 888-406-6222. They're there right now. Call them, say, hey, I'm listening or watching the good looking Kenny Michaels. I need to get my retirement account into gold and silver. I need to get my cash into gold and silver. I need to do it. I need to do it now because we're about to see an explosion. Robert Kiyosaki says, get ready to expect a big run on gold and silver. So right now it's a bargain. Grab it. There are people that call me on a regular basis, and I get this conversation all the time. Pay attention to what I'm about to tell you. And then I'm going to hit the phones. Pay attention to what I'm about to tell you. People call me all the time. Mr. Michaels, I'm getting killed in taxes. I have an IRA. I'm taking money out. I'm getting killed in taxes. And I say, well, the reason being is you're making the mistake Yahoo Finance talked about. You're in stocks. You're in paper. Anytime you're in paper, you get killed in taxes. That's just the way it works in this country. But when you privatize your wealth, meaning get off of their radar, get out of the government's vision, you pay less tax. That makes sense, right? So, when you have a retirement account and you say to me, Mr. Michaels, I'm getting killed in taxes, what can I do? And I say, move to gold. And you don't. Well, you can complain to the guy in the mirror. Period. Because I have no time to deal with people that just reach out for advice. I give you advice and you go another direction. Okay, great. Good luck to you. Then stop complaining. There is only one retirement account in this country today that allows you to take money out in some other form other than the US dollar, and that's gold and silver. Everything else is in the vision of the government. Gold and silver give you privacy. Right? It's low risk, low tax, high growth. That's where you want to be. That's why Yahoo Finance says the biggest mistake people make in their retirement accounts when they get near or at retirement age is staying in stocks. I've been saying that for the longest time. Look, I'm not just good looking. I'm a little bit smart. Just a little bit. I'm more good looking than I am smart. 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You will see me, the good-looking stud, the Brad Pitt of precious metals. 888-961-0222 is the number to get me live on air. I'm Kenny Michaels. This is Striking Gold. All right, we're going to go to the phones. We're going to go to line one. We're going to go to Todd in Washington. I believe somewhere near Seattle is my guess. Todd, welcome to the show.
2: Hello.
0: Todd, can you hear me?
2: Yes, I can. Are you able to hear me?
0: Good. I can hear you, sir. Welcome to the show. How can I help you?
2: So I'm just curious to what's the smallest portion of gold I can buy at a time? Seems out to $4,000 an ounce. I don't make $4,000 at a time.
0: Well, so basically the minimum cash investment is $10,000. That's the minimum cash investment. The minimum rollover for a retirement account is $25,000. Now, sometimes if you're close to those numbers, but you're not at those numbers, because you tuned into the good-looking Brad Pitt of Precious Metals, me, Kenny Michaels, sometimes I can make an exception on that. But typically, those are the normal minimums.
2: Okay.
0: Are you there, Todd?
2: Yep, that answered the question I was asking.
0: All right, buddy. Have a great day. Thanks for calling in.
2: Thank you.
0: Bye-bye. All right, the number to get me live, 888-961-0222. I'm Kenny Michaels. This is Striking Gold. 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I listen to him every week. I want to move my IRA. You're going to get a gift from me. Yeah. Usually 10% free silver. How awesome is that? Pure, fine silver, and silver is soaring, baby, and there's a silver shortage, and Trump is going to Fort Knox, and now there's a lot of talk of repricing gold because our debt has gotten worse because of the war. So now there's a lot of talk of Trump repricing precious metals. Please, dear God, let that happen. Please, dear God, because my IRA is in gold, and if my IRA is in gold, I'll be bold, I'll be sold, and that's it, baby. Let's go, let's go! It's exciting times, man, to buy gold and silver. Okay. And the one thing I am going to do right now is we're going to bring on this week's gold miner. So let's go ahead and bring her on this show this week. Mary, welcome to the show. Marianne, welcome to the show.
3: Hello. Thank you, Kenny.
0: How are you this morning?
3: I'm very well.
0: Good, good.
3: Just well, listening to your show, and it's
0: well, welcome
3: wonderful
0: to the show.
3: Go.
0: Yeah, welcome to the
3: Thank
0: show,
3: you.
0: And I know that you're this week's gold miner. We have a gold miner every single week, someone who has found my show, decided to jump on the journey. So I'm going to, as hard as this is for me to do, I'm going to shut my mouth, and I'm going to give you the microphone. Tell me your journey. What happened?
3: Okay, well, my husband and I suffered two business setbacks, which left us financially devastated, and we were never able to completely pick up the pieces and recover. And he passed away last year, and he was a wonderful person, but he left me in a pickle financially, and I knew I had to find a way to do something smart with my money. And so I ran across you and on the radio. And from the beginning, I wanted to buy precious metals and do so with you and Golden Crest. But I had to wait until it was financially feasible for me. And the second I felt I was in a pretty good position, I gave Golden Crest and the good looking Kenny Michaels a call and left a message. And just as promised, you called me right back and we started the process.
0: Well, see,
3: and
0: so you already,
3: now I have.
0: Yeah, you already have it down right when you said good looking. So that already is a plus. That's already a feather in your cap. Yeah, you know, one of the things I pride myself on is being accessible to people who tune into my show. And I always say if you go to kennysgoldquiz.com, watch out. Because you're going to get a call from, you got it, the good-looking Brad Pitt of Precious Metals. So you went ahead and you purchased gold and silver. How was that process?
3: It was easy peasy. It was just seamless. And I have left the yips and behind and now joined the ranks of the yippies. Yeah. But you know, the thing about the process, the thing about Golden Crest, and in particular you, you know, you're set apart from the rest because you genuinely care about people. You spend the time with a person and you take your time and you educate the person. You educated me and you make yourself available. You don't just make the deal, say, okay, have a nice life, and you dump the person. You follow through and you follow up. And I needed my handheld through this, and you did that, and I can trust you to steer me in the right direction.
0: Yeah, you know, it's funny that you say that. I get very emotional about this because I'm very passionate about it. And the one thing I do understand, this is not about buying a car stereo. You know, you bought your stereo, ma'am. Go to the place, get it installed, have a nice day, see you later. It doesn't work like that. This is people's life savings. These are people's retirement accounts. This is people's money. This is how they plan to secure their future. This isn't a game. This isn't about how much money somebody makes. It's about how much information people can get that help them to make the right choice. So you went out, you made a cash purchase. I suspect the metals have arrived to your door, have they not?
3: They have.
0: And yes. How are they? Beautiful, as usual?
3: They are just stunning.
0: Yeah, I know. It's crazy. And I know you got free silver for tuning in, for going to kennysgoldquiz.com. How much free silver did you get?
3: I got $3,000 worth of free silver.
0: Let's go. Well, that's great. Listen, Marianne, I know it's early here. I'm not going to keep you long. You know, there's a lot of people, Marianne, there's a lot of nervousness. You know, 2 weeks ago, I played a video from Trump where he talked about the yips, and you mentioned it, where you said you don't have the yips anymore. You have the yippy.
1: You know, we're getting a little bit shaky. We're getting the yips on this.
0: Yeah. So, you know, you're like, I got the yippy. Everybody that goes to gold and silver gets yippy. But there's a lot of people who don't. There's a lot of people who do not know what to do. They're a little shaky, right? My question is, any advice you would give people who have money in the bank or retirement accounts? Any advice?
3: I would say immediately take that cash out and buy precious metals with Golden Crest. And you cannot go wrong with Kenny and Golden Crest.
0: I really appreciate that. Thank you so much. And I'm glad I was able to help you. By the way, for being this week's gold miner, I know you happen to be a vegetarian. Normally I give everybody a case of Omaha steaks coming to their door. I know that does not sound delicious to you. So because you are this week's gold miner, you are getting delivered to your door. You're getting a Harry and David vegetable basket with all fresh vegetables in it. Carrots and squash and everything's coming to your front door for being this week's guest. So enjoy the veggies.
3: I love it.
0: Good. Enjoy the veggies.
3: I love it. Thank you so much.
0: You're welcome. Have a super day, okay? God bless. Enjoy them. All righty.
3: God bless you.
0: Bye-bye. All right, the number to get me live, 888-961-0222. I'm Kenny Michaels. This is Striking Gold. Did you hear what she said? Her husband passed away a year ago and left her in a pickle. Now, I love pickles. I love pickles. Especially pickles with a pastrami sandwich on rye. Love pickles. But not financial pickles. The way out of a financial pickle is gold. Why? Well, think about it. It's real money. It's absolutely real money. You cannot name me one other product that is real money. You cannot. I challenge you right now. Call 888-961-0222. That gets you live with me on air right now. Call me here. Name me one other item that's real money. If you call in here and say the U.S. dollar is real money, please, I'll give you my address. Please send me what you're smoking. Because it ain't. And it says on your dollar it's not real money. It says it's a note. That's what it says. Crypto is a stinking toilet joke. And stocks are not real money. Have you ever held the stock in your hand? No. Have you ever gone to a store and bought something with stock? No. Have you ever bartered with stock? No. The only form of real money is physical gold and silver. That's a fact. J.P. Morgan Chase said, gold and silver's money. Everything else in the world's credit. Okay? So why is gold doing so well? And why are all the predictions for gold going crazy? Wells Fargo says it's going to double by the end of the year. Bank of America says it's going to double by the end of the year. Deutsche Bank says it's going to more than double by the end of the year. Goldman Sachs says it's almost going to double by the end of the year. Well, these guys talk to Trump. These guys talk to the White House. What do they know? What are they hearing that we don't know? I don't care. I just know that they're telling me where it's going, and that's why I'm invested in it. And I am passionate about this because I'm sick and tired of people that are of retirement age having to feed Uncle Sam after working 40 years. I'm tired of it. It's time we keep more of the money and they get less. The only way that happens is you go to gold. Okay? 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You can call me here, 888-961-0222. We have Wendy on phones today. Ring up the phone if you got questions about buying gold and silver. I'm here to help you. We're going to take a quick break. When we come back, I've got something to read to you about your president and about gold. We'll be right back.
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6: I'm E.S. Henry for Northwest News Radio. Washington State ferries are projecting a record number of travelers on the state's ferry system this weekend, with nearly 400,000 passengers expected over the long holiday weekend. The ferry system is celebrating its 75th birthday this month, and numbers show that this is expected to be the busiest year in the agency's history. The system is seeing many weekend visitors leave the area after the 4th of July, and many new visitors come to Seattle in anticipation of tomorrow's World Cup match. Travelers are encouraged to check wait times at the ferries, sailing schedules, and terminal conditions before planning to use the service. Speeds are being monitored for drivers that travel through construction zones in the state, and the Department of Transportation says that the warnings are over and that citations will be issued to any driver violating posted speed limits in those work zones. Until now, drivers caught on camera speeding through the construction areas were issued warnings, especially for first-time violators of those zones. As of July 1st, the department will immediately issue citations for work zone violations with $125 penalties attached. Over the last year, more than 60% of speed zone violations received the warning, but officials are trying to increase safety of highway and construction workers. A driver and a passenger were killed early Saturday morning after running into a power pole at a high speed. The accident happened in the Lakewood area, and Lakewood police say that the crash happened around 1:30 a.m. The vehicle was speeding on 74th Street, and it was spotted by a Lakewood police officer, but the driver lost control of the vehicle before he could stop. Both the driver and the passenger were ejected from the vehicle and died at the scene. Mostly clear skies in the area today with a few occasional clouds. Expected highs today will reach the upper 70s as we begin the work week.
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Let's go. Let's get your retirement account into gold and silver. Come on. What an exciting time, man. What an exciting time. If you want to save money to Uncle Sam, you want to make money, you want to have comfort, you want to have peace, you want to have security, this is it, man. What a time. Gold and silver's now on a major run. Here we go. All the big banks predicting big numbers. I'm so stinking excited. Trump's on his way to Fort Knox. Trump, they're talking about that Trump may reprice gold and silver. How fabulous would this be? All right. So everybody wants to know about Trump and gold. Trump and gold. Trump and gold. Why is gold doing what it's doing? Well, because you have a president who's a fan. Several weeks ago, I gave a list. I told you Trump was obsessed with gold, and I proved it. I proved it with a list of things. I'm going to read you something that was on USA Today. It says here, the real estate businessman, Donald Trump, turned president, well known for his penchant for gold, has bathed the Oval Office in a sea of gold. Gold-colored appliques on the fireplace, gilded mirrors and ornate Rocco style 18th and 19th century desert stands and flower vases from London and France in all gold sit on the mantle. The walls are chock-a-block with paintings of former presidents in heavily ornate gold frames. Most astute gift givers to Trump have considered his love for the glittering metal. When King Charles, so trying to think of it. Yes, sir. When King Charles came into town,

great because he's no dummy. And he's doing everything in gold. He owns so much gold. What does he know? And think about this for a minute. I'm going to say something here. It's going to make you wake up. It benefits him personally to explode gold. If he reprices gold at a higher amount, he benefits because he owns a ton of it. So from a selfish standpoint, it would benefit the president to reprice gold himself. And we know Donald Trump loves himself as well, as we all should love ourselves. And when Yahoo Finance comes out and says the biggest mistake people make in retirement accounts at retirement age is staying in stocks. That was Yahoo Finance. The biggest mistake people make is staying in stocks. So you made money in stocks when you were younger. You were working. Your retirement account was in stocks and you kept going up. Great. I'm happy for you. Guess what? It's time to now move to safety so you can keep that money, not be taxed so much on that money. Move to gold. The banks pay nothing. That gold miner we had did a cash transaction and bought physical gold and silver. She pulled the money from her bank, earning 2%. She bought gold and silver 6 weeks ago. She's up 19% on her money in 6 weeks. In 6 weeks, she's up 19%. That's nuts. That's nuts. In 6 weeks, your money in the bank, are you up 19%? I don't think so. Then what do the banks do? The banks pay you interest, which is next to nothing, send you a tax form at the end of the year on the nothing they paid you. Then you go to your tax man, you file your taxes, you give him that form, and he says, you now have to pay tax on the nothing the bank paid you, so you got nothing. That's a fact. When you're in gold and silver, the gold and silver sit in your home. They're beautiful. They grow. There is no tax form. Nobody knows you have it except you. And it grows and it grows and it grows and its value becomes higher and its value becomes better. You're making money and it's in the privacy of your own home. How sweet is that? 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All right. Here's something I'm going to touch on right now that may be sensitive to a lot of people. When you invest money and you invest it and you hire yourself a financial advisor. Now, who is this person? He works for a company.

And he says, what are you looking for? And you say, well, I'm a conservative person, so I'm looking for something that would be conservative. Ladies and gentlemen, if you're in paper, you're not conservative. You're a massive risk taker. Okay? There is nothing this financial guy is going to put you in that's conservative. When stocks drop, they drop, period. Conservative stocks drop. Aggressive stocks drop. Stocks drop. Boom. Now, when stocks drop, sometimes gold explodes. But there have been times where stocks have dropped 1,100 points, and guess what? Gold only dropped 90. Then 2 days later, stocks dropped 600. Gold only dropped 40. So which one's conservative? The 1,100 or the 90? Which one's conservative, the 600 or the 40? That's the point. When gold has a drop, it's a little bit. That's okay. That's conservative. That's fine. I'm okay with that. But if you own the right products in gold and silver, in your IRA and in your cash, you may not even be affected by the drop. The bottom line is, if you are a conservative human being and you've reached 60 years old or older, and you're conservative, there's a lot of nervousness out there. If you're conservative, you need to be in a conservative investment. That's gold and silver. 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And by the way, I'm going to go out on a limb and say, always will be, because it's God's money. It's real money. 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And because they don't charge an arm and a leg and rip you off, check them out on the Better Business Bureau. You'll see what I mean. 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And at the end of the day, this is why I tell you, call these guys. 888-406-6222. 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Or if you want me to help you, go to kennysgoldquiz.com. Now, some people say, well, in this article I was talking about Yahoo Finance, where they say the biggest mistake people make in their retirement accounts when they're of retirement age is staying in stocks. Here's what they mean by that. You get to a certain point where we know that we have to take money out of our retirement account. That's called an RMD, a required minimum distribution. And now you have to take this RMD every single year. And if you're in stocks, you pay a lot to Uncle Sam on your RMD. Well, that sucks. You've worked 40 years, you build this account. Now you go to take it out because the government says you have to. And now when you have to, they get the bulk of it. Well, that sucks. But if you move to gold and silver, you still take your RMD. But now you can take the RMD and the physical metal itself, not the U.S. dollar, and that helps you. At the end of the day, ladies and gentlemen, moving your retirement account into gold and silver is a tax-free, penalty-free event. If I said to you, hey, you can move to a retirement account backed by physical gold and silver, save money to Uncle Sam, be in low risk, low tax, high growth, and you're 65 years old, and you say to me, oh, I'm going to stay in the stock market. Well, that's okay, but good luck to you and good luck to your heirs. Listen, ladies and gentlemen, that caller we had, Marianne, she said, you know, when she talked to me on the phone, she could hear the passion. I sincerely care. That's why I do this. My gold IRA has worked for me, period.
So if it's working for me, I know 100% it's going to work for other people. I'm nobody special. Yes, I'm good looking. Yes, I'm probably better looking than most people. Yes. And yes, I was nominated for Sexiest Man of the Year. I didn't get it. I'm a little pissed off about that, but whatever. The point is, gold doesn't discriminate. If it's working for Kenny Michaels, it's going to work for the next guy. When you hit a certain age, and I hope I make sense when I say this. When you hit a certain age, and I would say that age would be about 59 and up. When you hit a certain age, it's not about how much money can we make. It's I put this money away pre-tax. Now, how do I figure out a way to keep most of it? You go to gold. I get call after call after call every week. Mr. Michaels, I'm getting killed in taxes. Can you help me? I'm not a tax man, guys, but I do know gold and silver works, and it's great. Mr. Michaels, I have money in the bank. My money's not doing anything. Can you help me move to gold? Mr. Michaels, I have an old 401k. I have an old 403b that's sitting. It's doing nothing. Just sits there. Can you help me? Yes, move to gold. There's no other place to go. Your president's a massive fan. Your president is obsessed with gold. Your president's going to Fort Knox. There's talk that your president's going to reprice gold. The most astute givers to Trump give him gold. He decorated the Oval Office in all gold. He said no tariffs on gold. He brought in $100 million worth of gold from Venezuela. He has a solid 22-foot gold statue of himself at his golf course in Doral, Florida. There's a gold logo of him at an international airport. Shall I keep going, or does that prove to you he's about gold? If Trump reprices gold, he makes a ton of money. So moving a retirement account into physical gold and silver is nothing but smart. Taking cash that you don't need to live on in the bank, don't put it in a CD. What a stupid joke. What's the bank paying you? 3%, maybe 3.5%? At the end of the year, guess what? Surprise! You get a tax form from the bank on that 3.5% you earned. Now you take the tax form to your accountant. Your accountant says, hey, young man, hey, buddy, hey, sweet lady, you have to pay tax on this interest you earned on the CD. The interest was nothing to begin with. Now you're taxing me on the nothing I made. So now I make nothing. 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Now the gold and silver from the money in the bank is shipped to you. Now that gold and silver goes in your safe at home. Now it's shiny, it's beautiful, it's gorgeous. Nobody knows you have it except you and me. That's it. And I'll be quiet about it. Shh, don't tell anybody. Okay, you're going to have gold and silver in your safe at home. Now the gold and silver is growing. Now you're making money. And while it's growing, at the end of the year, guess what? There's no tax form because it's still in your safe. There's no tax form. It's sitting there growing. And if you sell it back to Golden Crest, still no tax form. So you make money, real money. You keep the money. You don't make money in something, get a tax form on it, go to your tax man, then you pay tax on that money you made, so you made nothing. Interest in the bank is a scam. It's a scam. It's a scam. The banks pay little. They make a lot of money holding on to your money. They pay little. Tax you, then you get a tax form on the little, then you pay tax on the little, and now you got nothing of the little that's left. It's nuts. It's cuckoo.
If I'm in my 60s, which I am, I'm 64. You think I'm going to tie money up in the bank? What are they going to do for me? Give me 2%? That caller that called in this morning, she's up 19% in 6 weeks. 19%. That's nuts. That's because she's in gold. She's in silver. And guess what? Shh. It's private. Shh. Nobody knows about it, including your uncle. Shh. Nobody knows. It's private. That's how it should be. Good for her. Her husband passed away a year ago, and she was left in a financial pickle. And as I said before, I love pickles. Listen, Sunday mornings, I go to the farmer's market in Santa Clarita. There's a place called the Crazy Cucumber that's there. And they got pickles, all kinds of pickles, spicy pickles, bread and butter pickles, garlic pickles. They got pickles. They're in a pickle, man. They're in a pickle. But if you're in a financial pickle, or you want to avoid a financial pickle, move to gold. The nine words every person should fear from the government. This is a quote of Ronald Reagan. He said, the nine words people should fear are, knock, knock, we're here from the government and we're here to help you. Those are words you should fear. They will put you in a pickle. When you take your required distribution from your retirement account and you're in stocks, you're in a pickle. More and more people are finding they have to work longer. Well, that's because you're in paper, you're in stocks. Get out. 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I hope I'm making sense to you people, because you know what? When you hear Wells Fargo saying gold's going to double, you hear Bank of America saying gold's going to double, you hear Deutsche Bank calling for gold to 9,000 by the end of the year, you hear Goldman Sachs saying gold to 7,500. These people aren't stupid. It's one thing if one person said it. All these places are saying it. J.P. Morgan, 10,000. What do all these people know? Wells Fargo, Bank of America, Deutsche Bank, Goldman Sachs, JP Morgan. What do they all know? You don't think Jamie Dimon, the head of JP Morgan, talks to Trump? Guaranteed he talks to Trump. You don't think the head of Wells Fargo and Bank of America and Deutsche Bank and Goldman Sachs don't have a phone line to the White House? Of course, Trump talks to the heads of these organizations. Of course. What do they know? And Trump's a fan of gold. 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Let's go. 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Ladies and gentlemen, I'm Kenny Michaels. 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Right? I'm the Brad Pitt of Precious Metals, the best looking gold guy you'll ever meet in your life. Thank you for tuning into the show. And God bless. We'll see you next week. Bye-bye.

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12: Dubusky, triple-digit temperatures across much of the Midwest and Northeast this holiday weekend. In New Jersey, 19 people are suspected to have died as a result of this weekend's heat. Indexes in Washington, D.C. topping 112 degrees on the 4th of July. And if that wasn't enough, severe flooding is possible tonight into the early part of this week in some areas. Chicago has already been hit hard, with this woman forced to abandon her car.
13: When I say the water is deep, the water is pretty much up to the knees. My car got stuck literally where this car is now, and I just had to hop out. I called the ambulance. The ambulance said sit on top of the car. I sat on top of the car for maybe like 30 minutes to 40.
12: A woman has died and three others, including a child, were injured yesterday in a fireworks explosion in Chino, California. KABC's Monica DeAnda.
14: Chino police detectives working this area trying to piece together what happened. An eyewitness told us he was inside his mom's house when he heard the loud explosion and went running to see what happened.
15: We're always concerned about that. You always hear about it in the news, but nothing as close to home or nothing that severe. It was crazy. My kids are shook.
14: Detectives out here on the scene believe a large quantity of fireworks ignited, causing the explosion that ultimately severely injured people and a child and set a nearby car on fire.
12: Officials in West Virginia say they're responding to a massive fire at a warehouse in Parkersburg. No one's been hurt in the blaze. That building is said to store plastics. An update on the repairs being made to the reflecting pool after pieces of the pool's lining were found floating in algae-tinged water following a multi-million-dollar restoration effort from the Trump administration. Interior Secretary Doug Burgum speaking on ABC's This Week.
16: We don't know if we need to drain the whole thing or not because, the cutting happened on the edge, and of course it slopes from the edge. It's not a flat-bottom pool. It slopes from the edge to the middle, and so we may be able to partially drain it and do the repair.
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12: The Belgian soccer team says it's astonished after FIFA today announced it's postponing the punishment for American team member Fullerin Balogun, who got a red card violation last week. That means he'll be able to play in America's next game against Belgium on Tuesday. Elsewhere this weekend,
19: Canada's Dream World Cup, that came to an end. They become the first host nation to fall, losing 3-0 against Morocco. And look, the result means that Morocco will now make their second straight appearance in the quarterfinals.
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20: I'm E.S. Henry with Northwest News Radio. Nearly 20,000 acres are on fire in Douglas County after a wildfire was reported in the Chelan Hills area. The area is a favorite spot for campers and visitors to the Beebe Bridge State Park, and the wildfire has caused officials to announce a mandatory evacuation to all people in that area. The fire was initially reported at around noon on Saturday, but investigators have not determined how that fire started. Como News with the information.
21: Firefighters are now working around the clock to protect homes and slow the fire. The sheriff's office says the Red Cross has a shelter at Chelan Elementary School for anyone who needs it.
20: Numerous homes and structures have been destroyed by the fire, which grew in size overnight. Crews are battling windy conditions and dry ground in the area north of Wenatchee. The area is currently under a level 3 evacuation alert. Seattle city leaders are reevaluating its plans for growth in the area, and population density has caused city council members to delay its plans to address the city's expansion. Population growth in Seattle slowed a bit in April, according to census statistics released recently, and city leaders had hoped to approve a plan initiated by former Mayor Bruce Harrell to address that growth. City Councilman Eddie Lynn said that the prior plan for expansion involved an appeal process from community members that delayed approval of the plan before being signed into legislation, and that those delays needed to be resolved before the city could move forward with its plans. Any expansion needs to address environmental concerns, and opponents of the effects of the expansion were given a chance to file a grievance and then appeal those decisions. Lynn said that the City Council will revisit its expansion plans and hopes to release a new version next year. We'll see mostly clear skies around the Puget Sound for the remainder of the weekend. High temperatures will stay in the lower 70s.
22: The following is an encore presentation of the Northwest Politicast.
23: This week on the Northwest Politicast.
22: The University of Washington gets a reprieve from judges on the East Coast.
0: A New York-based federal trade court says the president's move to impose these 10% tariffs was a misapplication of the law.
22: We'll explain. Plus, with the midterms just 6 months away, the Supreme Court guts the Voting Rights Act and a state scramble to redraw congressional lines to favor one party over another.
1: Tennessee became the ninth state to redraw its congressional map ahead of the midterms, the General Assembly acting quickly after last week's Supreme Court decision.
22: Now some Washington state leaders are renewing calls to do the same here. Also, another retirement from Olympia.
2: There's never the perfect time to step away, but there are a few factors that sort of guide that kind of decision.
22: What those factors are and the lawmaker's criticisms of his own party. And remembering another legislator who was befriended on both sides of the aisle.
23: Now, here's Northwest News Radio's Jeff Pozzola.
22: Well, as always, there's a lot to get to this week, but we are going to begin with trade. A federal court on Thursday concluded that President Trump's global 10% tariffs are unlawful. In a 2-1 decision, a panel of judges on the Court of International Trade concluded that the Trump administration misread the law used to justify the sweeping tariffs. The ruling marks the second time the president's tariff regime has been found to be illegal, with the Supreme Court earlier this year affirming a decision from the Court of International Trade blocking Trump's first round of tariffs. So let's bring in ABC News correspondent Stephen Portnoy from Washington, D.C. And I think most people are familiar with the court system, but what exactly is the Court of International Trade? Most people probably aren't familiar with that.
24: This New York-based Court of International Trade is a federal court, which also ruled last year that the president's emergency tariffs under the IEEPA law were unlawful. And so now you have the same court making a similar ruling in the case of what are called Section 122 tariffs. This was the president's backup plan. In the event that the Supreme Court struck down the emergency sweeping global tariffs that he applied, what he called reciprocal tariffs, which the Supreme Court did in February, this plan B had the president imposing a 10% tariff on all imports to the country. And yesterday, the Court of International Trade ruled 2-1 that the White House, the president, simply misread the law. Now, it's important to note here that the court's ruling does not apply generally, but it does, interestingly, apply specifically to the state of Washington, which is one of the named plaintiffs because the University of Washington happens to be an importer. And along with a couple of small businesses, the court found that those three entities, at least, are due some relief, and the tariffs that they have paid are now being ruled unlawful, and I suppose they'll be due a refund. When it comes to other Democratic-led states that filed this lawsuit, their claims have been dismissed, and the three-judge panel declined to issue a universal nationwide injunction blocking the tariffs globally. But you might see other plaintiffs, other importers, filing similar suits and expecting to win on the same grounds. And what are we talking about? Well, Section 122 of the Trade Act of 1974 says that when there's such a thing as a balance of payments deficit, the president, to correct that, can impose tariffs of up to 15%. That's what the law says. The problem for the White House is the judges say that there's a bit of confusion here on what that term balance of payments deficit means. The judges said it actually refers to the old gold standard. You know, when the law was written in 1974, the United States was in the process of moving off of what was called the Bretton Woods system, where the U.S. dollar was fixed to the gold standard, and the price of gold was fixed. Suffice it to say that now we are in a different environment with global trade and currency values, and essentially the term balance of payments deficit is a bit outmoded. But what it does not mean, the court said, is a trade deficit. And so while the court acknowledged it might cause confusion, you simply can't take this old outmoded term that refers to a balance and a deficit and say, oh, well, that's what it means now. No, it doesn't mean that now. That's what the court says. And so the 10% tariffs that the president put in place have been deemed unlawful. You'd expect the administration to appeal this to the U.S. Court of Appeals for the Federal Circuit, which is based here in Washington, D.C. But ultimately, I don't know that the administration has a particularly strong case here, because these are judges that have been tasked with applying the trade laws. And they say that their reading of the law is that the president has it wrong.
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23: Still to come.
22: The redistricting fight comes to Washington and a chat with yet another retiring state lawmaker.
23: The Northwest Politicast returns after this.
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22: This is an encore presentation of the Northwest Politicast. Welcome back to the Northwest Politicast. I'm Jeff Poggiola. The fight over redistricting is heating up again, this after the U.S. Supreme Court effectively gutted the Voting Rights Act. Tennessee has now jumped into the fray, and that has angered a number of voters, while others are more supportive.
31: You cannot take a majority black city, fracture its voting power, and then tell us race has nothing to do with it.
32: Tennessee is a conservative state, and I submit its congressional delegation should reflect that.
22: Now, Democrats here in Washington are looking to respond in kind. Now, we've used an independent redistricting commission in this state for more than four decades, but the Washington State Standard reports some Democrats are now discussing whether that system still works in a national redistricting war. State Democratic Party Chair Shasti Conrad says she is not pushing to end the commission, but says Democrats may need to, quote, fight fire with fire. The catch is that any major change would be difficult. Reconvening the redistricting commission would require a two-thirds vote of the state legislature, and changing the system itself would also require voter approval. Democrats would need to flip seven House seats and three Senate seats this year just to hit that legislative threshold. Senate Majority Leader Jamie Peterson calls that far-fetched, at least for now. For two decades, Democratic State Representative Larry Springer of Kirkland has been one of the more moderate voices in Olympia. First elected in 2004, Springer has served in House leadership, worked across the aisle on some major policy fights, and often pushed for what he calls cooperation and common sense over political theater. Now, after 11 terms in the legislature, and with more than a dozen other House members either retiring or seeking another office, Springer says he will not run for re-election. He joins us now on the Northwest Politicast. Representative Springer, thank you so much for being here.
2: Thank you. Good to see you.
22: I guess the first question, after more than 20 years in Olympia, why is now the right time to step away?
2: There's never the perfect time to step away, but there are a few factors that sort of guide that kind of decision. One, I looked up the other day and said, holy cow, I have been in elected office for the last 33 years. That's a long time.
22: Kirkland City Council, too.
2: Exactly. 11 years on the council, four as mayor, and then now 22 in Olympia. You know, we've had a lot of turnover. And it occurred to me that I didn't want to be one of those guys that didn't know when to leave. You know, I convinced myself probably better to leave when you don't have to than to not leave when you do have to.
22: You've been described as a moderating voice in the House Democratic Caucus. Do you think there's still room in Olympia and your party, for that matter, for that kind of politics?
2: There is room for that kind of politic. It's just the room is smaller now than it used to be. Moderate voices are fewer and further between, I think, on both parties, quite frankly, maybe more so on the Democratic side, but that might just simply because I'm closer to that. We have 59 members in my caucus. I was here in, I think it was 2006, maybe eight, when we had 62 members. That's a supermajority. And at that time, I could easily count 15 to 18 business-friendly, fiscally moderate Democrats. We have 59 now, and I have a hard time getting past four or five. So times have changed. A lot of reasons for that. Some good, some not so good, but it's the reality we're in.
22: What do you think changed, and why is it that moderates in both parties are being pushed down?
2: There's two things that come to mind. One, the caucuses are growing younger because of the turnover, and you learn moderation and willingness to work across the aisle. That comes with time. It's not innate. So there's less of that inclination now, simply because our caucuses are quite young, experience-wise. But I think an undergirding issue here is the Trump factor, at least in my caucus. What our constituents want, what the Democratic base wants now, are people who are willing to always fight at every opportunity to fight against the Trump and the MAGA movement. And looking for an opportunity to always fight with somebody is not my style. I'm not interested in doing that. I'm no Trump fan, don't get me wrong, but I'm not looking for a fight. I'm looking for those issues where we can agree. But the dislike and the willingness to want to fight Trump at every corner has had a lot to do with it.
22: You've taken criticism from some progressives who saw your approach as too conservative, but we're really talking about outside labels here, whether it's liberal, conservative, moderate, which I think a lot of people apply to you. I'm interested in what label would you apply to yourself?
2: Practical, pragmatic.
22: You think there's fewer of those in Congress and in the legislature now?
2: I think so. It certainly seems that way. You know, that comes from, in my case, the euphemism I've often used is that I am passionately moderate. My wife and I have owned our own retail store. We've owned a business for 42 years. And in that time, I signed the front side of thousands of paychecks. That gives you a perspective that only comes in that scenario. And there are precious few of us with that experience in the legislature.
22: Is the legislature not friendly to business as it is right now?
2: I don't think it's very friendly. No, I don't think it is trying to be antagonistic. I just think the legislature, and again, speaking on behalf of my party and my caucus, I don't think it understands or appreciates what the business community deals with and what it has to go through. And it's always been kind of my role as Deputy Majority Leader for Business Outreach to try and help my caucus understand the realities that businesses face. So often, if you say business community in my caucus, what immediately comes to mind, Boeing, Microsoft, Amazon, Google, what does not automatically come to mind is the salon on the corner or the retail wine store in downtown Kirkland or Joe's Plumbing. Yet that's the business community too. And there's a dearth of appreciation for what it takes to be successful. And that's what has been frustrating. It was better 10, 15, 20 years ago than it is today.
22: Now we have to take a quick commercial break, but we'll have more with retiring State Representative Larry Springer, including how he's managed to anger some within his own party.
23: With the Northwest Politicast continues. after this.
22: You are listening to an encore presentation of the Northwest Politicast.
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22: This is an encore presentation of the Northwest Politicast. Welcome back to the Northwest Politicast. I'm Jeff Pogula. We're talking with State Representative Larry Springer, Democrat of Kirkland, who announced a few weeks ago that he would not be seeking another term. And Representative Springer, you've angered some within your own caucus who think you're too friendly to business. Now, in the last month, we've actually seen a number of big business moves. Starbucks opening a second headquarters in Nashville, moving some of its employees, corporate employees there, but still maintaining its global headquarters in Seattle. We also saw on Thursday, Microsoft announcing it's cutting roughly, well, I shouldn't say cutting, offering buyouts to 7% of its U.S. workforce. Obviously, that's beyond Washington State, but does that tell you anything about how businesses see the laws that are being written in Olympia here in Washington?
2: It absolutely does. Microsoft, they have fewer employees today in Washington than they had in 2018. What that should tell you is that they're not growing here. They're growing someplace else. T-Mobile, that's a homegrown company right here locally. They hired 5,000 new employees. Not a single one of those was in Washington.
22: And you think that's a result of tax policy or business policy here in Washington?
2: Absolutely. T-Mobile will tell you that straight up. So will Microsoft. I've spent a lot of time, you know, with their executives talking about tax policy. Brad Smith from Microsoft will say in no uncertain terms, our tax policy is a detriment to companies growing here or coming here to start a company. They may not leave. Microsoft is not going to pick up their campus in Redmond and move it to Wichita, but they're not going to grow here.
22: It seems unusual to hear a Democrat talk like that, but I think just the fact that it's unusual kind of tells you where the parties are right now, whether it's in Washington State or in Congress. But then at the same time, you also supported the millionaire's tax, as it's called.
2: That is true.
22: How do you reconcile that?
2: I was waiting to see what the follow-up question was. And that's a good question. There's a couple of things. First of all, an income tax, in a general sense, is a progressive tax. I support it. It's been difficult to deal with here over the last 30, 40 years in Washington because it's always talked about in the context of our regressive tax system, which is a fair criticism, but an income tax in and of itself will not solve our regressive tax system. When this one was proposed, the ask that I made was, can we reduce the burden of the B&O tax on businesses? And can we reduce the burden of the sales tax on low-income earners in Washington State? We did that. Not as much as I would want, but we did raise the threshold where companies have to pay B&O, so fewer companies will have to pay it. We also removed sales tax from certain items, diapers and hygiene products and the like. So it was a step in the right direction. And I also think it's time once and for all for the Supreme Court to tell us in no uncertain terms, is an income tax legal in the state or not?
22: I think Republicans would argue it's already issued those rulings that money is property and therefore subject to the rules of property taxes.
2: Right. And that was done 90 some years ago. And whether that would be the case today, I think that's what the case will tell us. If we do not prevail in defending the income tax that we just imposed, then I think the income tax question is probably dead for a millennium. It's probably not a great outcome, but it would be an opportunity for us then to take a look at our overall tax structure and try and do something about it, because it is pretty bad.
22: You really don't fit the mold of a typical Democrat these days. So half jokingly, what makes you a Democrat?
2: Social issues. When I first decided to run, my wife and I said, so do I run as a Democrat or a Republican? So I made a list. One side were issues that I could compromise on. That would be things like tax policy, land use, to some degree, environmental issues where you kind of give and take. And then on the other side were issues for which there is no negotiation. It's value. It's a yes or no question. The classic case in that regard is abortion, gay rights, gay marriage. I support those. I'm not willing to compromise. A lot of gun safety issues are like that. And I said, where do I belong? I can compromise over here on some of these other issues, but on these value ones, I can't. And those are the value ones that the Democratic Party believes.
22: You're leaving the gridlock of Olympia, but what's next for Larry Springer?
2: Well, right now, I'm sitting at my cabin over by Lake Wenatchee, and I'm going to go out and plant my potatoes.
22: That's an Idaho thing. Why not the apples?
2: I have an apple tree, too. Idaho can have their potatoes. We in Washington, thanks to a junior high class in Kirkland, by the way, we have now pronounced the Walla Walla sweet onion as the state vegetable. So take that, Idaho.
22: Hey, coming from the Columbia Basin, growing up in the Tri-Cities, not too far from Walla Walla, I will support the Walla Walla sweet onion anytime I can. All right, Representative Larry Springer, thank you so much for your time.
2: It's a pleasure. Thanks, Jeff.
22: Finally this week, tributes are coming in for a former Washington state lawmaker remembered by colleagues in both parties. Former State Representative Eric Robertson has died. He was a Republican who represented the 31st Legislative District, which includes parts of Pierce and King counties. Robertson served two stints in the House, decades apart. Now, the Washington State Standard reports that in his most recent term, Robertson helped push for changes to Washington's police pursuit law after Democrats had previously approved tighter restrictions. Democratic State Representative Alicia Rule says they often disagreed politically, but found enough common ground to build what she called a rare friendship. And Republican Travis Couture described Robertson as a generous, collaborative, and caring man. Former State Representative Eric Robertson was 62 years old. And that'll do it for this episode of the Northwest Politicast. Thank you for spending part of your day with us and for following the discussions, debates, and decisions shaping politics and public policy across the Northwest. If you enjoy the show, please subscribe, follow, and leave a rating and a review at Apple Podcasts, Spotify, or wherever you listen. That helps more listeners find us, which keeps this civil conversation going. You can also share this episode with someone else who cares about the topics we discussed today. I'm Jeff Pogula. Thank you for listening, and we'll be back next week. This has been an encore presentation of the Northwest Politicast.
0: This 4th of July weekend, celebrate America in a uniquely Northwest way. I'm Scott Carty. 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From Washington's role in innovation, music, and culture to the Pacific Northwest's lasting impact on this nation we call home. 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
1: ABC News, I'm Mike Dubusky. Extreme temperatures in New Jersey may have led to 19 deaths, state officials now say. Most of the Northeast and Midwest has been battling extreme temperatures this holiday weekend, and right behind all that heat, intense rain. ABC's Evelyn Holmes is in Chicago.
3: Parts of the south suburbs hit hard overnight by flash flooding. In Dalton, it's possible that the basements of some homes have flooded. And in Harvey, several motorists had to be rescued after their cars got stuck in high standing water. The rain may be over, but there are still warnings to be careful. There's still high standing water in some spots and even in some viaducts.
1: Meanwhile, 4th of July celebrations turned deadly in Chino, California yesterday when police say a fireworks explosion killed a woman in her 20s and injured several others. West Virginia's governor now says over two dozen agencies are responding to a massive fire in Parkersburg, burning at a warehouse that stores plastics. No one's been hurt in the blaze. This is ABC News.
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5: I'm E.S. Henry with Northwest News Radio. The city of Seattle gets ready to host its final but largest World Cup match on Monday. The United States is scheduled to play Belgium in the round of 16, which is now a single elimination tournament. Belgium was considered to be one of the favorites to win the World Cup, but left the opening round with only one win and two draws. The United States has two wins and one loss in the opening round. Como's Natalie Fahmy with the details.
6: The winner advances to the quarterfinals against the winner of Portugal-Spain match. This will be Seattle's sixth and final World Cup game of the tournament. The city will once again close off parts of Pioneer Square to vehicle traffic as tens of thousands of fans make their way to the stadium or watch party across the street.
5: The match at Seattle Stadium is scheduled for 5 p.m. on Monday. A claim has been filed with the Pierce County Risk Management Office by a former director of human services in Pierce County. A complaint has been filed with Risk Management by Gary Gantz, who directed Human Services for less than 1 year before being released from his position. Gantz was hired to direct the agency in May of last year, and his job performance was criticized by administrators that released him from his position in April of this year. In the filing, Gantz claims that he was fired on a basis of racial discrimination and that he was subjected to a hostile work environment due to his skin color. Gantz managed Pierce County's homelessness services and affordable housing programs before his termination. A motorcycle crash near Tacoma on Saturday left a man and a woman dead. The crash happened on State Route 509 near downtown Tacoma around noon. The Washington State Patrol has not yet released the names of the victims, and details are limited as to the cause of the crash. We'll see mostly clear skies throughout the afternoon around the Sound today. Expected highs will stay in the lower 70s.
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9: This is America This Week from Westwood One. I'm John Trout. The top stories of the past week coming up.
10: The Supreme Court hands President Trump a defeat in ruling any child born in this country is a U.S. citizen. I'm John Stolness in Washington.
11: Utah is restricting fireworks as the largest wildfire in the nation continues to grow. I'm Lisa Dwyer.
12: 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I'm Chuck Palm.
13: 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I'm Haya Pinjwani.
14: Forget the games. One American condiment has become the star of the World Cup. I'm Richard Johnson.
15: 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Saluting America's 250th birthday, I'm Joan Jones.
9: That and more ahead on America This Week. You're listening to America This Week. I'm John Trout. In a defeat for President Trump, the Supreme Court has affirmed the long-held rule that children born to immigrants in the country illegally or on a temporary basis are American citizens. John Stolness has more from Washington.
10: In a 6-3 ruling, the conservative-leaning court rebuffed President Trump's executive order doing away with birthright citizenship. Speaking for the majority, Chief Justice John Roberts wrote, "The president's executive order violated the 14th

0: for us. But look, the Supreme Court playing politics and being cheerleaders isn't unique these days.
1: In a post on Truth Social, the president called the justice's decision, quote, too bad for our country. Roberts was joined by fellow conservatives Amy Coney Barrett and Brett Kavanaugh, although Kavanaugh disagreed with the rationale used for their ruling. Justice Samuel Alito called the decision a, quote, serious mistake, a sentiment echoed by Vance.
2: A lot of legal experts expected this case to go the wrong direction by 7-2 or even 8-1. The fact that this case was a 5-4 decision effectively means that the concept of birthright citizenship, which is an absurdity to the 14th Amendment, that concept is hanging by a thread. How many times did we hear people say that this was going to go 8-1 against the administration? We made some very compelling arguments. We have the better of the case. We've just got to keep fighting at this.
1: Vance's math counts Kavanaugh's slight disagreement as a vote against the ruling, hence his count of 5-4. The Supreme Court also ruled on two other cases, one upholding laws in Idaho and Washington state banning transgender students from playing on girls and women's public school and state university sports teams, as well as a campaign finance ruling, removing restrictions that will allow political parties to spend more for specific candidates. John Stolness, Washington.
3: There's a new man that's been tapped to lead the White House UFO Council. Ed Donahue reports.
4: A polarizing Harvard astronomer known for splashy theories about alien visits has been tapped by the White House to lead a team of outside scientists to study the national security risks posed by UFOs. Avi Loeb has led the Harvard Astronomy Department since 2020. He studied black holes. His appointment is part of President Trump's push to declassify more information about UFOs. Loeb compares this to a detective story, a lot of fun, as long as you don't pay too much attention to the critics. His theories have won praise in UFO circles, but often puts him in conflict with academic peers. Other astronomers accuse Loeb of making exotic claims with little evidence. Arizona State University astrophysicist Steve Desch says they aren't going to get any closer to answering those UFO questions with Loeb in charge. Ed Donahue, Washington.
3: One state says no to fireworks. Lisa Dwyer reports.
5: Utah is restricting fireworks as the largest wildfire in the nation continues to grow. The Cottonwood Fire is one of six large wildfires burning in Utah alone. The National Weather Service issued a rare, particularly dangerous situation warning, urging preparation for rapid fire growth. Dry, windy conditions are fueling wildfire growth across much of the western United States. Director of the Western Regional Climate Center, Tim Brown.
6: So as long as we have these kinds of dry conditions, then the potential for these kinds of fires remains.
5: Red flag warnings are also in effect for parts of California, Nevada, Arizona, New Mexico, Colorado, and Idaho.
6: People really need to be aware of their surroundings.
5: I'm Lisa Dwyer.
3: Keeping your family and loved ones safe, there's been a recall by Ford Motors we want to make you aware of. Here's correspondent Marcela Sanchez with that.
7: Ford is recalling more than 741,000 vehicles in the U.S. due to a transmission issue that may damage the park system. This could increase the risk of a crash or injury. According to the National Highway Traffic Safety Administration, the recall includes certain 2018 through 2021 Ford F-150s, Ford Explorers, Ford Expeditions, Lincoln Aviators, and Lincoln Navigators. Owners will be notified by mail and told to take their vehicle to a Ford or Lincoln dealer for service at no charge. I'm Marcela Sanchez.
3: Coming up on America This Week, the Supreme Court rules on cryptocurrency and transgender athletes, and Jennifer King files a report on two separate candidates with the same name running for the same office after these messages.
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2: 25.
3: Welcome back. You're with America This Week. And this past week has seen a number of decisions handed down by the U.S. Supreme Court. Everything from birthright citizenship to transgender athletes. And they've overturned a 91-year-old precedent, clearing the way for the president to fire the commissioners who will make policy on cryptocurrency. The new old tech guy, Chuck Palm, has more on the story.
4: It may not start that way, but this story is all about cryptocurrency. Way back in 1935, during the Roosevelt years, the Supreme Court drew a line. Agencies that regulate American business would be independent. A president could appoint the commissioners, but you couldn't just fire them over a disagreement. That line held on for 91 years. On Monday, the Supreme Court erased it. In a 6-3 decision, it ruled that the president can now remove those commissioners at will for almost any reason. Chief Justice Roberts put it plainly, the president may remove his subordinates at will. The case was about the FTC, but the same logic reaches the big market watchdogs, which polices Wall Street, and the CFTC, which oversees commodities. And that now includes cryptocurrency. This means the rule book for stocks, funds, and cryptos live under whoever is in charge in the White House. And that means digital currency policy just became politics. Bitcoin down 3% to 58,000 and Ethereum at 1,570. For more, follow the new old tech guy on X at Chuck Palm.
3: An unusual election battle in Alaska is shaping up, where two candidates with the exact same name are now set to appear on the same U.S. Senate primary ballot. The state's highest court says that's perfectly legal, as we learn from correspondent Jennifer King.
5: It's a tale of two Dan Sullivans. A man with the same name and party as a Republican incumbent is eligible to run in Alaska's Senate race after the state's Supreme Court ruled that both men can be in the August primary. Daniel S. Sullivan is the junior U.S. Senator for Alaska. Dan J. Sullivan is a retired teacher from Petersburg. Alaska's Division of Elections kicked the challenger off the ballot, saying he was running in bad faith. The division has been ordered to solve the issue of how the challenger should be differentiated on the ballot. In Alaska, the top four vote-getters, regardless of party, advanced to the November general election. I'm Jennifer King.
3: Scammers are finding it easier than ever to fleece people today. You can forget the bank heist and getaway car. It's as easy as logging on to the internet. Haya Panjwani reports.
6: Online fraud has exploded to become one of the most profitable criminal industries in the world. An Associated Press and Frontline investigation found that American technology is being used to power the revolution. In one case, Elon Musk's satellite internet service, Starlink, is the number one internet service provider in Myanmar, including to scam centers. Eric Hines is an analyst for the International Justice Mission.
7: As these compounds get pushed further inward from the Thai border, the local providers in Myanmar become less reliable and aren't able to handle all the bandwidth that you would need to run a large-scale scam operation. So other ways to connect to the internet become more important.
6: Chris Kalousis is one person who fell victim to a scam. He said it cost him $400,000.
8: You know, I worked my whole life for that, and in 6 weeks, it's mostly gone.
6: He says American tech companies need to do more to protect people from getting scammed. I'm Haya Panjwani.
3: A remarkable story of survival, bringing hope after tragedy, 8 days after two powerful earthquakes devastated parts of Venezuela. Correspondent Karen Shamas reports.
9: Rescuers have pulled a 43-year-old security guard alive following two earthquakes in northern Venezuela. Teams cheered as rescuers carried Hernan Alberto Gil Flores on a stretcher through throngs of people into a Red Cross ambulance. Gil had been trapped since June the 24th inside his small security cabin under the rubble in the basement of a shopping center in the coastal town of La Guaira. A specialized team from the Costa Rican Red Cross first detected signs of life and established contact with him on Sunday. His plight became a symbol of hope after the devastation of twin earthquakes that struck Venezuela 8 days earlier. I'm Karen Chamas.
3: Heat adds to strains on areas with data centers, raising the temperature on AI debates. Lisa Dwyer reports.
2: Hot weather typically drives up electricity demand in general. Local communities argue that big data centers are adding additional strain on their power grids. Jonathan Kumi, a researcher who has been studying computing warehouses for 30 years, says,
10: data center electricity use has definitely grown in the last few years. So there's a real effect driving public concern.
2: Kumi says big data centers need to coordinate when things are running so that not everything is turning on and off at the same time, and that power companies need to prepare.
10: And there are ways to mitigate the impacts if you design the system right and you operate it in the right way, but you have to have thought about it beforehand. You can't wing it.
2: I'm Lisa Dwyer.
3: A former U.S. Olympian is facing a felony charge after a high-profile incident at one of the nation's best-known landmarks. Correspondent Sagar Magani reports.
11: The Trump administration has indicted a former U.S. Olympian in what President Trump has called vandalism at the Lincoln Memorial reflecting pool. David Hearn is facing a felony charge of property destruction, with U.S. Attorney Jeanine Pirro here in Washington saying National Park Service employees saw Hearn reach in and deliberately damage the pool.
12: Forcefully and violently.
11: Hearn had earlier told the AP he reached in to examine the coating that had started peeling after the president's $14 million plus renovation project. Sagar Magani at the White House.
3: The Minions are back on the big screen. Kevin Carr has a preview.
13: The weird little yellow Minions are back in theaters with another origin tale. This latest installment of the Despicable Me spinoffs follows a new group of minions searching for the most despicable leader around. The animated movie stars become real movie stars and embark on making a monster movie with real monsters.
14: Just try not to look too delicious.
13: By now you should know what you're getting with a Minions movie. 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So if you're eager to watch Minions Mayhem on a screen the size of your house, this film's for you. It's chaotic, it's out of control, and it doesn't slow down.
14: Doot, doot.
3: There's Kevin Carr reporting. When we return on America This Week, sticking your neck out for a runaway giraffe and celebrating our nation's birthday, the Boombox Parade. After these messages.
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3: Welcome back to America This Week. I'm John Trout. Well, after days of worry and an unusual search across the Texas countryside, there's finally good news. Gracie the giraffe, whose escape captured widespread attention after she wandered away from her ranch, has been safely located. Correspondent Ben Thomas with the happy ending.
22: Giraffes are not particularly vocal, but they do run. Though Gracie is thought to have more wandered off from a private ranch in the Texas Hill Country about 2 weeks ago, losing track as she fed on leafy trees. Now the Rayall County Sheriff reports an aerial search finally located the three-year-old about 4 miles south. Owner Vic Jones contacted a veterinarian and began putting together a team to bring the giraffe safely back to Cedar Hollow Ranch, about 100 miles west of San Antonio. And while that will take some work, Jones says Gracie is in good shape, standing there deep in the Texas Hill Country, swishing her tail. I'm Ben Thomas.
3: America in the Morning continues. This week at this time, we'll take a look at how America is celebrating our 250th anniversary. Here's today's installment from Joan Jones.
23: One thing that you won't find at the 4th of July parade in Willimantic, Connecticut is a marching band. The high school band had been dismantled in 1986, so the townspeople resorted to hoisting their boomboxes up on their shoulders and blasting patriotic songs from the local radio station. That tradition, the Boombox Parade, has been going on for 40 years now, and it's still going strong. Near Knoxville, Tennessee, you'll find contestants shooting 200-pound anvils hundreds of feet into the air using gunpowder. It's a tradition that dates back to pioneer days when people used anvil chutes to commemorate holidays and elections. Over to Bolinas and Stinson Beach, California now. These neighboring towns, separated by a lagoon, battle it out every 4th of July with a massive tug of war across the lagoon.
24: We're touching the water!
23: This celebration's been going on for over a century. And to Hannibal, Missouri, Mark Twain's childhood home, nothing says patriotic like getting someone else to paint your fence. The National Fence Painting Contest recreates the famous scene from Twain's novel. Back to those hot dogs. Since July 4th, 1972, contestants lined up on Coney Island, New York to wolf down as many hot dogs as they can in 10 minutes.
25: On the other side, time. Are you with me, Brooklyn?
23: As seen on ESPN, the record of 76 is held by Joey Chestnut since 2001.
26: It is clearly not affecting Joey Chestnut right now.
27: 54 hot dogs, that's around 12 pounds of food so far.
23: Celebrating our nation's 250th anniversary, I'm Joan Jones.
3: America This Week is produced by Tom Cusick. I'm John Trout. This is Westwood One.
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29: I'm 68 years old, and I have arthritis in my left knee.
28: But Anna was not going to take the diagnosis sitting down.
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7: From ABC News, I'm Mike Dubusky. New Jersey officials now say 19 people have died from possible heat-related ailments in recent days as that major heat wave swept across the Northeast and Midwest this holiday weekend. Right behind all that heat is severe rain and flooding already impacting Chicago. Bartlett resident Todd Novello speaking with ABC.
8: It's very bad rain and a lot of flooding. And it's never been this bad. I've been here 32 years, and it's never been this bad.
7: Overnight, police confirmed one storm-related death there. 4th of July celebrations took a tragic turn in Chino, California last night after a fireworks explosion. KABC's Monica DeAnda has more.
9: People were injured in this fireworks explosion, including a child. That's according to Chino police. And we're told this all started around 8:30 last night when a large group of people were gathered on D Street for a fireworks display. When those fireworks lit up, the explosion happened. You can hear the fear in their voices there. The moment people took off running after that explosion. Chino police found a car on fire on that street. Debris left scattered all over the front yard and the street there.
7: One person was killed in the incident. New financial disclosures published by the Office of Government Ethics are raising questions about President Trump's investments. The disclosures find the president increased his wealth by at least $2.2 billion in the first year of his second term. Trump says that wealth comes from the stock market, but ABC's Jay O'Brien says the president's sons are now under increased scrutiny.
10: Trump's sons, Eric and Donald Trump Jr., have invested in a flurry of ventures that could also have business before their father's administration, from military drones to Donald Trump Jr.'s investment in a company seeking to sell guns through the mail to mining. Both of Trump's sons have repeatedly disputed their father is involved in any of their business dealings.
7: A White House spokesperson now says neither the president nor his family have any conflicts of interest. You're listening to ABC News.
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11: I'm E.S. Henry for Northwest News Radio. Washington State ferries are projecting a record number of travelers on the state's ferry system this weekend, with nearly 400,000 passengers expected over the long holiday weekend. The ferry system is celebrating its 75th birthday this month, and numbers show that this is expected to be the busiest year in the agency's history. The system is seeing many weekend visitors leave the area after the 4th of July, and many new visitors come to Seattle in anticipation of tomorrow's World Cup match. Travelers are encouraged to check wait times at the ferries, sailing schedules, and terminal conditions before planning to use the service. Speeds are being monitored for drivers that travel through construction zones in the state, and the Department of Transportation says that the warnings are over and that citations will be issued to any driver violating posted speed limits in those work zones. Until now, drivers caught on camera speeding through the construction areas were issued warnings, especially for first-time violators of those zones. As of July 1st, the department will immediately issue citations for work zone violations with $125 penalties attached. Over the last year, more than 60% of speed zone violations received the warning, but officials are trying to increase safety of highway and construction workers. A driver and a passenger were killed early Saturday morning after running into a power pole at a high speed. The accident happened in the Lakewood area, and Lakewood police say that the crash happened around 1:30 a.m. The vehicle was speeding on 74th Street, and it was spotted by a Lakewood police officer, but the driver lost control of the vehicle before he could stop. Both the driver and the passenger were ejected from the vehicle and died at the scene. Mostly clear skies in the area today with a few occasional clouds. Expected highs today will reach the upper 70s as we begin the work week.
4: It's one of the most traveled bridges in the Northwest.
12: We're riding north on I-5 across the Ship Canal Bridge. All lanes are open.
4: Now the state has launched a project that will cause 2 years of gridlock.
13: It's kind of sequential work where we're first removing the driving surface and then we get in and do deck repairs.
4: Complete coverage with traffic every 10 minutes and news when it counts.
14: The State Department of Transportation wants to completely reopen the Ship Canal Bridge for FIFA World Cup traffic.
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7: And this afternoon brings sunshine back to the greater Seattle area around the Seattle region. 70s in Seattle and warmer spots away from the water tonight with overnight clear and mild lows in Monday. The warmest Monday looks sunny and warm. Highs near 80 degrees around Seattle. Low 80s in parts of the metro area. Even warmer in the southern parts of the sound Monday night than Tuesday. Monday night mostly sunny but cooler with highs Tuesday mostly sunny but a few degrees cooler. That's your forecast from Northwest News Radio. That's checking their forecast from Northwest News Radio.
15: Welcome to America Northwest, celebrating America's 250th from the real Washington. I'm Scott Carty. Washington was formed in 1889, more than 100 years after the Declaration of Independence was signed. By 1915, William E. Boeing has a hangar on Seattle's Lake Union. Construction of the Grand Coulee Dam started in the 30s. Hanford's B reactor completed in 1944. The 50s brought us state ferries, the World's Fair in 1962. In 1975, Bill Gates and Paul Allen started Microsoft. Mount St. Helens made 1980 very memorable. And the 90s brought us grunge, dot-coms, and an American League Championship Series. September 11th, 2001, planes we're known for were grounded. By 2014, the Seahawks won their first Super Bowl, and here we are in the 2020s experiencing World Cup 2026. We begin America Northwest like every good celebration with food. From Walla Walla sweet onions to Washington apples, beef, salmon, Dungeness crab, oysters, we know how to feast. Chef Ethan Stoll grew up in Seattle where his parents started the Pacific Northwest Ballet. He chose an apron over point shoes, opening dozens of restaurants from Seattle to Spokane. And we talked at his backyard grill about what matters most when you start grilling those all-American hamburgers.
16: Well, the main thing is temperature-wise, right? Salt and pepper last second just before you put it on the grill. No oil because there's a lot of fat in a burger, so it'll lubricate itself through melting of the fat. Make sure you go with a dry burger. You know, keep it pretty simple. I mean, in the summertime, I definitely do a lot of grilled Walla Wallas on my burgers just because they're so good. I try to keep things as simple as possible and make sure we use the abundance of things that are great in the Northwest. You know, I definitely use corn on the grill. Yeah. I'll definitely do some tomato salads. You know, alleviate having to cook too many things last second. Take it off, let it rest for a little bit.
17: All right, now let's talk about seafood, salmon. Do you flip it or not?
16: I flip it if I have skin on. And it also depends what you're using. If you're using a propane, a natural gas grill or anything like that, you can do whatever you want. But if you're using a wood-fired grill, you know, I like to put it skin side down. On a salmon, I will brush a tiny thin layer of oil on it. You know, you brought over those cedar planks, so I put a cedar plank on top of the mesquite to create a lot of smoke. What I'll do is just put it skin side down, season it with salt and pepper, and then just shut the lid and just, you know, let it kind of smoke to being done. So you're going to get the grill marks and the crispy skin, and then shut the door and create a ton of smoke in there. Yeah. So you almost have a halfway smoked salmon in there, which is delicious, right?
17: In terms of talking fresh, like oysters, what about doing them on the grill?
16: Yeah, that's great. But when I am grilling oysters, I will shuck them and leave them in the shell and put a little bit of compound butter or olive oil and garlic and lime juice or lemon juice, and then grill them with the top shucked off. So I tend to, like, like really put them in that grill, shut the lid. They get a little bit of smoke flavor. You know, they don't get cooked too much. I try to make it easy on myself and guarantee a high quality grilled oyster by shucking them first.
17: And then in terms of the temperature with the grills, like this one here, you've got the coals, we got lots of smoke. It's not about going full blast, is it?
16: You know, certain things, it's great to have a really high temp, but don't feel like that's what's needed to be successful. People talk about grills at, you know, 900 degrees. It's not necessary. It's all, and it also makes it harder to be successful because you really have to worry about burning stuff, right? So I keep mine, you know, usually 500. Takes a little bit more time to get your char marks and all that stuff, but you still have to rest it. But if you're doing it at a 800, 900 degree grill, make sure you know you got to char it, and you're really planning on a long rest. Extreme heat on both sides of a steak, and then the heat carryover that's
17: going to keep cooking.
16: It's going to keep cooking.
17: Well, happy 4th of July.
16: Happy 4th of July to you.
15: Chef Stoll says he'll be grilling for his neighborhood all day. Also on our America Northwest menu, pie. Kate McDermott is the author of The Art of the Pie and lives in Seattle. Kate, we have to talk about apple pie.
3: Oh, it wouldn't be 250 without it, right?
15: Right. What goes into a great apple pie?
3: You know, there's really four things that go in there. Apples, your fruit, some sugar, some sweetener, some seasoning, and then some thickener. It's very, very simple. Just put it into a good crust and put it in the oven. Say some magic words.
15: Let's talk about a good crust, because I know that Washington plays a part in that as well.
3: Well, first of all, no one is going to fault you if you go and buy ready-made crust. No one's going to say, I'm sorry, you can't bring that pie in my house. They're going to say, oh, you brought pie. It's fabulous. But if you're going to make a homemade crust, we have some wonderful wheat growers here, wonderful mills here in Washington State. One that I really love is Karen Spring Mills up in the Skagit. They are doing fabulous jobs with their wheat of all different kinds. And they've got some that you can use in all purpose that you can use for baking. And it's great for pies.
15: What about the apples, Kate?
3: Oh, well, Washington State is known for apples. And we have some fabulous ones. In an apple pie, I like to put some for sweet and some for tart. Several of my favorites are right now the Cosmic Crisps that were developed here in Washington State. Braeburns are fabulous in the pie. The earliest apples that'll be coming up are the
15: Gravenstein's.
3: I love them. I think that those are the apples that poets must write about because they are so wonderful. Throw in whatever you've got.
15: Kate McDermott, author of Art of the Pie, helping us celebrate America Northwest as part of the first 250 of the USA.
3: Be happy. Make pie.
15: Hot dogs, apple pie. Up next, baseball with the voice of the Seattle Mariners, Rick Riz.
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15: On America Northwest.
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7: And this afternoon brings sunshine back to the greater Seattle area. Highs near the low 70s in Seattle and warmer spots away from the water. Tonight, clear and mild. Lows in the mid-50s. Monday looks sunny and warmer. Highs near 80 degrees around Seattle. Low 80s in parts of the metro area. Even warmer in the southern parts of the Sound or on the east side. Monday night turns partly cloudy. Tuesday, mostly sunny with a few degrees cooler. Highs in the mid-70s. That's checking their forecast from Northwest News Radio.
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8: Thanks for joining us for America Northwest, celebrating the ways our state has shaped America's first 250 years. Following the incredible 2025 playoff run, the Seattle Mariners are now known as a dominant force in Major League Baseball. That wasn't always the case. Someone who's been a part of Seattle baseball history for more than four decades knows that all too well. The play-by-play voice of the Mariners, Rick Riz.
17: Rick, I think for a lot of people, they look at the history of baseball in the state of Washington. They go to Seattle. They look at that 1995 season as the year that saved baseball, right?
9: That's exactly what they did. Without that 95 team, we wouldn't be here. We'd be gone. We'd be the Tampa Bay Mariners. On September 17th, there was a vote to try to build a new ballpark, and it failed by only 1,000 votes. And when you think about it, it's truly a miracle because they were 13 games out of first place. Yeah. You know, with 2 months left to play on August the 1st, they were 13 games out behind the Angels. But Junior came back. He was hurt. He shattered his wrist. I can still see it, Kevin Bass of the Orioles.
7: Right center field and deep. On the run, Diaz and Griffey. Griffey up against the wall, jumps up, and he makes the catch and crashes into the fence. Griffey leaped right into the wall at the 380 mark, and he made the catch and fell to the warning track. Griffey just stayed on the warning track, and he hurt himself.
9: And we thought he's never going to be back this year anyway, but he came back. Yeah. And when Junior came back, we got the best player in baseball back in the lineup. Mariners started winning. The Angels kept losing, fortunately. We ended up in a tie. And then we had the one-game playoff at the Kingdom. Mark Langston and Randy Johnson. Randy bested Langston 9-1. Luis Soho had the big base hit.
7: Swing the ground ball up the first baseline, and it sneaks down by Snow.
9: That 1995 team, no doubt in my mind, with the local, some of the local politicians helped save baseball. They generated the excitement to get the fans out to the Kingdom. And now we have the most beautiful ballpark in the major leagues. T-Mobile Park, retractable roof, playing outside where generations of fans had to go inside the Kingdom, you know, for many years on a beautiful day. And people in the Northwest, they like to be outside. It's really quite the success story, I think, in Major League Baseball.
17: Well, now let's go back a little bit before the Mariners. Okay. Mm-hmm. Of course, a lot of people instantly think of the Seattle Pilots. One season.
9: Just 1 year. The Soriano brothers, I believe, were the owners of the team in 1969. They just didn't have the finances to keep it going. They played at Old Sick Stadium, which was the home for the Seattle Rainiers for many, many years. And prior to the Pilots, they had the Rainiers here for a long time in the old Pacific Coast League, a great team and a great franchise. Fred Hutchinson, mm-hmm. as a 19-year-old kid, won his 19th game on his 19th birthday, I believe. And Ron Santo was a clubhouse kid who grew up in Seattle, went to Franklin High School, and eventually became a Hall of Fame third baseman for the Chicago Cubs. But the Pilots were born an expansion team in 1969 with the Montreal Expos, the San Diego Padres, the Kansas City Royals, and the Pilots. Well, all the other franchises, you know, took off. But after the 1969 season, you know, the Pilots just didn't have the financial wherewithal to keep going. And there was a used car salesman in Milwaukee by the name of Bud Selig who ended up buying the team. And it was a last-second deal, Scott. Freddie Ginzali was our equipment manager for the Pilots and longtime for the Mariners. So he had to load up the truck in Tempe, Arizona, and they told him, drive north. When you get to Salt Lake City, give us a phone call, and we'll tell you to turn left, go to Seattle, or turn right, go to Milwaukee. They told him to turn right, so they took all those Pilot uniforms, took off the Pilots, put on Brewers. So in 1970, the Pilots became the Milwaukee Brewers.
17: Let's also talk about another team which has really gotten recognition this year, the Seattle Steelheads, also a team that only played 1 year here.
9: Yeah, the Steelheads in 1946. And they were a Negro League team, I think, in the Western League at the time. And so we're honoring those guys. We're honoring that team. I think we need and have to remember the history of the Negro Leagues. Mm-hmm. But I love the fact that we celebrate, even though it was a short time, mm-hmm. the history of the Seattle Steelheads here in Seattle.
17: Let's talk about players. You know, a lot of people don't realize how many big names in baseball came from the state of Washington. Yeah. You mentioned Ron Santo, Ryan Sandberg.
9: Ryan Sandberg from Spokane. And I can go on and on and on. John Lester went to Bellarmine Prep. Corbin Carroll from Lakeside High School here in mm-hmm. Seattle. Ron Santo, Fred Hutchinson.
17: Yeah.
9: Grew up here, starred for the Seattle Rainiers. Yeah, there's a ton of great players that came from the Pacific Northwest. I think Ron Say is also mm-hmm. from down in Tacoma.
17: Yep. Yeah. We had a couple of UW guys.
9: Yeah, Tim Lincecum and Mike Blowers and so many other guys who, you know, played for Washington State, Aaron Seeley.
17: A couple of big arms from Eastern Washington, the Stottlemyers, Mel and Todd.
9: Oh, man. I love Mel. Oh, man, I miss him. We used to have coffee together at a Starbucks near our house. We live close by. Mel Stottlemyre was one of the great pitchers in the history of the New York Yankees. I loved hearing his stories about Mickey Mantle and Yogi Berra back then in the 60s. And he was a great pitcher. He really was. Yeah, we've got a lot of history here. A lot of guys came through the Pacific Northwest and made a name for themselves in the game of baseball.
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7: This afternoon looks sunny and comfortable around the Seattle region with temperatures mainly in the 70s. Skies stay clear tonight with overnight lows in the mid-50s. Monday, the warmest day of the stretch. Sunshine and highs near 80 degrees for Seattle. A little bit warmer south and east of town. Clouds increase a bit Monday night. Then Tuesday stays mostly sunny but cooler with highs only in the mid-70s. That's your forecast from Northwest News Radio.
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8: This is America Northwest, looking back on all of the ways the state of Washington has contributed to America's first 250. I'm Scott Carty. Here's more of my conversation about America's pastime with the voice of the Mariners, Rick Riz.
17: You're going to hang it up after the end of the season, after we get that World Series win, yeah. Right? What are some things that stand out to you?
9: Oh, my gosh. Where do you want me to start? 41 years here. I think the first thing that stands out, Scott, is sitting next to Dave Niehaus. He was more than my partner. He was my mentor. He was my friend. We became family. He taught me so much about the game and broadcasting, Scott. And one of the main things he taught me, because in the early days of the franchise, we had some lean years. But those 15 years when we didn't win a lot of games, we had Dave Niehaus. And I learned from him how to tell stories, how to entertain people. And the one thing Dave always said was, Rick, it might be a bad game, but it doesn't have to be a bad broadcast. And that's what he did. He told stories. He made people laugh. He made me laugh. He was the best at calling a play. He was the best at setting up drama. It made your little hairs in the back of your head stand up, you know. And then when 95 came around, baseball discovered that Seattle had a really good baseball team. They also discovered they had a great announcer in Dave Niehaus. And I sat next to him when Edgar hit that double. I took my headphones off and I was jumping up and down.
27: They would lob a base hit into the gap and they could win it with junior speed, the stretch. And the 0-1 pitch on the way to Edgar Martinez. Swung on the line down the left field line for a base hit. Here comes Joy. Here is Junior to third base. They're going to wave him in. The throw to the plate will be late. The Mariners are going to play for the American League Championship. I don't believe it. It just continues. My, oh, my. Edgar Martinez.
9: Never gave the score that we won, but you knew what happened. He was the best.
27: They are going crazy. the kingdom.
9: And then in June of 1987, we drafted a young 17-year-old kid by the name of Ken Griffey Jr. If we didn't draft Jr., we wouldn't be here. And Scott, it came down to $60,000, the difference. It came down to two people, either Ken Griffey Jr., the high school kid who wanted 160 grand, or a college pitcher by the name of Mike Harkey, who would have signed for about $100,000. And Dick Balderson, our GM, and Roger Youngwood put their jobs on the line for $60,000. So we have to draft the high school kid. He's going to be a star. So for $60,000, can you believe that? History would have been a whole lot different. You and I would not be sitting here looking out at T-Mobile Park talking about Mariners baseball if we signed Mike Harkey. But Ken Griffey Jr. was the best player I've ever seen. You know, sitting where I have sat for 41 years, watching Ken Griffey Jr., you know, watching Edgar Martinez and those guys in 1995, watching this little guy come over from Japan not knowing what the heck was he going to do. Ichiro was the first, and he did it from day one. Then he started hitting, and he never stopped hitting. So to see him do what he did, and you know, Felix Hernandez and so many of the great players, Cal Raleigh last year in 2025 had the greatest season, Scott, for a catcher.
17: Rick, thank you so much for this walk down history and reflection and for all you've done for Mariners baseball as well.
9: It's been a lot of fun, buddy, and we got more fun along the way because I really believe in my heart here in 2026 they're going to get to the World Series and win it, so there's a lot more to come here. It's going to be great.
27: My, oh my!
8: Hey, you heard him. We'll be back with more of America Northwest.
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7: ABC News, I'm Mike Dubosky. It was a treacherous holiday weekend for much of the country with triple-digit temperatures linked to 19 deaths in New Jersey and power outages elsewhere. Meanwhile, the growing threat now is severe rain and flooding. Ameth Shenoy lives in Naperville, Illinois.
1: It was kind of scary because it was pouring a lot and the water was almost up till the height of the tire.
7: One person is dead after a fireworks explosion last night in Chino, California. Gabriel Gilmore was visiting his mother when he felt the explosion.
2: Out of nowhere, the floor shook. There was a humongous explosion. The explosion was so loud, it's what I would assume a gas line in a house blew up.
7: Detectives have now taken 28-year-old Darian Traden James Jr. in on suspicion of involuntary manslaughter. And the death toll from last month's earthquakes in Venezuela has risen again. Now more than 3,300 people were killed in the quakes, authorities say. This is ABC News.
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5: I'm E.S. Henry with Northwest News Radio. The city of Seattle gets ready to host its final but largest World Cup match on Monday. The United States is scheduled to play Belgium in the round of 16, which is now a single elimination tournament. Belgium was considered to be one of the favorites to win the World Cup, but left the opening round with only one win and two draws. The United States has two wins and one loss in the opening round. Como's Natalie Fahmy with the details.
6: The winner advances to the quarterfinals against the winner of Portugal-Spain match. This will be Seattle's sixth and final World Cup game of the tournament. The city will once again close off parts of Pioneer Square to vehicle traffic as tens of thousands of fans make their way to the stadium or watch party across the street.
5: The match at Seattle Stadium is scheduled for 5 p.m. on Monday. A claim has been filed with the Pierce County Risk Management Office by a former director of human services in Pierce County. A complaint has been filed with risk management by Gary Gantz, who directed human services for less than 1 year before being released from his position. Gant was hired to direct the agency in May of last year, and his job performance was criticized by administrators that released him from his position in April of this year. In the filing, Gant claims that he was fired on a basis of racial discrimination and that he was subjected to a hostile work environment due to his skin color. Gant managed Pierce County's homelessness services and affordable housing programs before his termination. A motorcycle crash near Tacoma on Saturday left a man and a woman dead. The crash happened on State Route 509 near downtown Tacoma around noon. The Washington State Patrol has not yet released the names of the victims, and details are limited as to the cause of the crash. We'll see mostly clear skies throughout the afternoon around the Sound today. Expected highs will stay in the lower 70s.
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7: Well, this afternoon will be sunny across the greater Seattle area. Highs in the low to upper 70s, depending on where you're at. Tonight stays clear with lows in the mid 50s. Tomorrow, Monday, turns warmer and sunny, and highs right around 80 degrees. Parts of the metro area above 80 if you're heading out into the more suburban areas. Monday night, partly cloudy. Tuesday begins with mostly sunny skies. Highs back into the mid 70s. That's your forecast from Northwest News Radio.
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12: Welcome back to America Northwest as we celebrate the role our state has played in America's first 250 years. As we mentioned at the start of this special, Washington became a state in 1889. And yes, there is proof at our state capitol in Olympia. America Northwest sent Jeff Pogula into the deep.
7: Deep underground in downtown Olympia.
14: We keep this in a secure vault within a very secure building here on the Capitol campus. It doesn't come out that often. We usually bring it out just around Constitution Week in September and usually maybe at the start of session.
7: Outreach archivist Benjamin Healy proudly gave us a glimpse of something rarely seen.
14: So this is the original volume. After it was finally signed, it was then placed in this volume.
7: With red leather binding and gold trim, the tome reads simply Constitution of the State of Washington, dating back to when the state was founded in 1889, 137 years ago. And the words scrawled on these pages of parchment still have meaning today.
14: It is the paramount duty of the state. So here's the education article. So the McCleary decision and everything that's tied to education. You know, we look at this Title IX education to, you know, that phrase, paramount duty of the state, to make ample provisions for the education of all children residing in its borders. So this is a very important phrase within this larger volume.
20: And that's an important distinction. It doesn't specify citizens. It doesn't specify children of citizens. All children residing within the border.
14: Correct.
7: But this repository of history contains much more than just words on paper.
14: Here's a photograph of the delegates of the Constitutional Convention meeting in the summer of 1889. They met here in Olympia, and that summer they crafted the document that we keep in our collections today.
7: And among the aisles upon aisles of meticulously organized artifacts, some items even predate the state itself.
14: This dates back to the first territorial session in 1854. This was the first journal. This is the handwritten journal kept by the clerks. There was only, it was under 30 House members back in the day, and only about 9 council people which is now today's Senate. But this is the actual handwritten notes of the floor activity of that session.

0: correction here from $25,000 instead of $25. So major, major.
1: That's a big difference.
0: A lot of difference there.
2: And so precious are these relics of history that some are kept inside a safe, inside a vault, in a secure basement level of the State Archives building on the Capitol campus.
0: It's simply a fireproof safe.
1: How big? Like, what are we talking about?
0: It's really just a small shelf. I mean, it's a safe about this large, about that wide, maybe that deep.
2: And that level of security is a relatively recent development following a fire at another State Archives building in Aberdeen in 2018.
0: We realize, you know, there's no reason why, even with our fire protection system in that particular vault, we decided to have a safe installed so that we could give this document and some of our earliest records even more protection.
2: But not all of the records stored here are that iconic. Wheeling his red card among the rows and rows of documents, Healy brought us to one of his favorites in the state's collection.
0: This is the Athletic Commission. So when you were a wrestler in the 70s, wrestling in Washington State, and you needed to file a wrestling application.
1: Oh, wow.
0: So this is
1: Rowdy Roddy Piper. Holy cow.
0: So this is November of 1979. You've got Jesse Ventura, who was wrestling here in 1979.
1: Governor of another state.
0: And then this is Andre Rusimov for Andre the Giant.
2: And if you're thinking, hey, it's 2026, shouldn't all of this be available online?
0: We're moving more and more onto a lot of digital records that are available online, but it's still just a percentage of the wide collection that we have.
2: And digitizing all of it will take some time. But believe it or not, most of these documents and artifacts are still available for the public to see.
0: For the most part, you're not going to need that 1904 deed from Pacific County, but if you do, you can come here and we'll help you find it.
2: As for the Washington State Constitution, though, Healy says you'll have to wait until it's once again put on display. For America Northwest, I'm Jeff Pogula.
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4: After a day of sun and fun on Lake Chelan, the largest firework display in central Washington is in Manson. 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
3: We'll be right back with more of America Northwest.
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11: And this afternoon brings sunshine back to the greater Seattle area. Highs near the low 70s in Seattle and warmer spots away from the water. Tonight, clear and mild. Lows in the mid-50s. Monday looks sunny and warmer. Highs near 80 degrees around Seattle. Low 80s in parts of the metro area. Even warmer in the southern parts of the Sound or on the east side. Monday night turns partly cloudy. Tuesday, mostly sunny with a few degrees cooler. Highs in the mid-70s. That's checking their forecast from Northwest News Radio.
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13: Thanks for joining us for America Northwest. I'm Scott Carty. As we raise a glass for this 250th anniversary of independence, there's a good chance what's in your glass is a taste of Washington. Woven into our state's proud agricultural history is the liquid gold that's been struck when it comes to adult beverages. America Northwest Brian Calvert sat down with the groups keeping tabs on barrels and kegs.
14: I think we do Merlot better than anybody in the world. Cabernet has certainly gotten a lot of attention in the last decade.
15: That's Chris Stone, Deputy Director of the Washington Wine Commission.
14: Right now, we're sitting right around 1,000 wineries. About 300 to 350 farmers or growers.
15: These numbers are actually lower than the glory days of the early 2000s.
14: We were seeing a new winery every week for 10 years straight.
15: But the industry is changing.
14: And this is not just Washington. I want to make that really clear. The global wine industry has seen a lot of change. And so we've actually seen some retraction.
15: In other industries, large conglomerates take over mom and pops, but that's not necessarily the case when it comes to Washington wine.
14: Chateau St. Michel, kind of the founding winery of Washington, you know, over the course of their existence, they've been owned by different, you know, very large corporations that aren't Washington-based. But recently, that company was purchased by a local farming family.
15: For our state's vintners, growth comes from two places, encouraging locals to drink local wine and getting your wine out into the world.
14: We do really well in the Nordic countries. And then more recently, we've seen a lot of success in South Korea. And we've had a long program in Japan, but South Korea has been growing.
15: Wine is fine, but how about a cheer for Washington beer?
16: I would say what's putting Washington breweries on the map is the innovation. We have over 400 individual craft breweries in the state, which puts us, you know, fourth or fifth in terms of number in the country.
15: Daniel Olson with the Washington Brewers Guild says beer is back after a bumpy ride for a few years.
16: We got knocked in the teeth there during the pandemic and the few years after that. And I think would have seen a lot more folks fold up shop if it weren't for the resiliency of those small brewery owners kind of pulling themselves up by their bootstraps. And now we're seeing a good uptick in brewery traffic and consumption. And
15: just like a lot of small winemakers, Washington's brewers literally come from the ranks of, I wonder what I can make out here in the garage.
16: Yeah, that's exactly right. It's a lot of labor of love. You know, a lot of these brewers start as home brewers in their garages, and they kind of tinker with their recipe. And once they get something that tastes pretty good, then they starts to snowball into running a business. And so it could be a few years before a brewery owner can see black.
15: Unlike wine, beer isn't something that you necessarily try to export to new markets.
16: You know, we've seen tremendous success with some breweries in distributing out into Oregon, Idaho, California. But really the bread and the butter is being that community hub.
15: In other words, if you like good beer, drink the beer that's here.
16: You know, you can pop into pretty much any town or city in Washington State and find a neighborhood craft brewery that's made a beer that you've never tasted anything like it before.
15: Innovation, Chris says it's the key for Washington's brewing community.
16: Really focus on that taproom experience and being that neighborhood community center where you can bring your kids, your dogs. We've seen breweries really lean into creating as great a taproom experience as possible and get people out meeting their neighbors.
15: Whether you consume beer or wine or both, Washington has a proud heritage of vintners and brewers that would never have made it had it not been for your commitment to drink local.
14: Support your local farmers, support your local community, your local economy.
13: No doubt about it, Washington beer and wine is delicious. In fact, Washington wine is enjoyed from the White House to Sin City. Now, we think very highly about our wines. What about the rest of the world? America Northwest's Rich Johnson has that.
6: The short answer is yes, but...
17: Even though Washington wines in this country are pretty popular, they're popular with, I think, people that are wine savvy already.
6: Kathleen Lilly is the sommelier at Ada's, a wine-forward, cutting-edge restaurant in Las Vegas. Kat says she often uses Washington wines as a teaching tool for customers who are looking for something new, but not wildly out there.
17: So it's a great avenue and resource to get people outside of their comfort, but keep them kind of cozy still.
6: The Washington State Wine Commission counts nearly 1,000 licensed wineries using grapes from 35,000 evergreen state acres. And Kat, known in the Vegas foodie community as the Wine Goddess, has seen a lot of it firsthand, thanks to the Washington State Wine Commission.
17: Every year have something called Washington Wine Road Trip. It is in my top three wine adventures I've ever had in my career.
6: Kat says Washington wines bear a close resemblance to those produced in the Rhone region of southeastern France.
17: It's very, very similar as far as deep and intensely, like, scary to try and farm on.
6: She tells customers all the time that eastern and central Washington is not Seattle because grapes need that scary challenge to be their best.
13: Thanks to America Northwest's Rich Johnson for that perspective and for making me crave a glass of wine right now. You know, wine and beer aren't the only things that come out of the state of Washington with a percentage symbol on them. We can also talk about spirits. Coming up on America Northwest, distilling in Washington and how some local spirits have really shaken and stirred places like Scotland. It's next on America Northwest.
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11: This afternoon looks sunny and comfortable around the Seattle region with temperatures mainly in the 70s. Skies stay clear tonight with overnight lows in the mid-50s. Monday, the warmest day of the stretch. Sunshine and highs near 80 degrees for Seattle. A little bit warmer south and east of town. Clouds increase a bit Monday night. Then Tuesday stays mostly sunny but cooler with highs only in the mid-70s. That's your forecast from Northwest News Radio.
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13: We certainly hope you are enjoying your weekend. This is America Northwest. We're celebrating the impact of Washington State on America's first 250 years. In our last segment, we raised Washington wines and beer to our independence, but let's not forget Washington spirits. In 2007, Spokane's Dry Fly Distilling started and paved the way for several more craft distilleries in our state. Many distilleries started with clear spirits like vodka or gin due to the need for time to age whiskey in barrels. But Washington has become known for whiskey from grains grown in our state. Woodinville whiskey, bourbon, and rye are popular around the country, and Westland Distillery started in Seattle in 2011 has become internationally known for its American single malt whiskey made from local malted barley. They've won competitions against some of the biggest single malts from Scotland. And speaking of Spokane, where Dry Fly Distilling is, with Riverfront Park as a year-round flow show, Spokane lights up the skies with several fireworks shows. The Riverfront Park 4th of July fireworks celebration and Spokane Symphony concert to the Lilac Bowl. The Summer Carnival and Beer Garden are favorites, followed by live performances by the Masterclass Big Band and the Spokane Symphony, all before fireworks at 10 p.m. Northern Quest Resort and Casino also puts on a 4th of July extravaganza with a drone and fireworks show. On the other side of the state, America Northwest's Lillian James checks out Everett.
2: Everett's celebration is described as a full day of patriotic fun. It starts with the city's Colors of Freedom Festival and concludes with Boeing Thunder on the Bay fireworks, which is Snohomish County's largest firework display. This lasts for 18 minutes and lights up the sky above Port Gardner Bay and the Snohomish River.
13: And just across the water from Everett is Whidbey Island. That's where I grew up. For 109 years now, a short and cherished parade takes place on a beachside road on Whidbey. It's the Max Welton Parade. It hasn't been 109 years straight of tractors, riding mowers, antique cars, and little red wagons, though. It has paused for World War I, World War II, and in 2019, the global pandemic. After resuming in 2022, that Max Welton Parade continues to roll on. And one more local celebration that always entertains is Tacoma's 4th of July Summer Blast. All along the Ruston Way waterfront, people enjoy a full day of fun with food and music. And then there's a massive fireworks show over Commencement Bay. In fact, it's 20 minutes of nonstop oohs and ahs. And you can see it from multiple locations, including Dune Peninsula Park and Jack Hyde Park. Happy Independence Day, Tacoma.

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7: From ABC News, I'm Wayne Cabot. A game changer in the World Cup, the ruling body, FIFA, lifting the red card that penalized American star Folarin Balogun, meaning he will not be suspended for tomorrow's game against Belgium. The Royal Belgian Football Association saying it's astonished by the decision. The AP reporting through a source that the White House made a call to intervene. Today, President Trump thanking FIFA for what he said is reversing a great injustice. The Smithsonian saying it is nonpartisan and always has been, after the White House said that the exhibits there are prepared by people who don't want you to love your country. It accuses the Smithsonian exhibits of having anti-white activism, illegal alien activism, it says, and transgender activism. On ABC's This Week, George Stephanopoulos asked Secretary of the Interior Doug Burgum about President Trump's statement about vandals cutting a 350-foot gash in the reflecting pool.
8: And that's been measured out, so that's just a fact that's what we've got to go back and repair.
9: There's a 350-foot gash?
8: Well, it's multiple gashes that add up to 350 feet.
7: For last night's event on the National Mall, organizers said that the capacity would be 150,000. President Trump is saying that more than 420,000 turned out before the weather hit. And watch the weather again if you're in the east. A level 3 of 4 risk for flooding, downpours in places without power still. Eastern PA, northern New Jersey, downstate New York. 300,000 customers still out, almost as many from storms in Michigan. In New Jersey alone, the heat has killed 25 people since Thursday, says Governor Mikey Sherrill. Most were in homes with no air conditioning. Ukraine's President Zelensky says intelligence indicates Russia is preparing a new massive strike. In Iran, days of mourning for the assassinated Ayatollah are attracting hundreds of thousands each day. You're listening to ABC News.
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10: I'm E.S. Henry with Northwest News Radio. Nearly 20,000 acres are on fire in Douglas County after a wildfire was reported in the Chelan Hills area. The area is a favorite spot for campers and visitors to the Beebe Bridge State Park, and the wildfire has caused officials to announce a mandatory evacuation to all people in that area. The fire was initially reported at around noon on Saturday, but investigators have not determined how that fire started. Como News with the information.
11: Firefighters are now working around the clock to protect homes and slow the fire. The sheriff's office says the Red Cross has a shelter at Chelan Elementary School for anyone who needs it.
10: Numerous homes and structures have been destroyed by the fire, which grew in size overnight. Crews are battling windy conditions and dry ground in the area north of Wenatchee. The area is currently under a level 3 evacuation alert. Seattle city leaders are reevaluating its plans for growth in the area, and population density has caused city council members to delay its plans to address the city's expansion. Population growth in Seattle slowed a bit in April, according to census statistics released recently, and city leaders had hoped to approve a plan initiated by former Mayor Bruce Harrell to address that growth. City Councilman Eddie Lynn said that the prior plan for expansion involved an appeal process from community members that delayed approval of the plan before being signed into legislation, and that those delays needed to be resolved before the city could move forward with its plans. Any expansion needs to address environmental concerns, and opponents of the effects of the expansion were given a chance to file a grievance and then appeal those decisions. Lynn said that the city council will revisit its expansion plans and hopes to release a new version next year. We'll see mostly clear skies around the Puget Sound for the remainder of the weekend. High temperatures will stay in the lower 70s.
6: It's one of the most traveled bridges in the Northwest.
9: We're riding north on I-5 across the Ship Canal Bridge. All lanes are open.
6: Now the state has launched a project that will cause 2 years of gridlock.
12: It's kind of sequential work where we're first removing the driving surface and then we get in and do deck repairs.
6: Complete coverage with traffic every 10 minutes and news when it counts.
13: The State Department of Transportation wants to completely reopen the Ship Canal Bridge for FIFA World Cup traffic.
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14: Well, this afternoon will be sunny across the greater Seattle area, highs in the low to upper 70s, depending on where you're at. Tonight stays clear with lows in the mid 50s. Tomorrow, Monday, turns warmer and sunny, and highs right around 80 degrees. Parts of the metro area above 80 if you're heading out into the more suburban areas. Monday night, partly cloudy. Tuesday begins with mostly sunny skies, highs back into the mid 70s. That's your forecast from Northwest News Radio.
15: We hope you're enjoying your 4th of July weekend. This is America Northwest, celebrating the role Washington has played in America's first 250 years. I'm Scott Carty. Now, Marina Rockinger. Yeah, that's her name. Fittingly, talks rock and roll in Washington.
16: Let's go on a musical road trip. Bing Crosby grew up in Spokane after his family moved from Tacoma.
17: It went straight down the middle.
16: Ryan Lewis grew up in Spokane, attended high school at Ferris High, but ultimately moved to Seattle and graduated from Roosevelt High School and the University of Washington.
17: I'm gonna pop some tags.
16: The Lilac City also bore soul singer and actress Andra Day. West, we make a stop in Ellensburg, where grunge era band Screaming Trees was originally rooted. We float on to Issaquah. This is where we find Modest Mouse.
17: Silent lucidity.
16: Next, Bellevue. In 1980, progressive metal band Queensryche rocks the East Side. Tiny town of Ravensdale, where Americana musician Brandi Carlile was born. Carlile makes her mark busking at Pike Place Market, then goes on to win numerous Grammy Awards. To Tacoma, the city of destiny lives up to its name as bands like the Sonics, the Fabulous Wailers, and the Ventures all rocked their way out of their garages in the early 1960s and crash-landed right into the heart of rock and roll and the beginnings of punk. Now, let's hop a seaplane all the way up to Bellingham for a quick stop. This is where we find Death Cab for Cutie.
17: I want to live where it's only spotty.
16: Setting the compass due south, we head all the way down to Olympia, where in the early 1990s, we find riot girl bands like Bikini Kill and Sleater-Kinney tearing up stages in their baby doll dresses and sheer punk rock attitude. Now it's time to follow the yellow brick road right into the Emerald City. We stop by Garfield High School to find a young Jimi Hendrix strumming his way towards stardom in the 1960s. Another famous musician to graduate Garfield is none other than record producer and composer Quincy Jones. Garfield and Nathan Hale alum Macklemore eventually meets up with Ryan Lewis and makes his way to the thrift shop in 2012. Sir Mix-a-Lot comes out of Roosevelt High School and right into hip-hop history with Baby Got Back in 1992.
17: Baby Got Back.
16: In 1964, Michael Andrew McKagan is born. You might know him better as Duff McKagan. He went to Roosevelt High School but left in the 10th grade to follow his calling as a musician, ultimately landing in L.A.'s Guns N' Roses. Sax man Kenny G eased his way from Garfield High School into the world of smooth jazz. In the early 1990s, Seattle became ground zero for a sound no one could pinpoint. Nirvana, Alice in Chains, Soundgarden, Pearl Jam, and Mudhoney all captured the zeitgeist of what would become known as the grunge era. Although Nirvana drummer Dave Grohl grew up in Virginia, he stayed in Seattle to create Foo Fighters. And of course, there's Ann and Nancy Wilson. They did what so few other women could do when they formed Heart in 1967. These Seattle sisters paved the way for women in rock for decades and are still rocking their hearts out.
15: Karina Rockinger with a look at just some of the biggest music stars Washington is known for. Now to Washington Performing Arts. Here's America Northwest's Lillian James.
18: From dance to acting and everything in between, performing arts is a major talking point for Washington. Many Pacific Northwest kids grow up with performance opportunities through their local theaters and dance studios, and some even pursue careers.
19: I have part of a plan.
18: Actors and actresses like Chris Pratt, Rainn Wilson, and Sydney Sweeney all grew up in the Evergreen State.
19: Identity theft is not a joke, Jim.
18: Several iconic movies and TV shows were also shot here, like Northern Exposure, Sleepless in Seattle, and Practical Magic.
20: Under a near constant cover of clouds and rain.
18: While others are based on the state, like Twilight, which only has two major moments actually filmed in Washington, and 50 Shades of Grey, which was mostly filmed in Vancouver, British Columbia. And when it comes to musical theater,
21: good morning, Baltimore.
18: There is no lack of history. The iconic Broadway adaptation of Hairspray premiered at Seattle's Fifth Avenue Theater. And the PNW is home to several other historical and contemporary performing arts centers, like Village Theater in Everett and Issaquah, the Paramount Theater in Seattle, and Admiral Theater in Bremerton. The University of Washington's Meany Center for the Performing Arts is also known as a hub for world-class performance.
22: We are a national crossroads also for music, dance, for some theater.
18: Michelle Witt, the executive and artistic director of the Meany Center, says their presenting program hosts leading American and international artists whose work then travels across the country.
22: So our state isn't just consuming culture from elsewhere, we're actively influencing the national conversation.
18: And you can't talk about the Pacific Northwest performing arts scene without talking about dance.
23: PNB has become known nationally for a company that really centers a spirit of inclusion and diversity, collaboration.
18: Ellen Walker, the executive director of Pacific Northwest Ballet, says PNB is the largest ballet company in the region.
23: I was sitting next to a gentleman when we toured to New York a couple of years ago, and he said, this company looks like America. Yes, it does, because we are America.
15: Our thanks to Lillian James. Coming up, the men and women who have served and currently serve defending America in Washington. You're listening to America Northwest.
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14: And this afternoon brings sunshine back to the greater Seattle area. Highs near the low 70s in Seattle and warmer spots away from the water. Tonight, clear and mild. Lows in the mid-50s. Monday looks sunny and warmer. Highs near 80 degrees around Seattle. Low 80s in parts of the metro area. Even warmer in the southern parts of the Sound or on the east side. Monday night turns partly cloudy. Tuesday, mostly sunny with a few degrees cooler. Highs in the mid-70s. That's checking their forecast from Northwest News Radio.
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15: Welcome back to America Northwest as we continue our second hour of celebrating Washington's role in America's first 250 years. I'm Scott Carty. Of course, we cannot celebrate America without celebrating those who have served and those who currently serve. With a look at how the Northwest protects our country, here's America Northwest's Denise Whitaker.
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3: Honestly, it's a blessing, it's an honor, and it's a privilege.
2: Dustin's calling falls right in line with his family's tradition of service. Currently stationed at Air Station Whidbey, Dustin immediately sought out the history of service when he moved to Western Washington, starting with Fort Casey.
3: You walk around that battery and you see that, you know, since World War II and before, Western Washington has been an integral part of defending the country. And that history is there and it's deeply rooted. And, you know, it's really cool to be a part of that.
2: Retired Navy Hospital Corpsman First Class Demetrius Walker takes pride in his years of service at the Bremerton Shipyard, especially knowing the high standards set for anyone who wants to serve.
3: When you go through, you start to find out there are a lot of things that keep people from joining the military, whether it be life circumstances, but medically, there's a whole lot of things that keep people from joining. And to really see that we are a part of that view who make it through to represent the entire country. It's an honor.
2: Demetrius says this is especially true given his family history with military service.
3: The military seemed so far away. It seemed like something that my family would never take a part of. And I'm honored to see that my family has even become a small piece of that American dream, the legacy of military personnel. We joke around and say we accidentally became a military family because my mom took the first leap, and she is really the reason why I joined the Navy. Her duty station was the city of Bremerton. And so I say they raised me. A piece of Bremerton raised me. And seeing those ships and wanting to be in uniform one day myself started growing in me more and more. And so I say again, it's an honor. It's an honor to serve beside men and women that we've met here. I am truly humbled to say that these guys are my brothers in more ways than one. So I'm grateful that I can be a part of continuing to push this country in the direction that we want to go.
2: And we are grateful for Demetrius Walker, who suffered a number of career-ending injuries. He is now retired from the Navy, but very much involved in the Warrior Games, competing in adaptive sports to navigate his recovery. Retired Navy Aircrew Survival Equipment Man, First Class James Shoemaker, another retired wounded warrior. He completed several deployments on the USS Nimitz.
4: You know, you realize that you're a tiny fish in a big pond, and just seeing everything work as one unit and meeting people from different areas over there, you're able to network and just get a lot of things done. And it all comes down to pride and knowing that, you know, whatever I do today, I know there's somebody coming behind me tomorrow to help pick me up when I need it. And Western Washington, you got it all there.
2: James started competing in the games to set a healthy example for his children and teach them that hardships are not stops. Wheelchair basketball not only gave him a way to reclaim part of his life before his injury, he also found a whole new circle of peers.
4: Each of us are different, and that's what makes us so great, because all of us are different. And we can learn so much, and we have learned so much from each other. That's the true blessing, is the different backgrounds we all have and the fact that we can use all that to do what we do today.
2: All three of these Navy service members coming from different paths, still sharing the same mission and work toward one enduring nation. With them and because of them and countless others who serve, we celebrate 250 years as a nation, fueled by our diversity and strengthened by service.
15: Our thanks to Denise Whitaker for that story. Dustin Livingston, Demetrius Walker, and James Shoemaker just returned from competing in the 16th annual Department of Defense Warrior Games. They joined nearly 200 other wounded warriors competing in a wide array of adaptive sports designed to accommodate various injuries and illnesses. Big congratulations to each of those men. Right now, America Northwest's Lillian James checks in on some fun and activities in the town of Arlington, Washington.
5: Not only does Arlington offer parades, a carnival, and fireworks, there's also a unique tradition that floats down the Stillaguamish River. The Great Stilly Duck Dash sees thousands of rubber ducks float down the river in a race. Each duck corresponds to a ticket purchased by participants. Those ducks are released at Lincoln Bridge and are collected at Holler Park.
15: Somebody's gonna get a lucky duck. Thanks, Lillian.
7: I didn't come here and I ain't leaving, so don't sit around and cry. Just roll me up and smoke me when I die.
15: Coming up, another homegrown item that has influenced laws across the land, the Washington cannabis industry. 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
14: This afternoon looks sunny and comfortable around the Seattle region with temperatures mainly in the 70s. Skies stay clear tonight with overnight lows in the mid-50s. Monday, the warmest day of the stretch. Sunshine and highs near 80 degrees for Seattle. A little bit warmer south and east of town. Clouds increase a bit Monday night. Then Tuesday stays mostly sunny but cooler with highs only in the mid-70s. That's your forecast from Northwest News Radio.
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15: Thanks for joining us for America Northwest. From McGruff the Crime Dog to Cheech and Chong, we now turn to a big industry in our state.
22: I got a thing for marijuana.
15: That of cannabis. America Northwest Jeff Pogela explains how the laws changed and how Washington was a bit of a pioneer.
14: Before Washington became one of the first states to allow the use of recreational marijuana, state voters approved medical marijuana in 1998, allowing patients with certain terminal or debilitating conditions to use it. But that didn't settle the larger question. By 2012, supporters of Initiative 502 wanted Washington to move from medical access to a regulated recreational market. Then State Representative Mary Lou Dickerson.
23: It is time to legalize, regulate, and tax cannabis.
14: But the campaign wasn't just about Washington. Supporters saw the state as a test case for the rest of the country.
23: Washington State can be the first state in the country to do this, and I fully believe that other states will follow, and then Congress will finally get the message.
14: But the measure was controversial. Some medical marijuana advocates objected to its impaired driving provisions, while other opponents warned about federal law, public use, and whether cities would have to allow marijuana businesses within their borders. But supporters argued that the state shouldn't wait for D.C. to make a decision. Then State Senator Gene Cole Wells said federal policy had long been lagging behind.
24: We cannot just wait for the federal government to reschedule marijuana so it can be used legally throughout the country for medical purposes. Because the reality is there are individuals, many individuals, who do use it recreationally and carefully, yet they are made into criminals for simple possession.
14: She also argued that the culture had changed.
24: Norms evolve in our society, and they've been evolving rather quickly. The time has more than come. I mean, it has been decades since We've heard about the devil weed.
14: Then in November of 2012, Washington and Colorado became the first states to approve recreational marijuana. Washington's Initiative 502 created a state-licensed system for growers, processors, and retailers, and adults 21 and older could now legally possess marijuana, at least under state law. But the pot shops didn't open right away, as regulators still had to build the market from scratch.
0: You know, Washington State is trying something new today. Pot shops opening for business this morning.
14: On July 8th, 2014, the law moved from ballot measure to retail counter. The first legal recreational sales in Washington began that morning at Top Shelf Cannabis in Bellingham. And later that day, Cannabis City opened in Seattle. Deb Green, a grandmother of three, was the first customer in line.
1: I never thought I'd see it in my lifetime, and to be able to vote for it and to be able to enjoy it legally was just an awesome thing in my life.
14: And for growers, it was the beginning of an entirely new industry. Bob Leeds came out of retirement to be a part of it.
2: This is so exciting. It's just like being a pioneer, and it's the best thing I've ever done.
14: They both spoke with ABC News at the time. Now, there were still shortages, high prices, and direct conflict with federal law. But the precedent that Dickerson predicted had already started to spread. Today, 24 states, 3 territories, and the District of Columbia allow or regulate recreational cannabis. And federal policy is shifting as well. The Justice Department and DEA have moved certain federally approved and state-regulated medical marijuana products to Schedule 3, while a broader process is underway that could move marijuana itself out of the highly regulated and restrictive category of Schedule 1. Now, Washington's vote didn't end the cannabis debate, but it did change the starting point from whether legalization could happen to how legalization could work. For America Northwest, I'm Jeff Pogula.
15: Coming up, how the state of Washington made medical history. I'm Scott Carty. 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
4: News. I'm Wayne Cabot. President Trump may be behind FIFA's decision to lift tomorrow's suspension of American World Cup star Folarin Balogun, who got a red card for mistakenly stepping on an opponent's ankle. The AP saying the White House made a call to intervene. The U.S. plays Belgium tomorrow. Belgium's team saying it's astonished by this. The heat has killed 25 people just in New Jersey. This update tonight from the State Health Department. The cooling storms that hit last night have left 300,000 customers blacked out there and in Pennsylvania and New York, but the most outages now are from storms in Michigan. A woman in her 20s was killed by do-it-yourself fireworks.
25: A chaotic scene unfolding in front of a home after a car caught on fire when a large quantity of fireworks ignited and exploded in Chino, California. One of several 4th of July weekend mishaps coast to coast.
4: That's ABC's Melissa Adan reporting. This is ABC News.
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26: I'm E.S. Henry for Northwest News Radio. Washington State ferries are projecting a record number of travelers on the state's ferry system this weekend, with nearly 400,000 passengers expected over the long holiday weekend. The ferry system is celebrating its 75th birthday this month, and numbers show that this is expected to be the busiest year in the agency's history. The system is seeing many weekend visitors leave the area after the 4th of July, and many new visitors come to Seattle in anticipation of tomorrow's World Cup match. Travelers are encouraged to check wait times at the ferries, sailing schedules, and terminal conditions before planning to use the service. Speeds are being monitored for drivers that travel through construction zones in the state, and the Department of Transportation says that the warnings are over and that citations will be issued to any driver violating posted speed limits in those work zones. Until now, drivers caught on camera speeding through the construction areas were issued warnings, especially for first-time violators of those zones.
5: As of July 1st, the department will immediately issue citations for work zone violations with $125 penalties attached. Over the last year, more than 60% of speed zone violations received the warning, but officials are trying to increase safety of highway and construction workers. A driver and a passenger were killed early Saturday morning after running into a power pole at a high speed. The accident happened in the Lakewood area, and Lakewood police say that the crash happened around 1:30 a.m. The vehicle was speeding on 74th Street, and it was spotted by a Lakewood police officer, but the driver lost control of the vehicle before he could stop. Both the driver and the passenger were ejected from the vehicle and died at the scene. Mostly clear skies in the area today with a few occasional clouds. Expected highs today will reach the upper 70s as we begin the work week.
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14: Well, this afternoon will be sunny across the greater Seattle area. Highs in the low to upper 70s, depending on where you're at. Tonight stays clear with lows in the mid-50s. Tomorrow, Monday, turns warmer and sunny, and highs right around 80 degrees. Parts of the metro area above 80 if you're heading out into the more suburban areas. Monday night, partly cloudy. Tuesday begins with mostly sunny skies. Highs back into the mid-70s. That's your forecast from Northwest News Radio.
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9: Doctor, doctor, give me the news. I got a bad case loving you.
15: Welcome back to more of America Northwest as we continue our road trip around the state to reflect on how Washington has impacted so many facets of American life. We now turn to medicine. And we're not talking about Medical Lake near Spokane or Gray's Anatomy. Here's America Northwest's Aaron Wright.
10: When you think of Washington State, you might think of aerospace, coffee, or the great outdoors. But for more than a century, the state has also been quietly reshaping the way the world delivers medical care. From the earliest frontier hospitals built by religious orders in the 1800s to a UW doctor's middle-of-the-night breakthrough that turned kidney failure from a death sentence into a treatable condition, Washington has had a habit of turning radical ideas into standard practice. And right now, we're taking a look at the breakthroughs, the pioneers, and the moments that put this state on the medical map. Washington's medical journey doesn't start in a lab. It starts on the frontier. In 1858, St. Joseph Hospital opened in Vancouver, Washington. In 1877, Providence Hospital opened its doors in Seattle in what's now known as Swedish Cherry Hill Campus. Both were founded and run by religious orders at a time when the region had little to no organized medical care.
11: But the challenge to produce safely comes in large part from the variety of conditions which the Fallers and Buckers meet in their daily work.
10: These weren't just buildings, they were lifelines for settlers, loggers, orphans, and the elderly who had nowhere else to turn.
12: Way here on.
11: The tree is down in its chosen bed, and both men are in the clear. A well-planned, well-executed falling, and a good example of teamwork.
10: That foundation, community-built, mission-driven care, would echo throughout the next century and a half of Washington medicine. In 1960, kidney failure meant certain death. Dialysis existed, but only for short periods of time. Then UW professor Dr. Belding Scribner had an idea in the middle of the night, a U-shaped tube that could connect a patient's blood vessels to a dialysis machine again and again without damage, taking blood from an artery to a dialysis machine and back into a vein. Working with engineer Wayne Quinton, who bent Teflon tubing over a Bunsen burner to get the shape right, the team implanted the first shunt into Boeing machinist Clyde Shields in March of 1960. Shields lived 11 more years. 2 years later, Seattle opened the world's first outpatient dialysis center. In the late 1960s, Harborview cardiologist Dr. Leonard Cobb had a radical idea. What if firefighters could be trained to deliver physician-level cardiac care

0: year later, Cobb went further, launching Medic 2, a citizen CPR training program. Today, more than a million people in King County have learned CPR through that effort, and Seattle's emergency response model has been copied by cities across the world. And maybe even a TV show or two.
1: Staying alive, staying alive. Staying alive.
2: Tell by the way I use my walk. I'm a woman's man, no time to talk. What is it like? Women more been kicked around since I was born. Well, it's all right, it's okay. You can look the other way.
1: Staying alive.
3: Yeah, okay, you didn't maintain 100 beats per minute, and the ambulance didn't arrive because nobody called 911, so you lost him.
4: Okay, he's dead. Anyone know what we do next? Anybody? Rose?
5: I have no idea.
4: Anyone else?
5: We bury him.
4: Wrong. Check for an organ donor card. If he has one, we only have minutes to harvest.
6: He has no wallet, I checked.
7: He is an organ donor.
4: He is?
7: Yeah.
4: Give me some ice in a styrofoam bucket.
0: Washington's medical innovation hasn't slowed down. In the early 1970s, the University of Washington launched WAMI, a program to address the critical shortage of rural physicians, training doctors across Washington, Alaska, Montana, and Idaho. Wyoming would join in 1996. It's now considered one of the most innovative medical education programs in the country. And the dialysis story that started with Clyde Shields in 1960 is still being written. In 2015, the FDA fast-tracked a wearable artificial kidney after it first succeeded in a U.S. clinical trial right here at UW Medical Center. Washington, the state where paramedics were invented, where kidney failure is no longer an automatic death sentence, and where more than a million people learn to restart a stopped heart. What ties these stories together isn't luck, it is culture. Built around UW and Seattle hospitals, a partnership between doctors, engineers, and everyday citizens willing to test radical ideas to save lives. 6 decades after Belding Scribner's middle-of-the-night breakthrough, the same spirit of innovation is still driving Washington's medical community forward, one bold idea at a time.
8: Some pretty fascinating history in there of medicine and health in our state of Washington in the first 250 of America. That's America Northwest's Aaron Wright. Coming up, the natural beauty of Washington wildlife and how it's being featured in Washington, D.C. It's next on America Northwest.
9: 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The Seattle Storm head to Los Angeles, where the Sparks are hoping to ignite the core. 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
14: And this afternoon brings sunshine back to the greater Seattle area. Highs near the low 70s in Seattle and warmer spots away from the water. Tonight, clear and mild. Lows in the mid-50s. Monday looks sunny and warmer. Highs near 80 degrees around Seattle. Low 80s in parts of the metro area. Even warmer in the southern parts of the Sound or on the east side. Monday night turns partly cloudy. Tuesday, mostly sunny with a few degrees cooler. Highs in the mid-70s. That's checking their forecast from Northwest News Radio.
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16: Welcome back to America Northwest. I'm Scott Carty. No doubt about it, we live in one of the most beautiful states there is. From our rugged Washington coast to our sandy coastal beaches to the thousands of miles of shoreline along our peninsulas and islands. From Moses Lake to Lake Washington, the Columbia River. From the Olympic National Rainforest to the Cascades, the fields of Eastern Washington, the Palouse, the Okanagan, the Blue Mountains. Of course, we're known for our salmon, herds of elk, eagles, cougars, and let's not forget our bivalve buddies, clams, and oysters. In fact, Washington has a state oyster. It's on display in Washington, D.C. There's a new exhibition at the Smithsonian National Museum of Natural History in Washington, D.C. It's called From These Lands, Sharing Our Natural and Cultural Heritage, and it's all to commemorate America's 250th anniversary, featuring the states. Dr. Torben Rick is the co-curator of From These Lands, Sharing Our Natural and Cultural Heritage, and representing Washington right at the top, seafood.
17: Exactly. Yeah. And we've got a lot of seafood in this exhibit, including stuff from the Northwest.
16: The feature is, of course, the Olympia oyster, and you have an actual oyster shell there. It's one of 10 objects. Tell us about it.
17: Yeah. So it's one of my favorite parts of the exhibit. It's in a section where we've got a variety of shellfish that are the official state shellfish from one state or another. Washington's unique because you guys don't actually have a state shellfish. You have a state oyster, and that is Ostrea lurida, the Olympia oyster. It's this beautiful shell, the native oyster on the Pacific coast. It's only a couple inches long. It's this grayish green layered color up into the rim, which is this beautiful, vibrant purple.
16: What else do we have in the Smithsonian that's representing America in the Northwest in the first 250?
17: So there's numerous objects from Washington. So the oyster is one of my favorite, and it's kind of flanking the Seattle region because it comes from Swinomish Shellfish Company, north of Seattle. And then just to the south, we have a subspecies of pocket gopher, the Tacoma pocket gopher, which is thought to be an extinct subspecies. That is part of the exhibit, highlighting extinction, what a subspecies is, how the population, larger species, lives on, and how the kind of habitat changes in the area can result to declines in species. And then another neat one that we have is from the Long Beach region out on the outer coast, which is a northern fulmar. We've got a young individual salvaged from a beach there that died in 2010. And it's a sad story because it was found with a lot of plastic in its stomach. And there, what we're trying to highlight is the value of museum collections as an education tool. So one is just the whole problem with plastic pollution in the oceans, but also that when we find a specimen like this, they may often end up in a museum because they can then become a research specimen too, where we can study and understand Was it just the plastic? What else was it that contributed to it? What other aspects of this bird can we learn about for the future?
16: So really, items from the entire state. How long will it be on display?
17: So this is on display through at least 2029. We're super excited because we've got over 600 objects in here. It's really highlighting the diversity of our 148 million object collection of natural history objects and cultural items. We hope everyone can make it here. And then also we recognize that not everyone can get here. It's a long way from Washington to Washington, D.C. And so we've created a companion website where anyone who has access to the internet around the world can go to naturalhistory.si.edu and see many of the objects that I was just talking about, as well as a whole selection of others from throughout the exhibit.
16: Dr. Torben Rick, co-curator of the From These Lands, Sharing Our Natural and Cultural Heritage exhibition at Smithsonian National Museum of Natural History. For those of you who might be enjoying all of the nature Washington is known for, maybe you're taking in a hike or paddling a canoe, channeling your inner Lewis and Clark as they traverse the Columbia River to Fort Clatsop near Astoria, Oregon. Or maybe you're climbing one of our many mountains, like Washington's very own Jim Whitaker. As a young Boy Scout in Seattle, Jim and his brother Lou Whitaker began their passion for climbing in the 1940s. By 1948, they were guides on Mount Rainier, managing the program. They were then drafted for the Korean War in order to, very fittingly, train soldiers in the 10th Mountain Division for any alpine war conditions. Upon returning to Seattle in 1954, Jim Whitaker's old friend from the Mountaineers asked him to grab the ropes as the head of REI. That job allowed Whitaker to keep climbing, and in 1963, Jim Whitaker made history, becoming the first American ever to reach the summit of Mount Everest. Whitaker sat down with Como TV for the 50th anniversary, and they asked him if he realized what all of that meant to the country.
6: I do now more than I did then. Then when we came back, I thought, well, you know, we just climbed a mountain, basically, and although it was the highest point of Earth, it wasn't that much of an impact, but it began to grow on me. I came back and there was a parade in Seattle, ticker tape parade, and we sat there and I'm thinking, whoa, this is, you know, kind of good. And then as I climbed other mountains and did other things, I realized it was a real milestone, especially in those times. You're right, in those were turbulent times. And you know, John Glenn did the orbit a year before.
16: Our state lost Jim Whitaker when he died peacefully at home in Port Townsend, April 7th of this year. Jim Whitaker was 97 years young. You're listening to America Northwest.
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14: This afternoon looks sunny and comfortable around the Seattle region with temperatures mainly in the 70s. Skies stay clear tonight with overnight lows in the mid-50s. Monday, the warmest day of the stretch. Sunshine and highs near 80 degrees for Seattle. A little bit warmer south and east of town. Clouds increase a bit Monday night. Then Tuesday stays mostly sunny but cooler with highs only in the mid-70s. That's your forecast from Northwest News Radio.
15: Local news, weather, and traffic on the fours. 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
16: Thanks for joining us for America Northwest. All across Washington, celebrating the role our state has played in the history of our nation. So, what's next, Washington? This fall, the highest court in the land will hear a case from Washington State. Alaska Airlines continues their development of international destinations. Jeff Bezos' Blue Origin in Kent, Washington, will continue to launch through new missions with New Glenn and New Shepard missions. Will the Seattle Mariners make their way to their first ever World Series, which would be an incredible tip of the cap to the retiring Rick Riz? Seattle could soon, once again, see the Sonics returning to the NBA. What advances in air travel will we see in the next 25 years from Boeing? Also, let's address some facts about our state. Are we the rainiest state? No. That claim of fame goes to Hawaii. Across the islands, Hawaii averages about 64 inches per year. The state of Louisiana gets about 60 inches per year. The Washington State Climate Office reports our state averages anywhere from 38 to 45 inches of precipitation. We can get upwards of 150 inches of rain in our Olympic rainforests, and because of the Cascade Mountain rain shadow, central and eastern Washington are much drier, anywhere from just 7 inches to 30 inches of rain. New York City can continue calling itself the Big Apple. We know better. Washington is the Apple State. Apple is our official state fruit. Our state is also known as the Evergreen State, but you know, that's only a nickname generated by C.T. Conover, a pioneering Seattle realtor and historian. It's never been officially adopted since we became the 42nd state in 1889. The official Washington state sport, pickleball, of course, it was invented on Bainbridge Island in the 60s. The official Washington state tree is not the Douglas fir, it's the western hemlock. And yes, we have an official state insect, the green darner dragonfly. Our state flower is the coast rhododendron. Orca is our state mammal. Our state bird is not the bald eagle, it's the willow goldfinch. And swing your partner round and round, our state dance is the square dance. Oh, and despite the efforts, this is not our state song. That's Louie Louie by the Kingsmen. This is our state song. The Bonneville Power Administration hired Woody Guthrie for $270 to write 26 songs for a movie they were doing about the Grand Coulee Dam. One of the songs was Roll On, Columbia, Roll On, and it became official in 1987. We hope you enjoyed celebrating America Northwest as our nation turns 250 years young. Special thanks to our contributors, Lillian James, Marina Rockinger, Denise Whitaker, Brian Calver, Rich Johnson, Jeff Pogela, and Aaron Wright. America Northwest is a production of Northwest News Radio in Seattle. I'm your host, Scott Carty. Thanks for joining us, and happy birthday, America.
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28: ABC News, I'm Wayne Cabot. Now 25 dead from the heat in New Jersey alone. Bad update just in from the State Health Department. The victims in age from mid-30s to mid-80s. Most had no air conditioning. In a heat wave that Governor Mikey Sherrill says was the worst in 14 years in New Jersey. The cooling storms that ended it may make a return tonight in the same places where the power still isn't restored from last night. Here's ABC's Andrew Dimbert.
29: Severe weather threatening as millions of Americans head home after the 4th of July weekend. The weather already impacting travel in the busy Northeast Corridor. Philadelphia, New York, and Washington all seeing delays. Powerful storms downing trees and knocking out power in northern New Jersey. Lightning adding to the fireworks show in Camden. A similar scene in Lawton, Oklahoma. Other displays canceled due to high winds and heavy rain. The storms delaying the record-breaking fireworks display at the National Mall.
28: Speaking of fireworks, police have a man in custody after a large quantity of fireworks exploded in Chino, California, killing a woman in her 20s and torching a vehicle on the street.
30: Out of nowhere, the floor shook. There was a humongous explosion. The explosion was so loud, it's what I would assume a gas line in a house blew up.
28: Gabriel Gilmore visiting his mother at the time when he felt the explosion. A fireworks ban in Provo, Utah was ignored last night, causing a brush fire. Police are asking for help in finding the culprit. President Trump may have been behind FIFA's decision to lift tomorrow's suspension of American World Cup star Folarin Balogun. The U.S. plays Belgium, whose team says it is astonished. The AP says the White House made a call to intervene. Two National Guardsmen shot and killed a man during a pursuit in Memphis overnight. About 400 National Guard troops are deployed in Memphis as part of President Trump's domestic military surge that began last August. 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
32: I'm E.S. Henry with Northwest News Radio. The city of Seattle gets ready to host its final but largest World Cup match on Monday. The United States is scheduled to play Belgium in the round of 16, which is now a single elimination tournament. Belgium was considered to be one of the favorites to win the World Cup, but left the opening round with only one win and two draws. The United States has two wins and one loss in the opening round. Como's Natalie Fahmy with the details.
33: The winner advances to the quarterfinals against the winner of Portugal-Spain match. This will be Seattle's sixth and final World Cup game of the tournament. The city will once again close off parts of Pioneer Square to vehicle traffic as tens of thousands of fans make their way to the stadium or watch party across the street.
32: The match at Seattle Stadium is scheduled for 5 p.m. on Monday. A claim has been filed with the Pierce County Risk Management Office by a former director of human services in Pierce County. A complaint has been filed with risk management by Gary Gantz, who directed human services for less than 1 year before being released from his position.
0: Gant was hired to direct the agency in May of last year, and his job performance was criticized by administrators that released him from his position in April of this year. In the filing, Gant claims that he was fired on a basis of racial discrimination and that he was subjected to a hostile work environment due to his skin color. Gant managed Pierce County's homelessness services and affordable housing programs before his termination. A motorcycle crash near Tacoma on Saturday left a man and a woman dead. The crash happened on State Route 509 near downtown Tacoma around noon. The Washington State Patrol has not yet released the names of the victims, and details are limited as to the cause of the crash. We'll see mostly clear skies throughout the afternoon around the Sound today. Expected highs will stay in the lower 70s.
1: It was supposed to fix a broken system.
3: Leaders pursuing corrective action after an audit found several million dollars in public funds missing from the King County Regional Homelessness Authority.
1: Now, the agency itself is fighting for survival.
14: The report says the agency burned through cash, went deep into the red, and could not reconcile millions of dollars in receivables.
1: Who is accountable? And what happens to people living on the streets?
4: Cats get nine lives. This organization has had 10. It's time for it to go.
1: Whatever happens next happens here. 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
17: 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Do not reveal confidential information you wish to keep private. Your host is a nationally recognized retirement planning authority and creator of Life Planning. He studied why 70% of plans fail, then built the solution. Traditional retirement planning addresses how to invest and grow your money. Life Planning addresses how to live the life you want. This is Aging Options, and it's time to plan for reality. Now your host, Rajiv Nagayach.
0: And you are tuned in to Northwest News Radio and Aging Options. I'm E.S. Henry, and in the studio with me today is Sue Kett, and we're going to be talking about some financial planning and how to get ready for retirement and what happens later on in life. So welcome in.
18: Welcome to Aging Options. I am Saket Sanger. I'm a certified financial planner helping you to make sense of the financial sides of the retirement planning. Today, Rajiv is out, so you are stuck with me, or maybe depending on your point of view, you've been upgraded. So I will let you decide. But now, for those of you who have been listening to this show, you already know this show has a long history in the Seattle area. Rajiv has been on the air for almost 20 years. He has spent decades helping many of you through your legal planning, long-term care planning, and all the things most of us would rather postpone until they say later. But of course, later has a funny way of arriving early. So, like I said, I'm a certified financial planner, and I spend my days working on financial planning, investment strategy, portfolio management. So when you hear me talk, you are hearing the perspective of someone who lives in the world of income, risk, growth, taxes, retirement cash flow, and all the most important question that people ask me, how do we make money last without making the life miserable? But here, what I want you to know right away, I'm not here to talk at you. I'm here to talk with you. So call me. Share your thoughts. Call me with your questions. The number to call the studio is 206-421-1000. That's 206-421-1000. And that matters to me because this show is about you, your family, your questions, and your concerns. Most importantly, about your hopes. And if you are listening right now, I want you to feel like you are part of the conversation, not just a listener. To me, you are not a policy number, not a case file, not a spreadsheet, and definitely not somebody who needs to survive another speech about asset allocation or which stocks to buy or which bonds to buy. So, to me, what I want to say is retirement is very personal. Retirement planning is very personal. It's just not about numbers on a page. It's about whether you can live the life you want without becoming a burden to the people you love. It's about protecting your assets and, yes, also protecting your dignity. It's about making sure that if health changes, money changes, or life throws one of its famous curveballs, your family isn't left trying to decode your intentions like they are solving a mystery from a bad detective novel. And that's why I joined Rajiv on this show. Because over the years, I have worked very closely with Rajiv and his team, helping people coordinate their legal and financial plans so they actually work together. And that's the key. Not legal planning done in one corner, financial planning in done another corner, and everyone is pretending that two are somehow going to magically shake hands in the hallway. That never works. That's where the coordination comes in. That's where working with somebody like Rajiv makes such a difference. He sees the legal side, I see the financial side. And when these two sides are coordinated, the result is better for you. Not for us, but for you. Because, let's be honest, most people do not want to spend their golden years in the game of telephone between professionals. And you know the game I mean. One person says, you should do this. Another person say, no, don't do that. The third person will say, well, technically it depends. And somewhere in the middle is you, trying to figure out who is actually has your best interest in heart and whether your plan is a plan or just a collection of an expensive opinion tied in a beautiful leather binder. And that's where things can go wrong. But that's also where things can go right. When professionals communicate, compare notes, work together without having their ego getting in the way. And let me tell you, that's not always common in the real world. Sometimes professionals disagree. That happens. It's not the end of the world. In fact, the good disagreement can be healthy if everybody remembers the mission. The mission is not to win. The mission is to serve you and your family sitting in the center of the plan. And that's the part I care about the most. Because if I'm working on a financial plan and Rajiv sees a legal issue, I want to know that. If he sees a legal strategy that affects taxes, investments, or cash flow, I want to talk about it. That is how better solutions happen. And if you are listening, that's what should give you the confidence that not every professional knows everything, but the right professionals are willing to collaborate, challenge each other when needed, and still keep the focus where it belongs. That's on you, your goals, your family, and your future. Because at the end of the day, that's what we are all trying to protect. Your independence, your savings, your choices, your peace of mind. And maybe if we do this right, your family's sanity too. And let's give the family a little credit here. Families want to help. Most of the time, they really do. But if the plan isn't clear, family members get thrown into the roles they never trained for. Suddenly, someone is the financial detective. Someone else is the medical translator. Somebody else is trying to find the legal paperwork, and one person is just asking, why are we having this conversation now? That's not a good plan. A good plan should make things easier for the people you love, not harder. It should reduce confusion, not create it. It should bring clarity, not surprise. It should help your family know what to do instead of forcing them to guess what you meant. And that's where this topic matters so much. So, if you are listening today, give us a call. The number to call is 206-421-1000. Share your thoughts, ask your questions, and we will be taking your questions for next hour. Again, the number is 206-421-1000. We'll be right back.
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18: And welcome back to Aging Options. I am Saket Sanger, a certified financial planner sitting in for Rajiv Nagayaj. If you're listening to, or if you have listened to Rajiv on the radio or attended one of his highly popular retirement workshops, you probably heard him decry the way the retirement planning in America is too often done. It's typically a disjointed process in which you hire a financial advisor, you hire an attorney, you hire a medical provider, or even a real estate broker, but none of them talk to each other. Not only is your so-called retirement plan a patchwork of disjointed elements, but your family members are often left out of the conversation entirely. And that's what Rajiv wants to change. And that's the reason he created this process called life planning. It's a collaborative approach that requires various professionals to work together on your retirement plan. And like I said, I'm a financial planner. I work directly with Rajiv, and that's the reason we are here on the show together. He is the attorney. He talks about legal issues, and I bring up financial issues. So today we will focus mostly on financial issues. So if you have any questions or if you want to share any thoughts, give us a call. The number to call is 206-421-1000.
0: And we actually have somebody on the line right now. Don has a question for you regarding exactly that. Don, you're on the air.
18: Welcome, Don.
19: Good morning. My wife and I don't have children to help us with as we age and stuff. And so I'm just wondering what the wisdom that you folks would share about folks who don't have children to help them.
18: Thank you for asking Don this question. Guess what? Whether you have children or you don't have children, we are all going to get aged, and we will, if we are going to be dealing with healthcare challenges when we are in our late 80s or 90s, then you will need someone to step in to help with the various needs. The question becomes is, what are those needs? From a financial point of view, you will need someone to manage your investment, pay your bills, file your taxes, do all the financial stuff that needs to be done. From the healthcare perspective, there has to be someone who is going to take you to the doctor's office or talking to you about various healthcare decisions that you will have to make. So when clients don't have a children, or if they have children, they don't want to name them in their documents or have, I won't say it's a burden, but most of the clients will say that's a burden issue that they don't want to put on their children. In those situations, we have professionals in our society, those who will play those roles. So if you do the job right, we, as part of our planning process, we introduce you to a lot of various professionals, those who play these roles. In the financial world, there are financial advisors, there are fiduciaries, whether you want to look into trustees, those that work for big banks, or there are small companies, agencies, those who will play these roles. So our job will be through the planning process to give you the names and the numbers of these professionals. you interview these professionals and come to know them and select the people that you will like and then name those people in your documents so that when the time comes in, they can step in and make sure they are carrying out your wishes the way you intend to. So that's how I will answer that question.
0: Don, that's a great question. Thanks so much for calling in.
18: Henry?
0: He brings up some good points. You know, some of us have children. Not all of us can rely upon our children for what's going to be happening in another 10, 15, 20 years. That time will still pass. So if you don't have a plan now for that, you can't really count on people. So do you think it's better for people to go ahead and just kind of plan to not have that care and then look at it as a bonus if they do?
18: So it's not about that. So this is just a planning tool, right? So in retirement, we talk about retirement. Most of the people will focus on finances, the portfolio, the 401ks, and that's good and great. I mean, we talk about retirement. It's like a two-phase planning. When people retire, most of the people are retiring while they are in close to 65, 67 at the full retirement age. Some people may want to work till age 70. And that's still pretty very healthy years. Up until 80, what we see is people are healthy, they are traveling, going around, so they are focused on enjoying life. When they get in mid-80s, that's when they are dealing with health challenges. And in those situations, if you have not planned properly, as long as you can speak for yourself and you can do things for your own, no one needs to tell you what to do, what not to do. But the time when you are not able to make your own decisions, you cannot balance your own checkbook, you cannot file your own taxes, that's when you will need someone to step in, whether it's your children or sibling or family member. And if you don't have those, then you will have to rely on professionals. It's much better that you pick those professionals while you are healthy. Come to know them. They know what your wishes are. They know how your thinking is, so they will be able to execute the things the way you want rather than you being forced. So here are the situation when people don't have any agents, if they don't have the proper documents, then guess what? At the last minute, they have to deal with guardianship courts, right? The court is appointing people, appointing agencies that they may or may not like it. But they don't have a choice because they didn't do the planning. So I will encourage people to do the planning, whether you have children or you don't have children. Not only just name them, but you also have to communicate your wishes with them. What do you want in life? If you are going to be dealing with certain scenario, in these scenarios, how do you want your agents to act? You want to make sure that they are acting with your perspective, with honoring your wishes and not from a perspective of someone else. That's what I will say to you. So this is where, again, our theme today is why as a financial planner, I have to work in hands with a legal attorney, because in retirement, people are doing different levels of planning. They will go to an attorney's office to get a will, trust, legal documents prepared. Then they are talking to financial planner like myself, who is managing their investments, portfolio, helping them with questions like, when should I retire? When should I start my Social Security? Should I buy a long-term care policy? Should I convert my IRA into a Roth account? So these are the various questions that I am helping the clients. But it's much better if your financial planner and your attorneys, the estate planning attorneys or elder law attorneys, they are working hand in hand. We want other professionals to join in also. But I can give you from my perspective as a financial planner while I'm working with your estate planning attorney how that could be beneficial. So here are a few examples that I will share with you, Henry. Like, give an example, you may have retirement account, investments account, life insurance policy, maybe you even may have a CD or a savings account. You have written your will. You may have named your beneficiaries in that. But guess what? If you didn't actually retitle those accounts or update the beneficiaries on the forms, your will is basically a fancy piece of paper with lots of good intention but zero power. So let me tell you what I mean by that. In the actual accounts that you have, you may have named your sister as the beneficiary. But in the will, you may be naming your nephew as the beneficiary if you don't have any kids. Then guess what? These are not two things matching. So you will have to make sure that whatever you are going to, whomever you are going to be naming in your will or trust, they are the people are matching in your financial accounts. Because if those people are not matching, usually the will is just a fancy piece of paper. No one will care because the investment accounts will honor who they will honor the names of the people listed in their form. So that's a big thing that you have to make sure that they are all matching together. So this is just one thing that a financial planner and estate planning attorneys can work together to make sure your accounts are retitled properly, your beneficiaries are reflecting the same, not only in the legal documents, but they are also reflecting the same on your financial accounts. That's one way to take a look at it. The other way, there are a lot of clients, those who create something called revocable living trust. Revocable living trust is basically done to avoid probate. People are afraid that upon my passing, I don't want my family to go through they don't want the family to wait for the assets to be distributed to them. They don't want to go through the court. So they will try to avoid the probate issues by creating a revocable living trust. But one of the things what I find quite often as a financial planner, people will create these trusts, but they will never take time to fund the trust. Because these trusts are being created by attorneys, law offices, and it takes time. Once the trust is done, the law offices will issue a letter which says the instructions to how to fund the trust. But clients are expecting the lawyer's office or the attorney's office will help them with the fund. Their job is they send the letter. Now it's up to you. Either you take time to fund the trust or you have your financial advisor, if you have one, who takes that instructions and make sure everything gets funded. But I see quite often the trust is never funded. Your accounts are still in your own name. Your bank accounts are still in your joint name or individual name. But they all needs to be get inside the trust. So there will be a huge benefit if your financial advisor and estate planning attorneys are working hand in hand to make sure you are getting the outcomes that you are looking for it. So that's just two examples that I gave you where a financial advisor and attorneys, when they're working together, can give you much better outcomes.
8: Okay, so with a revocable living trust, you say that you need to fund that. So if here I am, I'm late 50s. If I were to establish that documentation and that account right now, would it be a wise idea for me to go ahead and start putting money into it as I would for a 401k or an IRA?
18: No. See, this is where we have to do some education, right?
8: Absolutely.
18: So every account cannot go in the trust. Like any qualified account, which is like your 401ks, IRAs, and the Roth IRAs, cannot be funded into the trust. But the way you do that thing is you have to update the beneficiaries on those accounts, and then you put the by updating the beneficiaries, you can fund that into the trust, but not directly putting in the trust. But non-qualified account like your bank account, the checking account, the house that you are living in, maybe the house is in your name, or if you're married, then if it's in joint name, that needs to be removed. The deed needs to be funded in the trust. So there are certain accounts that will go directly in the trust, and then there are certain accounts which will go indirectly in the trust. So there is the ways how you do that thing. And this is where people will get lost unless you have your attorney and a financial planner working hand in hand together to give you the better outcome. And you want to make sure these things get done beforehand, not after there is some crisis or when you find out, oh, I should have done this a couple of years before and didn't do that thing.
8: True, which is probably why a lot of people just, I'll take care of this tomorrow. You know, it's like, I'll get the information down the road. That's why so many things actually do wind up going into probate. Things get tied up in the court systems. And of course, you have the estate taxes and everything else that comes along with it. There's smarter and better ways to do it if people get the information to make those plans now.
18: Not only people getting the information, that's another thing is, you know, there is lots of information flowing out. Right now you can go to Dr. Google or Dr. Chat GPT or Dr. Gemini. There are so many doctors giving free advice. Sure. And you will get a lot of information, but you need to make sure that information gets done. It's your job to making sure that's done. And you need to surround yourself with team of professionals. You need to hire professionals. Like one of the articles today Tony has posted, we can come back and talk after the break. How should you hire a financial advisor? What should you look for in a financial advisor? Or I will say, when you are going to be working with team of professionals, you need to make sure these team of professionals are working for you. They will collaborate with each other. They are just not going to say, okay, they are not doing the planning in silo. I did my work. Now it's your responsibility that you need to go and talk to your financial advisor. You need to talk to your housing specialist, or you need to talk to your doctor and get it done. You have to coordinate this thing. So there has to be one quarterback who's helping you coordinate your planning effort. And you need to make sure that you are building a team of people who will help you with that. So that's how I will answer that question.
8: I think that's a great answer. And as you mentioned, you do need to have a good team of people around you giving you advice, because we don't age knowing what we're supposed to do when it comes time to retire. So getting the right team will answer the questions that you need to have, and getting the right team will give you good answers. So great suggestions. We'll be back in just a little bit. ABC News is coming up next.
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28: News, I'm Wayne Cabot. The heat, the most extreme heat in 14 years, leaves 25 dead in New Jersey alone. People in their mid-30s to their 80s. Most had no air conditioning. Heavy storms broke the heat, taking down tons of trees, plus power and internet. Another wave of storms is due to hit tonight and again tomorrow in those same areas. President Trump intervened on behalf of American star forward Fulleran Balogun, whose suspension is being lifted by FIFA so he can play tomorrow in the World Cup game against Belgium.
10: While this is a highly unusual move, there is precedent. Portugal's Cristiano Ronaldo was sent off with a red card in one of his country's last matches before the World Cup. He initially received a 3-game suspension, which would have sidelined him for Portugal's first two World Cup matches until FIFA intervened.
28: ABC's Christian Cordero. Police have a man in custody after a large quantity of fireworks blew up in Chino, California, killing a woman. This is ABC News.
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8: The city of Seattle gets ready to host its final but largest World Cup match on Monday. The United States is scheduled to play Belgium in the round of 16, which is now a single elimination tournament. The match at Seattle Stadium is scheduled for 5 p.m. on Monday. Nearly 20,000 acres are on fire in Douglas County after a wildfire was reported in the Chelan Hills area. The area is a favorite spot for campers and visitors to the Beebe Bridge State Park, and the wildfire has caused officials to announce a mandatory evacuation to all people in that area. Washington State Ferries are projecting a record number of travelers on the state's ferry system this weekend, with nearly 400,000 passengers expected over the long holiday weekend. Travelers are encouraged to check wait times at the ferries, sailing schedules, and terminal conditions before planning to use the service.
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15: 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In the end, I knew that there was someone there that if I needed help, understood what I'm going through.
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8: And anybody who has tuned in during that break heard about the upcoming retirement planning seminars, full of information. And I'm a big believer that the only bad question is the one that you don't ask. I had heard the term, Sakat, about the revocable living trust. I've heard the term, but I didn't know necessarily what it meant. So I'm glad that I had a chance to talk to you about that and ask the question. And if we have any listeners out there that are uncertain about some different methods that can be used to secure your retirement, feel free to give us a call in studio. The number here is 206-421-1000. And what kind of questions do people give you when you go to these seminars?
18: Oh, you're talking about the seminars. So, I mean, Rajiv has been doing these seminars over now 20 years. That's how long he's been on the radio. And that's the way people come to the office. Even if you call the office to say, hey, I have listened to you on the radio and I want to do some planning, the very first thing they will say, please go to a seminar, because seminar is a way to get educated. Because when clients have attended the seminar and then they come to the office, they are much more educated, because most of the people are asking the very basic same question, and all these questions we are trying to answer them in the seminar. Means the thing is, hey, like basic questions is, I'm about to retire or thinking of retirement. How should I start the retirement planning? Is it the right age to retire, or should I wait a couple of more years? I have to make decisions about my pension. Should I take my pension as a lump sum, or should I take my pension as a monthly annuity? When should I be starting my Social Security? These are very basic financial questions, but Rajiv's idea is to focus, not make this like an investment or financial planning seminar. His goal is to make a little bit, have people think a little bit much bigger. The theme, the three big themes of the seminars is, most of the people, when they go in retirement, the goal is to protect the assets. The question becomes, is protecting assets from what? Some people, those who are fortunate enough or they have worked hard, they have a large nest egg, then they are worried about protecting their estate from state taxes, whether it's a federal state taxes or Washington state taxes. They want to protect from those. Most of the people, as they are, like we are living longer in retirement, 20, 25, 30 years in retirement, most of the people are concerned about long-term care issues. So how should I protect my estate from not to deal with long-term care issues? Because the reality is only 5 to 7% people have long-term care insurance to help them cover those, their care costs. Most of them don't. And even those people, those who have a long-term care insurance policy, that is not a guarantee that you will be able to stay in your own home. So goal is, in Rajiv's seminar, he's trying to focus, money is important, and we can look into various legal tools to protect your assets. But bigger than that, the question is, everyone aspires, wants to age in their own home. And how you can age in your own home, that's a totally different animal. And people are not even thinking about that thing unless they are dealing with some health challenges. Because the reality is, in America, people are living in two-story, three-story houses where your bedrooms are upstairs, your laundry is in the basement, your main living, and you have a bunch of stairs going in the front entry of the house. There are a bunch of steps going to the backyard. And that house you cannot navigate easily, you know? And that forces people to leave the house when they need some care. So we need to think about how you plan for housing. So that's the second big focus that Rajiv focuses, and he shares about how people should plan when it comes to retirement. And the third thing, which you just heard Mike, one of our clients, he shared his story. Most of the people don't want to have their care needs become a burden on the family member, whether it's kids living close by or living in another state. They don't want their care needs becoming a burden. So how to avoid that thing? So those are the big three themes: protecting assets, having a clarity on the housing, and if they are dealing with any care challenges, they want to live in their own home and not have their care needs become a burden on the family member. So that's the focus of the seminar. And in doing that thing, we addresses all the basic financial question, all the basic legal questions.

0: I will highly encourage, if you have professionals, make sure your attorneys, your financial planners, your medical providers, your housing people, they are all talking to each other. Please make your business to make sure they talk to each other. And if they are not willing to, at least now you know where you can turn to. You can turn to aging options. Go to a seminar, call our office, and we can help help you with the next step in the process. That's what I will tell you, Henry.
1: Absolutely. And if you have questions, if you're in the process, don't hesitate to give us a call here on the line, 206-421-1000. That'll get you on air with Suket, and you can ask your questions directly. One thing that you've mentioned a few times is you don't want to be a burden on your children. I'm going to define that burden from my standpoint.
0: Okay.
1: You can look at that as being the time and energy that it's going to take to care for somebody inside their home. You could also talk about it being a financial burden. One of the things that I'm going to do, we do have a call coming in, so I'm going to go to that here in a second, but keep this in mind. What about the burden of picking up the pieces and planning for you if you haven't done that yourself? So hang on to that thought. We're going to come back to that in just one second. You are on the air with Suket on Aging Options. Who are we talking to?
2: Hi, this is Gail Fletcher calling. I'm calling about a question about home sale to prepare for next steps.
0: Okay, Guy, we are listening. What's your question?
2: So that really is the I'm struggling with how we kind of make this decision. You know, we got the $500K limit. A home is worth maybe $1 million. Any sale would likely potentially bump us up against the 500K exclusion. Would like to get into a Rambler to prepare for future in-home care. 72 retired, about $1 million in our portfolio. And so we're, I think a home sales, I think it's a seller's market right now, maybe not a buyer's market, but, and looking for something locally in the, Snohomish, Mill Creek, Linwood areas. Looking for Ramblers, they're really hard to find. They're all expensive. And then, of course, the question is the next step, the next sale. I need to get the 2-year clock running on the next exclusion factor. And so, what would a mortgage look like? Don't want to put too much down because then I'll be upside down again in the next mortgage exclusion need.
1: Okay, you've given us a lot to talk about. I'm going to ask you to go ahead and hang tight during the break here, and Suket can go ahead and organize his thoughts. But give us just 1 second. We'll come back for more Aging Options on Northwest News Radio.
2: Thank you very much.
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0: And welcome back to Aging Options. This is Saket Sanger sitting in for attorney Rajiv Nagaj. I'm a certified financial planner. I help clients with the financial questions. And before the break, we had Guy calling from Snohomish County. He had questions, and the question he was asking is, he's about to sell the house. I believe his house is close to $1 million. He he may have gained, he may

0: incur some gains. So he's worried about the taxes on it. And then he's also talking about buying another home. Obviously, he will have some mortgage and how to plan for those. So these are very basic questions a financial planner like myself get from clients. And the way we try to answer this question is by using something called, means in my office, we use something called financial dashboard. It's a very simple tool where we are trying to, in this thing, he's just asking one question, but we are trying to look into the life a little bit more comprehensively. It's just not about buying the home and selling the home, and then do we have enough money to afford the next home, what the mortgage payment will look like. But we will try to organize the thing in a fashion that we just not look at this one question in silo, but we are looking into a very comprehensive view. Like, give an example, okay, where you are in life, are you single, you're married, do you have kids, what are you going to be still working, or how long you plan to work, when do you plan to retire, what your income looks like, what your expenses looks like today, how those things will look like in 5 years, 10 years time period. And is the new house going to be your last house that you will be living in, or this will be your retirement forever home, or what are other things that you are not even thinking about it? So the financial dashboard is a tool that we use in our office to help answer the questions. And obviously, I will need much more details from Guy to answer that question. But that's how we help our clients. And these are just, we are only talking about financial issues, and we are not even going into the health and the housing and the legal issues that props up. And when they come up, then I will have to team up with the professional like Rajiv, who's the attorney, and the other professionals in our team, and they will look into all those things. That's how I will approach the answer, Henry.
1: Yeah, Guy, I think you did a fantastic job kind of just explaining your particular situation. He took the first step just by calling in and asking the question. Obviously, it's going to bring up other questions too. Where are you currently, and where do you plan to be 10 years, 15 years down the road? So you asked a great question. How do you feel about the information that Chakak gave to you?
2: Yeah, I appreciate that. Long-term listener, love the show. I'm torn a little bit by whether or not we might see some improvement in that $500K exclusion limit.
0: There are some strategies that I take a look at it. When you, like, given an example, I'm just giving you one small example. So you're talking about you may have a gain in the sale of the house of whatever the gain is. The first 500,000 is you don't have to pay the taxes because you can get credit. But if there are gains above the 500,000, and if you have it some taxable brokerage account, you may take some tax loss harvesting from those accounts, and you can offset the gains from there. So that's what I'm just saying. I have to look your account and everything in a very comprehensive way, and then provide you the advice. Yeah. I will suggest to you, give my office a call next week. Mm-hmm. The number is 206-234-7516. Again, the number is 206-234-7516. And we can look into your situation individually and help you with that. Or the better way will be just go to LifePoint Law and attend one of Rajiv's seminar, where you can get a much better comprehensive view of how the retirement planning you should look into it and start there. So those are the two ways I will suggest you take the next step and go from there. Thank you for asking the question, Guy. And we appreciate you listening to the show.
2: You betcha. I see you got a seminar coming up whenever, and on the 11th. I'm going to try and get into that if I can. So Perfect. Thank you very much for your time and your answer.
0: We will look forward to seeing you there.
1: Appreciate the call, Guy. Thank you so much. He kind of touched on something that you and I had alluded to too. I phrased it as far as being a burden, and you look at it. You don't want to be a financial burden to your kids. You don't want to be a physical burden to your kids. You don't want to be an emotional burden to your kids. So you don't want to be a burden. However, if you don't take the steps and get the information now and start asking those questions, then the organization of your assets and your estate, that will become a burden if you're not planned or prepared ahead of time.
0: So when you talk about burden, Henry, so, and clients do talk about, so I ask them a question back to them is, what do you mean by burden? What is the burden? So in a financial world, people will say, well, because I will give you an practical example. Usually when I'm dealing with married couple, most of the time is the husband who is managing the accounts or investing on filing taxes, and they know each and every where all the pennies are buried or where the bank accounts are. They know each and everything about the client's financial life. But wife has no clue. And wife is always afraid, what if happens to my husband? Where should I turn to? Who is going to help me find or unravel all these accounts and where the money is? I know there is money, but I don't know anything about it. And kids are also telling me that the parents are not sharing anything with us. We are not there to get inheritance, but we want to know if the kites is hit. We can help them. So I encourage them. The burden is, who's going to be managing your money? It's not when you're while you are living and dealing with health crisis, or once you pass away. Who will be paying your taxes, or filing your taxes, I should say? Giving an example, if you have rental properties, another thing, who will be managing those properties for you? So those are the financial burdens we talk about. And then the healthcare burdens is, again, if you are going to be the hospital, if you cannot speak for yourself, like give an example, I will give you an example. A few months back, I took my mom, after my father passed away, I took my mom to the doctor's hospital, to the doctor's office, not the hospital, to the doctor's office, and they gave me a bunch of forms to fill it out. And I had no clue which medication she is on, what her medical history looks like. And I was scrambling, and my mom couldn't spell the names of the medication she was on, and I talked to my brother. He couldn't tell me, and I was scrambling, and she had seen a bunch of other doctors. She changed the doctors. So those are the burden issues that I was feeling at that time. And I think you can eliminate these burden by having team of professionals, not only by having a team of professionals. Like, if given an example, in a married couple situation, if husband is controlling each and everything, I think he should work with an accountant who files the taxes. He should have a financial advisor on his team who does manage the money. He should have an attorney who does all the legal planning and make sure these professionals know each other and they are all on the same team for him. So if he happens to pass away, wife have a name and a phone number that she can go to. Kids have a name and a phone number they can call and get the information. So they should not feel, now where should I go? Because here is what happens. When a client passes away, most of the time financial accounts will get restricted. And if you don't have a local person to work with, and you're working with a big, large company, that's good and great. But when you call the 1-800 number, the very first thing they will call, we need to verify you. Who are you? Give me your social. Give me the phone number and everything. And if they can't verify you, you can't even get to the next step and get any information. By having a local team of professionals and the professionals working with each other, they know you. They know you by name. They know your wife. They know your family. That is much more helpful, and that will relieve the burden. And not having a local professional can elevate the burden that your family will have to deal with it while you're in a crisis or when you pass away. So those are the things that I will share, that how you can minimize the burden.
1: Okay, that makes perfect sense. It's always great too when couples can get in and they can do the planning together. Because if one passes away and they're the ones who are responsible for doing all the planning, then the spouse is left with what next? And a lot of times, if one person's planning for retirement, or here's what's going to happen to my estate, and they didn't plan well enough, they started planning 40 years ago and they never adjusted for inflation or anything like that, the spouse might not be left with quality of life that they might want to have. And they're alone in the process.
0: You're correct, you know. So these are the financial issues that you are talking about, right? So which most of the people can minimize by working with local professional, whether it's a financial planner, whether it's an attorney. But the theme of today's show was that we were talking about how we can have both attorney and financial planner work together and how they can benefit the client. So another one thing, people have listened to this show and Rajiv talks about all the time, is, like I said, the goal is protecting the assets. And one of the bigger thing people are worried about if they're living longer in retirement is if they have to deal with the long-term care issues. And one of the tools that Rajiv has used for a long time, and he has shared the information, is called Safe Harbor Trust. People, when they don't have enough assets and they cannot afford a long-term care policy, they are relying on Medicaid to cover their healthcare benefits and to protect the assets, the Rajiv uses Safe Harbor Trust. Safe Harbor Trust is a great tool, like a revocable living trust. People can protect their assets by using Safe Harbor Trust. But if they have not coordinated their investments account according to what they have laid out in the Safe Harbor Trust, there is a huge gap. And that's one of the gaps that, as a financial planner, I understand very clearly what the objectives of the Safe Harbor Trust is in this particular case, and we can help. Like, giving an example, one of the strategies, if you are working with the Safe Harbor Trust and if you have a large IRA, you cannot hold your assets in the IRA. You have to convert, or you should convert, I will say not have to, you should convert into a Roth, because the goal of the Safe Harbor Trust is when you are married, you can easily qualify for Medicaid benefits by shifting the asset between husband to wife or wife to husband. But when one of you passes away, then it will be hard to get to, you won't be having the spouse to give the assets to. And that's where working with a financial planner can help you much better. I know that we are running out of time. I cannot finish my thought. But if you are listening to the show, give us a call. The number to call is 206-234-7516. That's my direct office number, and I can answer your question. 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Thank you for listening, and we will be back next week. Age on, everyone, like Rajiv says. Thank you.
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19: From ABC News, I'm Wayne Cabot. A day before the U.S. World Cup match, FIFA is lifting its suspension of America's top player. Florin Balogun can play after all.
20: Totally unintentional, which I'm sure a lot of people know.
21: FIFA citing Article 27 of its disciplinary code, putting Balogun's one-match suspension on hold for a probation period of 1 year, essentially changing the punishment to a warning. FIFA has not shared any details about how it came to its decision. But sources tell ABC News President Trump called FIFA's president Gianni Infantino last week urging him to review the matter. Soon after it was made public, Trump wrote, "Thank you" to FIFA on social media.
19: ABC's Christian Cordero, reaction from the Belgian team, astonished is the word they used. Mayor Zoran Mamdani is telling New Yorkers to expect possible heavy flooding throughout the city tomorrow when another round of heavy storms moves in around dawn. Flash flooding is happening now across Pennsylvania into Binghamton, New York. Hundreds of thousands still have no power. The heat that the storms broke killed a lot of people, 25 just in New Jersey since Thursday, says Governor Mikey Sherrill. Most had no air conditioning. Many were old, but many were young, some in their 30s. Ukraine President Zelensky says intelligence indicates Russia is preparing a new massive strike, telling his people to be alert. ABC's Marcus Moore at the Foreign Desk says Ukraine has been more than holding its own.
22: The warring sides continue with expansive strikes. Ukraine has managed to successfully hit targets deep inside Russian territory and has employed drones on the front line. And while Russia is feeling the pressure on the battlefield with significant losses and a fuel shortage, Moscow is maintaining its heavy assault on Ukraine. And it comes just as the NATO summit is set to begin in Ankara, where President Trump is expected to meet with President Zelensky. Marcus Moore, ABC News, London.
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1: I'm E.S. Henry with Northwest News Radio. Nearly 20,000 acres are on fire in Douglas County after a wildfire was reported in the Chelan Hills area. The area is a favorite spot for campers and visitors to the Beebe Bridge State Park, and the wildfire has caused officials to announce a mandatory evacuation to all people in that area. The fire was initially reported at around noon on Saturday, but investigators have not determined how that fire started. Como News with the information.
24: Firefighters are now working around the clock to protect homes and slow the fire. The sheriff's office says the Red Cross has a shelter at Chelan Elementary School for anyone who needs it.
1: Numerous homes and structures have been destroyed by the fire, which grew in size overnight. Crews are battling windy conditions and dry ground in the area north of Wenatchee. The area is currently under a level 3 evacuation alert. Seattle city leaders are reevaluating its plans for growth in the area, and population density has caused city council members to delay its plans to address the city's expansion. Population growth in Seattle slowed a bit in April, according to census statistics released recently, and city leaders had hoped to approve a plan initiated by former Mayor Bruce Harrell to address that growth. City Councilman Eddie Lynn said that the prior plan for expansion involved an appeal process from community members that delayed approval of the plan before being signed into legislation, and that those delays needed to be resolved before the city could move forward with its plans. Any expansion needs to address environmental concerns, and opponents of the effects of the expansion were given a chance to file a grievance and then appeal those decisions. Lynn said that the city council will revisit its expansion plans and hopes to release a new version next year. We'll see mostly clear skies around the Puget Sound for the remainder of the weekend. High temperatures will stay in the lower 70s.
18: It's one of the most traveled bridges in the Northwest.